0: presented to the Lord and offer sacrifice, as all Israelites must do with firstborn male babies.
1: You are worried about something, Joseph?
0: Yes, very much so. When we take Jesus to Jerusalem, what should we do about him?
1: Do about him?
0: Should we present him to the temple priests as the Messiah, or just as another ordinary baby?
1: The priests wouldn't believe us, even if we did tell them the truth about Jesus. He is God's son. And if God wishes Israel to recognize the baby Jesus as the Messiah, God will bring it about in his own good way. I am sure we should say nothing about Jesus being the long-looked-for Messiah.
2: There lived in Jerusalem a kindly, lovable old man named Simeon. Now Simeon had diligently, prayerfully studied the Scripture and believed that the time for the Messiah to come had arrived. In fact, the Spirit of the Lord had revealed unto the devout Simeon that he would see the promised Messiah.
3: Well, I think, my dear, that I shall stroll over to the temple. It's about that time of day, you know, when firstborn male children are dedicated unto the Lord.
4: You are still looking for the Messiah?
3: And I shall find and see him before I die.
4: But Simeon, how do you expect to recognize him when you do see him?
3: Ah, when I see him, I shall know, for the Lord will reveal him to me. I shall be back as soon as the last firstborn child has been dedicated.
2: Also in Jerusalem lived a very aged widow named Anna, who, like Simeon, had studied the Scripture and knew that the coming of the Messiah was at hand. She, too, went daily to the temple to pray and to watch the dedication of the firstborn. Anna and Simeon took their usual watching place out of the way of the dedication ceremonies, yet close enough to see clearly.
3: That family, the next in line, they are poor. And their offering consists of only two turtle doves. And the babe they hold, he could be the promised Messiah. The mother, her attitude, her expression, she radiates glory and inspiration. She's handing the babe to the priest. Why, he is the promised Savior, the King of Glory. That priest, he holds the Son of God before the altar, just as he would hold an ordinary child. Little does he realize the babe he holds is the one greater than Moses, that he is the Son of God. He's handing the child back to his mother. I must see him closer. Hold him in my arms and present him to God. Pardon me. Your babe. May I hold him?
1: Surely you may. Here.
3: Blessed be thou, O God, and this thy son. Lord God of Israel, now let me, thy servant, die in peace according to thy word. For mine eyes have seen thy salvation, which thou hast prepared before the face of the people, a light to lighten the Gentiles, and the glory of thy people Israel.
1: What does he mean, to lighten the Gentiles?
3: As for thee, thou mother of the Savior, blessed be thou and thy husband. Behold, this thy child is set for the falling of and rising again of many in Israel, and for a sign which shall be spoken against. Yes, a sword shall pierce through thy own soul also, that the thoughts of many hearts may be revealed.
5: O Israel, give thanks unto the Lord. For this day is the plan of redemption revealed among us. I shall go out into the streets and by-places of Jerusalem and tell the people of this child, make known to them that their salvation is come. Glory to God in the highest, and on earth.

0: peace, goodwill toward men.
1: Again, blessed be thou, thou mother of the Savior. Favored art thou above all women of earth. I too must hasten forth and herald the coming of the greatest event this old world has ever known.
2: Can you explain to me, Joseph? Do you have any idea what they meant? The shepherd said that Jesus would be a blessing to all the world. And now that nice old man said that Jesus would be a light to lighten the Gentiles.
3: Well, perhaps it's just that we don't understand the full meaning of his mission to this world.
2: Surely he shall be king of Israel, occupy the throne of David.
3: Oh, yes, we can be sure of that. But his true mission could be more far-reaching than merely an earthly king.
2: Oh, I don't know, Joseph. I know only that my son is a sweet baby, yet he is the Son of God and shall be a blessing to Israel. Beyond that, I don't know. Only time will tell.
4: Scribe!
5: Yes, sir?
4: You have heard the report of the shepherds from Bethlehem, how they were visited by angels and later actually saw, a baby they claimed to be the newborn Messiah?
5: Yes, sir.
4: What think you of this report?
5: Oh, it could well be true, sir.
4: It could not be true. The promised Messiah is to deliver Israel from Roman oppression, reestablish and occupy the throne of David. This baby, born in Bethlehem, was born of poor parents in a stable, the lowest of the low. He cannot be the Messiah. It is impossible. Oh, what is all that commotion in the temple court?
5: I shall investigate and find out, sir.
4: Well, just stop it. Get rid of the ones who are causing it. I wish quiet so I can study.
5: Yes, sir.
4: The very idea of the Messiah is being born of a poor family in a stable? Ridiculous. The Messiah shall be born of high station and shall conquer the world and rule Israel with a...
5: The excitement outside, sir, is caused by men from the east. Parthians, I believe.
4: I told you to get rid of them.
5: Well, they wouldn't leave, sir. Wanted to see you.
4: Why do they wish to see me?
5: Well, something about bright lights in the sky. An unusual moving star. Well, they claim they know the baby Messiah is here, and they insist on seeing him.
4: The Messiah here? I'll put a stop to that rumor at once. Show the man in, and, scribe, we must be firm in our denunciation of this newborn Messiah rumor. True or not, it must be stopped for the sake of the priesthood.
5: I understand, sir. The high priest will see you. This way, please.
4: Welcome to Jerusalem and the temple, ye men of the east.
6: Greetings and salutations.
7: As chief priest, you will certainly be able to tell us where the Messiah is.
8: He is here, somewhere. The star led us here.
4: The star? What star?
8: In our own country, we saw a bright light lighten up the western sky.
7: Yes, then we made extensive study, both of our own literature and yours, to discover, if possible, what the bright light was.
8: Then we saw the star.
7: Only it wasn't really a star, or a planet.
8: Just a bright light resembling a star in the heavens.
7: Yes, and we followed the star, and it led us here.
4: Followed the star? Impossible.
8: Oh, not with this star. It moved. It led us here to Jerusalem. It stopped and stood still above this temple.
7: Yes, that's why we're here.
4: Even so, what makes you think the star led you to the Messiah?
7: Prophecy points to it.
8: We expected to find Jerusalem full of excitement and joy over the newborn king.
7: But no one, not even you, seems to know anything about a Messiah. We insist on seeing him and worshiping him.
4: Just one minute. You are strangers from a distant land, yet you come here insisting that we jump at your demands. Well, I, the high priest, am the appointed guardian of the holy oracles, and the scribes are the interpreters of those oracles. And we tell you definitely that the Messiah is not here.
7: Yes, but...
4: He has not been born. Do you understand?
7: But your own writers, Moses, Isaiah, Malachi, Daniel, and others, all point to
4: the fact that... I have had enough of your insolence. Be gone. Now.
6: The wise men from the east had entered Jerusalem full of joy and eager anticipation, confident that the Messiah's birth would be the joyful burden of every tongue. They leave the presence of the priests, disappointed by the indifference of the Israelite leaders towards the coming of the Messiah. The arrival of the wise men from the east was quickly noised throughout Jerusalem. Their strange errand created an excitement among the people. The news of these things quickly penetrated to the palace of King Herod.
9: You are my chief counselor, are you not?
10: I am happy to serve Herod, king of Judea.
9: The spilling of much blood has stained the way to this throne. I am an Edomite, ruler over Israelites. They hate me. I'm secure on this throne only because of the favor of Rome. Now, these magi from the east and the priests and the rulers of Israel plot to overthrow me. They claim a new prince has been born, a prince born to the throne and the kingdom.
10: My king speaks words of truth and wisdom.
9: We must stop it. Not by open accusation or warfare, no, but by superior cunning. They shall remain ignorant of the fact that I know of their plot. Summon the priests and scribes to an audience at once. Why are you trying to conceal the truth of this new prince you claim is born to the throne? You have searched your scriptures carefully, and you know where this new prince is born. I command you, tell me.
4: It is written in the prophecies of Micah, O king, that he shall be born in Bethlehem of Judea. But thou, Bethlehem Ephratah, though thou be little among the thousands of Judah, yet out of thee shall he come forth unto me that is to be the ruler in Israel.
9: Be gone, all of you, now! And lackey, summon the magi from the east. I would talk to them. Be quick about it ere they leave Jerusalem.
6: A wild tempest of anger raged within the heart of King Herod. But he preserved a calm exterior and received the wise men from the east with royal courtesy. He professed to hail with joy the innovation of the birth of Christ. He bade his visitors,
9: search diligently for the young child, and when you've found him, bring me word that I may come and worship him also.
7: Oh, we will, your majesty.
9: You are dismissed. Go quickly to Bethlehem and find this new prince.
6: The wise men departed alone from Jerusalem. The shadows of night were falling as they left the gates. But to their great joy, they again saw...
7: The star. There it is. The same star that led us here to Jerusalem. It shall lead us to the young Messiah. Oh, joy to the world. The star hovers over that house. The little one.
8: It's a poor home. Do you think it possible that the Messiah, destined to be king of Israel, should be living under such poverty?
7: Why not? Heaven counts wealth not by worldly possessions, but by the possessions of inward qualities.
8: You have enough faith to knock on that door, believing that inside will be the young Messiah?
7: I know he will be there. Don't you?
8: Yes, I do.
7: Come then. Let us see and reverence the King of Kings, Christ the Savior. Let us bow down and worship the desire of the ages, the Son of God. Glory to the highest. We are about to behold the Savior.

0: The wise men from the east, looking for the newborn Messiah, were disappointed at the indifference of the Jewish leaders in Jerusalem. At Bethlehem, they found the babe in lowly surroundings. No royal guards were near to protect the infant king. None of the world's honored were in attendance. His parents, poor, self-educated peasants, were his only guardians. Even so, when the wise men saw the child, they recognized the presence of divinity and fell down and worshipped him. They gave their hearts to him as their savior, and then poured out their gifts of gold and frankincense and myrrh.
1: We found him, of lowly estate here, but honored in heaven. Our long search is ended, our mission accomplished. Let us now return to our own land.
2: And don't forget that we must go back by way of Jerusalem and inform King Herod where Christ the Savior is.
1: We'll get a night's sleep and start early in the morning. Agreed?
3: Captain!
4: Any word yet from those men from the east who went to Bethlehem to look for an infant king?
1: No, Your Majesty. Not a word or a sign of them.
4: Let me know the instant you hear anything.
3: Captain! Captain!
1: Yes, Your Majesty.
4: Why haven't you let me know about those men from the east?
1: There was nothing to report, Your Majesty.
4: But it's been days and days, and certainly they... Captain, get a court scribe immediately.
1: Yes, Your Majesty.
5: Long live the king. Long.
4: You were present when those men from the east were here, weren't you?
5: Yes, Your Majesty.
4: And when I talked to the priests and rulers, you were present then, weren't you?
5: I was, Your Majesty.
4: Those men from the east have not been here yet.
5: I know, Your Majesty.
4: What do you know about this whole affair? Well, think.
5: Your Majesty, I am of the opinion that all of them have been rather untruthful about it.
4: I thought so. Those priests avoided answering questions regarding the newborn king. They knew more than they admitted. And those men from the east, too. They've gone home by another way. I'm sure of it.
5: So am I, Your Majesty.
4: But how did they know I was suspicious in the first place? I was very careful to let no one know how I felt about a new king born in Israel.
5: There can have been but one way, Your Majesty. They were warned.
4: Warned? By whom?
5: I can only guess at the answer to that, Your Majesty. But I think my guess would be fairly accurate.
4: Is there a traitor in my court?
5: I doubt it, Your Majesty.
4: Then who did warn them?
5: Their God, Your Majesty.
4: Their God?
5: Israelite history records many, many instances where their God has actually helped and rescued them. Under Moses, their God led Israel's escape from Pharaoh of Egypt. Their God parted the waters of the Red Sea so that they could cross on dry land and elude Pharaoh's pursuing soldiers. At the foot of Mount Sinai, their God...
4: That's enough, that's enough. I'll take your word for it. Just tell me one thing. How could their God know what I was intending to do? And how could he, or any god for that matter, warn them?
5: In the past, Your Majesty, their god has done it in many ways. By dreams, visions, angels, miracles...
4: Well, I'm not going to let them get away with it, god or no god. I tried to be crafty. That failed, all right? Now I'll use force.
5: Force succeeds where all else fails,
4: First,
5: Your Majesty.
4: Send a swift runner to Bethlehem and find out what became of those men from the east. It's only a few miles, so he should be back here yet today.
5: Yes, Your Majesty. Long live the king. Long.
4: What about that runner?
5: He's back, Your Majesty. Those men from the east left Bethlehem secretly by another route.
4: Just as I thought. Summon the captain of my guards at once. Captain, take a regiment of your men and go to Bethlehem immediately. You will kill every male child up to the age of two. None are to escape, or you will lose your life. Understand?
1: Indeed I do, Your Majesty.
4: There'll be no babe in Bethlehem that'll grow up to be king on my throne.
0: Sir, Soon the quiet town of Bethlehem was weeping and wailing at the cruel spectacle of every male child under 2 years of age being put to death by Herod's soldiers. In the desert wastes to the south, a quiet scene was taking place.
6: Is Jesus still asleep, Mary?
7: Yes.
6: Perhaps we'd better wait a little before continuing our journey.
7: Why must we travel by night?
6: For greater security, my dear. The angel said that Herod would seek to kill little Jesus.
7: I marvel at the indifference, the cruelty, and the apathy of mankind to Jesus, the Son of God. They are actually rejecting him, not receiving him at all. I wonder what lies ahead for my wonderful, sweet Jesus. How long are we to remain in Egypt?
6: Until the angel bids us to return to Judea. Thanks to the wise men's gifts of gold and precious ointments that can be sold, we have enough wealth for quite a lengthy stay in Egypt, if necessary.
7: Little Jesus is the Son of God, yet he has no home. I cannot understand this. Yet, I know God has some reason for it.
6: It's completely dark now, Mary. We'd better be on our way again.
0: After a period of time, an angel appeared to Joseph in Egypt.
8: Arise, Joseph, and take the young child and his mother and go back to the land of Israel. For Herod is dead, he who sought the young child's life.
0: And Joseph arose and took the young child and his mother and started home to the land of Israel.

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Matthew chapter 5, verse 3.

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4: Hey, you come back here. Come back here.
2: Yes, sir.
4: Open your hand.
2: What for?
4: I saw you snitch that $5 from the drawer. You're a crook, a thief, just like I said.
5: Hi, boys and girls. This is Uncle Dan.
6: And I'm Aunt Carol. Welcome, everyone.
5: Today we have two Your Story Hour classics for you. You might say they're oldies but goodies.
6: Have you ever heard the verse from the Bible that says, "Inasmuch as you have done it unto one of the least of these, my brethren, you have done it unto me"?
5: Well, our first story takes its title from that verse. It's called Inasmuch.
7: The story concerns the Phelan family, consisting of Ruth, the mother, Charles, the father, and Johnny, the 10-year-old son. The Phelan family are very well-to-do, and the only connection they have with slums, poverty, want, and the uglier things of life is what they read in the evening papers.
8: Can you imagine that?
9: Can I imagine what?
8: Susan Horn.
9: What about Susan Horn?
8: She's going to be a social worker. I can't imagine anyone wanting to work in all the filth and poverty of the slums.
9: Well, someone has to work with those people and help them.
8: They say that half the children in the slums are professional thieves.
9: It says that in the paper?
8: No, but they are. Professional thieves, think of it.
9: Oh, you're wrong, Ruth. Certainly children, even in the slums, aren't that bad.
8: You think that just because our Johnny's a good boy, all children are good.
9: I think all children are basically good, yes.
8: Listen to this article if you don't think slum kids are professional thieves. 10-year-old boy charged with theft. Judge Whitmore will have to decide at 9 tomorrow morning what to do with a 10-year-old boy who was caught in the act of stealing $5 from the Pernod grocery store. There, I guess that proves my point.
9: Well, it doesn't prove anything of the sort. How do we know what's back of that boy's acts? He may be just as good a boy as our Johnny.
8: Johnny wouldn't steal.
9: Well, how do we know what he would or would not do if he had the same background as that boy? Adults are usually to blame for what their children do. Well, I wish I had the time to take you down to Judge Whitmore's court in the morning, hear that case tried. Then we'd see exactly who's to blame for what that boy did.
8: He's to blame. He's 10 years old. He knows right from wrong.
9: I wish I could take you to hear his case. You might have your eyes opened.
8: Be a good boy in school today, Johnny, and hurry right home. Guess I'll do the dishes first, then the ironing. I can't get that boy out of my mind.
9: I wish I had time to take you down to Judge Whitmore's court and hear that case tried. Then we'd see exactly who's to blame for what he did.
8: Wonder if the judge will send him to the reform school. I wish I could go down to the court by myself. But I'm too busy taking care of Johnny to bother with anyone else's child.
9: You might have your eyes opened.
8: Have my eyes opened? Maybe I should go to court and... Oh, no, no, it's none of my affair what that boy did and what he... It's only 8:30. If I hurry, I can get there by the time court opens and... Well, what am I thinking about? I can't go to court. I have ironing to do.
9: You might have your eyes opened.
8: That ironing can wait. I'm going to court. I can't understand what came over me. Rushing off and coming down here to court like this.
10: Hear ye, hear ye. The juvenile court of Marion County is now in session. His Honor, Judge Whitmore presiding. First case in the docket is Fernando Perno versus Stephen Ellis.
11: Is Fernando Perno present?
12: I am, Your Honor.
11: Is Stephen Ellis present?
10: He's outside, Your Honor, with the matron.
11: Have him brought in.
10: Bring Stephen Ellis in the court.
8: That boy. He looks exactly like my Johnny.
10: Quiet in the courtroom. Quiet. Quiet.
11: Now, sit down right there, my boy. That's it. Now, do you promise to tell the truth?
13: Yes, sir.
11: And what is your name?
13: Stephen Ellis, sir.
11: And how old are you, Stephen?
13: 10, Your Honor.
11: Who preferred charges against this boy?
12: Fernando Perno, Judge.
11: Why did you prefer charges against this boy?
12: Well, Judge, I own the Perno grocery and I work hard for what little I make. And that boy, Judge, he come into my store as big as you please and he steal from me. He steal $5. It's getting so an honest man can't get nowhere with rascals like him around.
11: Do you have any children of your own?
12: Me? No, Judge, not me. All kids is bad. Especially him. He need to be put in jail and the key thrown away.
11: I make the decisions in this court, Mr. Perno. Now, my boy, is what this man said true? Did you steal $5 from him?
13: Yes, Your Honor, I did.
11: Now, you know, don't you, boy, that taking money that doesn't belong to you is wrong?
13: Yes, sir. My mother told me before she died.
12: See here, Judge, the boy admits his guilt. I insist that he be put away, that something be done about it.
11: You are right, Mr. Perno. Something is going to be done. If I hear one more outburst from you, just one, I'll throw you out of my court and your case with you.
12: Yes, Your Honor.
11: And now, boy, I want you to tell me your side of the story. Start at the beginning. Tell me everything.
13: Yes, sir. I have a little sister. She's 3 years old now. Her name's Jenny. My mother died right after little Jenny was born. My father felt so badly over mother's death that he started to...
14: It isn't fair. God letting your mother die just when we need her more than ever.
13: We'll get along all right, Daddy.
14: Get along? Oh, sure. I'll get along. I'll do like other people do. Drown my lonesomeness and troubles in liquor.
13: Daddy, please.
14: Take care of the baby until I get back.
13: Where are you going, Daddy?
14: To the corner tavern.
13: Please, Daddy. Me and Jenny want you to...
14: Shut up and mind Jenny like I told you to. Hey, we're gonna move, Stephen.
13: Move, Daddy? Where to?
14: Cheaper place. I lost my job today.
13: Was it because you get drunk so much?
14: Me get drunk? I don't get drunk. I just drown out my troubles in a little liquor, that's all. Now we're gonna move again, son.
13: But we've lived here only 2 months.
14: I lost another job. It wasn't a good job anyways. The boss kept hollering at me and the work was so hard.
13: For 3 years, Your Honor, my father kept losing jobs and we kept moving to cheaper and cheaper places. Well, until there wasn't any cheaper place to move to. Then about 2 weeks ago, Jenny got sick. Awfully sick. The doctor said she'd have to have more food. That night, Father didn't come home at all, so Jenny and me... Well, Jenny, it doesn't look like Father's coming home tonight. He's probably drunk again.
15: I'm hungry.
13: I'll get you something to eat, Jenny. Tomorrow I'll get a job and buy you all you want to eat, and then some. Just you wait and see. I'll get a job. I will. I've tried everywhere, Mr. Perno. So won't you please give me a job in your store so I can get Jenny something to eat?
12: Go on, kid, leave me alone.
13: But Mr. Pernell, my sister's hungry.
12: I can't believe anything you street urchins say. You're all liars and thieves.
13: But my little sister is sick and hungry.
12: Beat it, kid, before I call the cops.
13: Yes, sir.
12: Hey, you come back here. Come back here.
13: Yes, sir.
12: Open your hand.
13: What for?
12: I saw you snitch that $5 from the drawer. You're a crook, a thief, just like I said. I'm going to call the cops. It's time kids like you learned a crime doesn't pay.
13: I did take that money, Your Honor, but only because I wanted to get little Jenny something to eat so that she could get well.
11: Matron, call the caseworker for that district and see that this home is visited right away.
7: There is no worker for that district, Your Honor.
11: There isn't.
7: We're short of help, Your Honor.
11: Go yourself, then. See that little Jenny is well taken care of.
7: Yes, Your Honor.
10: Quiet in the courtroom. Quiet. Quiet.
11: As judge, it is my duty to determine guilt and pass sentence. Now, this boy did steal $5, but he is not guilty. I am guilty. Everyone in this courtroom is guilty along with me. Everyone in this town is guilty. We think we have done a great thing when we give a few grudging dollars to charity. But this boy and his sister and many like them need more than dollars. They need your love and mine. They need a chance for a better life. Now, this boy did steal, and for that I could send him to a reform school. But would that help the public see and rectify their mistakes? It would not. I sincerely hope that not one of you here can sleep tonight until you have searched your heart and decided what you can do for the needy boys and girls of your community. And now, my boy, as for you, perhaps we can help your father get a job. What did he do before your mother died?
13: He was an insurance adjuster, whatever that is.
11: And your mother?
13: She was a nurse before she... Well, before she ran away from home to marry my father.
16: Your Honor! Your Honor! Please!
11: What's the disturbance back there?
16: I would like to testify in this case, Your Honor.
11: Come up here, please. You say you wish to testify?
16: Yes, Your Honor.
11: Your name?
16: Ruth Fillain. Mrs. Ruth Fillain.
11: What do you know about this case?
16: Well, Your Honor, I am this boy's aunt.
11: His aunt?
16: Yes, Your Honor. You see, this boy's mother was my sister. Years ago, she ran away and married a young insurance adjuster, and we lost track of her. Haven't heard a word from her since. I didn't even know she had children until just now. Your Honor, I would like to take Stephen and Jenny as my own children. Adopt them. I want to atone as best I can for my past neglect.
13: Are you really my Aunt Ruth?
16: Yes, Stephen. I am your Aunt Ruth.
13: Mother often talked about you. She said you were the best and sweetest sister anyone ever had.
16: She did.
11: It is the opinion of this court that, assuming everything is found to be according to adoption procedure, that the boy and his little sister Jenny be given into custody, loving custody, I'm sure, of this lady.
16: Thank you, Your Honor.
7: With a happy sigh, the lady takes the little boy in her arms, and at that precise moment, the rays of the morning sun form a warm glow around the two copper heads held so close together.
17: Inasmuch as ye have done it unto one of the least of these my brethren, ye have done it unto me.
5: I'm glad Stephen and Jenny were put in their Aunt Ruth's custody, but I hope their father got some help and became the dad God meant him to be.
6: I hope so too, Uncle Dan. God loves each one of us and wants to help us be the best that we can be.
5: But he's also given each of us a precious gift called free choice. 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
6: Why, we can even choose to ignore God entirely and never find out His special plan for our lives.
5: And that's a real tragedy.
6: Mm-hmm.
5: You know, it's wonderful to see older people give their lives over to God. But sad to think of all the wasted years they spent following one empty pursuit after another, when they could have been truly fulfilled following God's perfect plan for their lives.
6: That's why King Solomon, the wisest man who ever lived, wrote, "So remember your Creator while you're still young, before those dismal days and years come when you'll say, 'I don't enjoy life.'"
5: You can read that verse for yourself in the Old Testament of the Bible, the book of Ecclesiastes, chapter 12, verse 1.
6: So, boys and girls, take King Solomon's advice and use your free choice to make a wise decision.
5: If you haven't already done so, tell Jesus you're sorry for your sins and you want His Holy Spirit to fill your heart with love and your mind with wisdom, so you can live the kind of life that will please Him.
6: Talk with Him every day. Make Him a part of every decision you make. Read your Bible with your mind and heart open to His leading, and you'll live up to your full potential.
5: And when you grow old and look back on your life, seeing what you've accomplished and who you've become, you'll be aware that He was with you every step of the way.
6: Uncle Dan and I pray that all you boys and girls will have that experience.
5: And now it's time for our second story, Prayer Planks.
7: This story concerns some people during the last World War. It all started at a mission station in Burma. The Japanese army was marching through Burma, destroying property and killing or taking captive all the people who were foolish enough not to get out of their way.

0: Master! Master! Japanese army coming. Kill everyone. Master and other missionaries, run for life.
1: No, actually, there's no immediate danger, is there, Pucho?
0: Run quick. Japanese army almost here.
1: Well, are you sure?
0: Pucho just heard in marketplace. Everyone run for life. Master, run too.
1: All right, Pucho, I guess maybe you're right. We've been expecting this, but not quite so soon.
0: Pucho, help Master get ready to run.
1: Come along and see if you can help us load the cars. I hope we're not forgetting anything.
2: There are lots of other things we could take, I suppose, but the cars are already loaded to the brim.
1: Oh, I'm surely glad we sent the women and children on ahead.
2: Yes, yes, I think we were wise, all right.
1: Oh, by the way, have we decided how we're going to get to India?
2: Well, we'll go directly to the Irrawaddy River, hire some kind of a boat to ferry us and the two cars across to Pakoku. Then we'll follow the trail to Tamu and then into India.
1: But the trail from Pakoku to Tamu is nothing but a rough bullock wagon road.
2: Oh, I think the cars will make it all right this time of year.
1: Well, are you sure there's a boat large enough there to carry the cars across the river?
2: No, but we'll just have to take a chance on that.
0: Pucho, get boat all right. Pucho, no, bad man.
1: Ah, good boy, Pucho.
2: Well, let's have a word of prayer and be on our way. Eric, you, please.
1: Almighty God in heaven, be with us on this perilous journey. Guide us, protect us, and bring us back to this mission station in thine own good time. Amen.
2: Amen. You drive the lead car, Eric. I'll bring up the rear.
1: Righto. Pucho, you ride with me.
0: Pucho, walk. Push car when get stuck in mud.
1: We hope that won't be necessary. Ready back there?
3: Ready.
1: All right, let's go.

0: Oh, Pucho, look back and see if Master Merlin's coming all right.
1: Master Merlin coming all right.
0: Well, Pucho, we're not stuck yet. We're almost halfway to the river.
1: Masters, God help our car not get stuck.
0: Yes, Pucho, you're probably right. There she is, Pucho! The river!
1: Master, better stop here. No go closer to river until Pucho get boat.
0: No, righto, Pucho, we stop here.
1: Town of Mignan, up river ways. Pucho, go there, hire boat.
0: All right, Pucho, but don't let them cheat you.
1: Pucho, not let bargemen cheat Pucho.
0: And be sure and get a large enough boat.
1: Pucho, get large boat, all right.
2: Phew.
0: What's the matter?
2: I didn't think we'd make it.
0: Oh, but we did.
2: Yes. Where's Pucho going in such a rush?
0: To Mignan to hire a boat.
2: Oh, well, good, good. In the meantime, why don't we go down to the river, decide where we want the boat to tie up so we can load the cars.
0: Yeah, good show. Can't you bring the boat in closer?
3: Oh, hip bottom.
0: Oh, all right. Toss me the rope. I'll make her fast. I'll tie her to this tree.
2: Yeah, but Eric, how are we going to get the cars on the barge? There's at least 5 feet of water between the bank and the barge.
0: We'll build a little bridge.
2: A bridge? Well, from what?
0: Wood. We'll scout round, find driftwood.
2: I hope you know what you're doing.
0: Yeah, the three of us will search up and down the bank. We're bound to find enough wood for a small bridge.
2: Well, at least we can try.
0: Yeah, there just doesn't seem to be any wood around.
2: Oh, what are we going to do?
1: Pucho found sawmill in Mignan. Pucho, get boards there.
0: Oh, it's a brilliant idea. Come, Pucho, we'll both go.
1: There sawmill is, Master.
0: Oh, so it is, Pucho. But no one's here. It's closed and locked tight in a drum.
1: They probably run from Japanese army.
0: Yes, probably.
1: Pucho, climb over fence. Get planks.
0: Oh, no, Pucho. That would be stealing. And stealing's a sin.
1: But how, Master, get cars on boat if Pucho no steal planks?
0: I don't know, Pucho. But I do know that I'm not going to steal. Come on, let's get back to the river.
2: Well, Eric, we've tried and we've failed. There's nothing more we can do, at least not tonight. We'd best curl up in the cars and try to get some sleep.
0: No, you go to sleep, Merlin. I'll sit up and watch things.
2: All right.
1: Pucho, watch. Master, go sleep.
0: All right, Pucho. You can be the camp guard.

0: Wonder why.
1: Master, good man. He get across river, all right.
0: Voices. Oh, it's Poop Joe talking to someone.
2: They not get automobiles cross river.
0: Boatman.
1: They get across, all right. Master's guard help them get across.
2: No, they not get across. They leave automobiles here. Then me take automobiles. Me sell. Me get rich.
1: You mistaken. God of Master help get car across river. God dry up river for Moses. He help Master across river, all right.
0: I guess I don't have much faith. Pucho has more than I do. I guess I'd better talk to God about it. Almighty and merciful God in heaven, we're in trouble, and we look to thee for help. Just tell us what we should do, and we'll do it. Ooh, it's past 4 o'clock. I've prayed almost all night. Maybe God will impress me what to do. And maybe he won't, if that's his will. Oh, Mr. Moline! Pucho! Wake up! Wake up!
3: What's the matter, Eric?
0: Wake up! Our problem is solved!
3: Oh, what did you say?
0: Our problem is solved!
1: Master, call Pucho?
0: Yes, Pucho. Do you happen to know where we can hire a bullock wagon?
1: Yes, Master. Pucho, no. Yonder near Mingyan.
0: Good. We'll hire it on the way to Mingyan.
3: Are you going to Mingyan?
0: Right away.
3: Why?
0: I'm going to the sawmill again.
3: Well, now, what good will that do? You said they're closed.
0: I know, but I'm going anyhow.
3: Now, why?
0: I prayed almost all night and asked God to reveal to me what we should do.
3: And God told you to go to the sawmill?
0: Yes. Well, I mean, he impressed me to go. I definitely felt the impression.
3: Well, then you and Pucho had better get started.
1: There, sawmill, Master.
0: And the gate's wide open. Yesterday it was closed.
1: Yes, Master.
0: Drive right in, Pucho.
1: Yes, Master.
0: Drive over there. Looks like there are some planks there.
1: Yes, Master.
0: This is all right, Pucho. Right here.
1: Yes, Master. Whoa. Whoa.
0: Oh, look, Pucho. Look at those planks. They're big enough to hold a truck. Oh, it's just what we need.
1: Them prayer planks, Master.
0: Yes, Pucho. They are prayer planks, all right. Answers to my prayer.
4: Hello?
0: Oh, hello, young man.
4: You wish to buy some of these planks?
0: I certainly do. When will the clerk be here?
4: Well, he won't be here at all, sir. But I'm the son of the owner. I can sell you all you want.
0: Oh, good. I want about 12 of these larger planks. Oh, by the way, how come you're here at this early hour in the morning?
4: Well, sir, it's rather strange the way it happened. We evacuated to the other side of the river 3 days ago. This morning at 4 o'clock, Father suddenly awoke and told me to come over here and get some valuable papers he'd forgotten to take with him. So I came. I'd just opened the gate and gone into the office when I saw you drive in.
0: Oh, my boy, it was God in heaven who awoke your father at 4 o'clock this morning.
1: That's right. Me know. Master honor his God, and his God honor Master, and answer Master's prayer. Pucho honor God, too.
5: By noon, the little bridge was built, and they drove the two cars onto the barge and drifted down the river to Pakokku, just in time to miss the onrushing Japanese army.

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1: And we also hope that you'll think seriously about the things Aunt Carol and I were discussing earlier, about making good choices and making God a part of your everyday activities.
0: We even have a suggestion for you, right, Uncle Dan?
1: That we do. A very good suggestion, I might add, that even involves the word free.
0: True, and everyone loves that word.
1: For sure.
0: You see, boys and girls, we're talking about the adventures. Now, the adventures are a set of stories about Jesus, along with some fun-to-do puzzles and easy quizzes that will help you know him better.
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1: And remember, it's fun.
0: And it's free. And now it's time for us to go, so until next time,
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1: What does it mean if someone despitefully uses me? Does God commit murder? And will God accept a loving, kind, generous atheist? These questions and more on this episode of Line Upon Line. Welcome to Line Upon Line, brought to you by It Is Written, where we answer your Bible questions and do our very best to give you a solid biblical answer. My name is Wes Peppers, and I'm here with my good friend, Pastor Douglas Nuh-Uh. Pastor Doug, always good to see you again.
2: It is always good to be here, and I love these questions. Every time I get to answer them, it just makes me feel good, and
1: absolutely,
2: I hope it helps those that ask the questions.
1: We're very glad that you ask those questions, so please do send them in to us. Please email them to lineuponline@iiw.org, and we'll get them, and you'll see them on a future episode. Why don't we go to our very first question today, given by Richard. He says, in Matthew 5, verse 44 through 46, what does despitefully being used mean exactly? Well, let's read that text. You got that text pulled up there?
2: Yes, I believe I do.
1: All right, why don't you read that for us, and then we'll take a look at it.
2: It reads here, but I say to you, love your enemies, bless those who curse you, do good to those who hate you, and pray for those who spitefully use you and persecute you, that you may be sons of your Father in heaven, for he makes his sun rise on the evil and on the good, and sends rain on the just and on the unjust. For if you love those who love you, what reward have you? Do not even the tax collectors do the same? So there we see the word spitefully used.
1: Ooh, what do you think that means? What is Jesus saying here?
2: You know, Jesus is saying here the word spitefully means, you know, being unfairly treated, spoken evil of, to be misunderstood. And, you know, every time I see this word in this context here is, you know, when you walk the Christian walk, when you decide to walk different from the rest of the world or from the norm, to be spitefully used comes with the package, you know. And we should be encouraged because that's what happened to Jesus,
1: yes,
2: our leader, our follower, our master, and we follow him. And so we should count it a joy

0: Well, that can be very painful. That can be very difficult. And it's probably one of the worst kinds of hurt that you can experience.
1: Because it's premeditated.
0: That's right. And so what does Jesus do? Naturally, if that person is doing those things to you, it would be your enemy, as Jesus says. So what did Jesus counsel us to do in that situation? He says, love your enemies, do good to those who spitefully use you, and rejoice if someone does it to you, because
1: Yes.
0: you know that your name is written in heaven. Now, that goes against every grain of culture in
1: Yes.
0: our society, Pastor Doug. What do you think?
1: I think so too. You know, again, it's in our human nature to retaliate. It's in our human nature to seek vengeance and revenge. But this is where divinity comes in and takes over humanity. You know, when we submit and when we surrender our hearts to God, and when we look at the example of Jesus, how he responded to being spitefully used, I think that we have a tangible example.
0: That's it.
1: And that doesn't come naturally. We need to be connected.
0: It doesn't come naturally. And you know, Jesus, when he was hanging on the cross, said, Father, forgive
1: Forgive them.
0: them, for they know not what they do. And I always like to think to myself, for myself, that no one has done more than I've done to God. You know, we've all sinned against God. We've all committed murder. We've all committed adultery. We've all lied. We've all stolen. Because the Bible says, if you break one commandment, you've broken them all. And the Bible also says that if we have sinned, I'm sorry, that all have sinned and committed these things and have fallen short of the glory of God. So we've all done something towards God that we would like him and hope that he will forgive us for. And we can extend to that person the same forgiveness. Let me be clear about this. When we forgive someone, what it's not doing is saying what they did is okay. It's not saying that. It's not saying, hey, it's no big deal what you did to me. I'm not really that bothered by it. No, it could be a very grievous and heinous thing. But when we forgive, it's not based upon how we're feeling. It's based upon the right thing. And choosing to forgive can set us free. It can set them free. You know, I heard a story during the Rwandan genocide of a young man who killed a woman's husband. He was a pastor, and then killed several other people from their church and tried to kill her with a machete. And by a miracle of God, she was still alive. And she decided, my husband's gone, my church family's gone, everyone's been killed but me, what do I do? And she said, I can be bitter and resentful for the rest of my life, or I can forgive and choose to let God give me a new life. And that's exactly what she did. So she actually started ministering to the prisoners who were the killers. And she, once the massacre was over, they rounded them all up, put them in prison. She went to the jail and started bringing them blankets, bringing them food, these types of things. Well, one day, a young man came and fell at her feet and was weeping and crying. And when she looked down, she saw that it was the young man that had actually killed her husband and her church family. And she said, well, what am I going to do? And she froze for a moment, as you can imagine, with a little bit of anxiety and nervousness. And then she prayed. And God gave her the energy and the strength to pick that young man up and embrace him. And she began to love him and minister to him. And she told him, I forgive you for what you did. After that, several months later, he got out of prison and he was a changed man. The love of God had transformed him. He had experienced the grace of God. He had been baptized, and the Lord had just really worked a miracle in his life, as you can imagine. And she invited that young man to come and live with her after he got out of prison because he had nowhere else to go. And what an incredible story of the transforming power, grace, and forgiveness of God. And it's not easy, it's not natural, but we can forgive. And so we want to be very, very mindful that when others have hurt us, we ask the question, Lord, what would you have me to do? Amen.
1: Amen.
0: All right. Well, we'll go on now. The next question is Diane. This is a pretty serious question. When the Bible says in 1 Corinthians chapter 10, verse 10, that the angel of the Lord killed the firstborn of Egypt, How did he do

0: that when God's government and his law says, thou shalt not kill?
1: Well, that's a very good question. I think one of the things that we have to remember, and I'm going to approach this from a different angle, there is a difference between thou shalt not kill and thou shalt not murder, and we can elaborate on that. One of the things that we must also remember is that God is sovereign, right? And a lot of times we make the assumption that what applies to us also applies to God.
0: Yes.
1: But God is in a different category. You know,
0: Yes.
1: he is the creator of the universe. The Bible says that he giveth and he taketh. And the reason why he can give and take, because he's sovereign. I don't give, I don't take, you know. And because of that, God has the ability to give life and also to take life because he is the sovereign God. And everything he does, you know, it's, you know, our thoughts are not his thoughts, our ways are not his ways. But one of the things we must establish is that there is a difference between thou shalt not kill and thou shalt not murder. I think you'd mentioned this earlier on.
0: That's right. Yeah, you know, before God executes justice, he also examines the situation and he comes to the place of judgment. God never kills or brings justice or judgments without first having made a very thorough investigation to make sure all the facts are straight. And so you can be sure that God truly is just. He's not going to do anything unfairly. But sadly and unfortunately, sometimes that justice includes removing or taking back the life that he has given. And he has the power and the right to do that in order to execute that justice. Now, he doesn't like to do that, but that's not murder. Murder is when you take someone's life with an ill or evil intent, and God never, never does that. So anytime you find in Scripture where God has brought a life to an end, it's not done in anger or with an impulsive emotional attitude or in any way that might normally be human in that sense. It is a very carefully done process that has often led to that point when many of the other judgments and invitations to turn away have failed. And so, you know, you can be sure that if someone is trying to harm my family, that I will do what is necessary to stop them, even if it was that. I'd have to say that I don't know what I'd do exactly, but I know I'm not going to allow someone to stand there and harm my family while I passively stand by.
1: And that's really in alignment with God's character. God's character is a fair character. God is fair. That's one of his attributes. And I like the point that you bring out is that before there's the actual taking away of life, we've got to look back and see what preceded that. And you will notice that God will often give warning after warning, chance after chance to this individual or to this nation to repent. And because they hung on to their sin, God had no other choice but to remove them. And so, yes,
0: Right.
1: preceding that is an investigation. It's God giving them opportunity to repent.
0: Yeah, you find many biblical examples of that all throughout Scripture, and want to be careful to say that God is just. He is loving, but he's also just.
1: Just.
0: And part of justice, I'm sorry, part of love is justice.
1: That's
0: That's
1: right.
0: very, very important. So, all right, we got time for one more before the break here from Denise. She asks, what are the precepts and decrees that we should follow in addition to keeping the Ten Commandments, and where are they found in the Bible? Well, there's a couple of commandments in the New Testament outside of the Ten, and that is where Jesus says, you should love one another even as I have loved you, right? That's certainly
1: That's right.
0: one. He gives another precept, or I don't know if it's a precept, a commandment really, to go and share the gospel into all the world. There's also in Galatians chapter 5, the fruits of the Spirit that we want to allow God to grow in our lives and to experience his fullness of his Spirit working therein. What else would you say?
1: I mean, you'll notice that all of these precepts can be traced back and connected to the Ten Commandments
0: Yeah,
1: one way or the other.
0: that's right.
1: And it can be summarized into two. You know, the first four commandments deal with our relationship with God. That's one precept. You know, anything that has to do with worshiping God, that's one thing. And also the last six commandments deal with our relationship and how we connect with one another. So things like helping the poor, things like taking care of those that are less fortunate than yourself, and also attending church, spending time in God's word. These are precepts outside of the Ten Commandments, but yet can kind of still be connected to the Ten Commandments that God wants us to do for our own benefit.
0: Yeah, I'm really glad you said that, because every extra thing that you find in Scripture that's outside of the Ten Commandments can always be traced back to the Ten Commandments. And those commandments are really a universal law that everything stems out of. And the Bible says that if we commit any sin, it stems back to the Ten Commandments.
1: Yeah. If you break one of these commandments, you're breaking all.
0: And so we have to be very mindful of that. Well, thank you so much. We'll be back in just a moment. This is Line Upon Line, brought to you by It Is Written.
2: At It Is Written, we are passionate about the study of the Word of God, and we encourage you to be serious about it also. I want to share with you a way that you can dig deeper into the Word of God, to mine its depths for those precious nuggets of truth. And here it is, itiswritten.study. 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They're 25 in-depth Bible studies that will walk you through the Bible. It's going to be good for you, and it's the sort of thing you'll want to tell somebody else about so that they can dig deeper into the Word of God and come to know the things of the Bible intimately. As you get into the It Is Written online Bible study guides, you'll understand the prophecies of the Bible, the plan of salvation, and so much more. So don't forget, itiswritten.study. itiswritten.study.
0: Welcome back to Line Upon Line, brought to you by It Is Written. I'm Wes Peppers, and my good friend here, Pastor Douglas Naugh. And just a reminder that if you have a Bible question, please send it in to us at lineuponline@iiw.org, and we'll do our best to give you a biblical answer. Well, let's jump right in. We have a very serious one. Take us from the break here. It says, when the Lord returns, there'll be a judgment. Are those who have been saved and accepted by the Lord going to have all their sins revealed in front of the whole world when Jesus comes or after? What do you think, Doug?
1: Well, that's a very good question, Debbie. As a matter of fact, one thing we do know is that the Bible says that our sins will be blotted out and remembered no more. Now, when Jesus does come at his second coming, the Bible does refer to that as judgment, but that's an executive judgment. And then after that, the Bible says in the book of Revelation chapter 20, we will spend 1,000 years in heaven, the righteous with people, the righteous people with God. And, the books will be opened, and there we will see God's fairness, God's justice as he judged each sinner and the reason why they're not in heaven. But I like to keep with what Scripture says. The Bible says that our sins will be forgotten, will be remembered no more. It will be blotted out.
0: That's right. And, you know, my answer to that question is, I sure hope not. I definitely don't want my sins brought before the whole world. And I think the purpose of the judgment during the 1,000 years is to understand why the lost are lost. It's not to smear everybody's sins who are righteous there. Yeah. I'm not even sure that the Lord is going to have us look into every deep, dark sin of the lost during that 1,000 years. I don't think there's any need for that. The point is that they committed sin just like we all have. We all know where we come from. But the greater thing I think we'll study is the rejection of God in his attempts to reach them to accept him. I think that's the point that God wants to get across to us. Not so much, hey, look what they did. They committed this adultery, or they did this murder, or they lied this many times, or they stole this many things, and everybody else thought that they were honest. No, I don't think that that's what God's looking for there. It's to reveal, yes, they sinned. They did not repent. They did not accept when God gave invitation after invitation. They just continued to reject him until the time came where they basically shut themselves off. And that will be God's explanation of why they're not in heaven and why they're not saved. And I think everybody's going to be satisfied with that. Those who are saved are already there. There's no, as you said, the sins have been blotted out. There's really no reason to go back and revisit those. I mean, what would be the point? Oh, you did this, so yeah, you really needed an extra bit of grace there, or you needed more grace here or there. It's just not necessary. Now, that doesn't mean things will be hidden, but God will reveal, I think, as little as he needs to get the point across that he wants to. And so with that in mind, you know, that's not God sweeping things under the rug. No, he knows about it. And you know about it, and if it's necessary, it'll be shown. But God is merciful as well. He's not looking to embarrass people and make a show of our sins.
1: Yeah, during the 1,000 years, the focus is not digging up the sins of the wicked or the righteous. The focus there is to see that God is a faithful, fair, and a loving God.
0: Absolutely. All right, well, here's a fun one from Linda. Should I, as a Christian, play the lottery? Well, Linda, I hope you're asking that question because you're wondering if you should rather than that you have in the past. But maybe you have in the past, and if you have, and maybe God's beginning to convict you of it, the answer is a most definite no. In no place in Scripture does God give us the freedom to do gambling. In every situation you find gambling happening in the Bible, it is done in a negative context. You know, when Jesus was being crucified on the cross, the Bible mm-hmm. says the soldiers That's right. gambled for his clothing. And because it was a full linen piece, that they, instead of ripping it, they gambled for it. And one of them obviously won that. So there's nothing in the Bible that says we should gamble. In fact, in 1 Timothy 6, verse 10 and 17, it says, money is the root of all evil. It doesn't say that money is the root of all evil. That's what a lot of people think. But it says actually that the love of money is the root of all evil. And what does gambling revolve around? It revolves That's right. around the love of money, and that we want to take what we have and make a big risk with it to try to get more. Yeah. And really that's being coveting, that's being mm-hmm. Envious, it's being desiring of more and more of something that we don't have, when the Lord says we should be content with what we have. Anything you want to add to that?
1: Yes, just to add to that, you know, God has a specific way that he wants us to gain wealth, and that's through work. You know, God wants us yeah. to work. God wants us to use our hands, use our minds. And so when it comes to gambling, you know, there's often deceit involved, you know, and many times, you know, you win a large amount of money at the expense of someone else. But when you work, that's an honest trade. That's an honest way. And character is being formed as you work with your hands and with your mind. That's yeah. that's God's way of how he wants us to gain wealth.
0: You know, funny story, I was in a gas station one time, and I won't say which group of people it was, but it's a group of people that when you look at them, you obviously know they're a religious group of people. Yeah. And he was standing there at the counter, and he was doing one of those scratch-off lottery tickets. And he was, you know, just kind of hard at it. And I looked over, I just kept looking at him. And finally, after he lost attention, I don't think he'd won anything. He looked up kind of disappointed. And I was just kind of looking at him with a funny look on my face, like, what are you doing? And he looked at me and he just kind of grinned and shrugged like this and walked off. And so he went back out to his family who was waiting for him in the parking lot, and he was trying to strike it big.
1: He was disappointed.
0: Yeah, that's right. And a lot of people are trying to strike it big. And you know, friends, these get-rich-quick schemes, they don't work. The lottery doesn't work. The chance of you winning the lottery is literally almost impossible. I mean, it's just a very, right. very minute chance. Yeah. And, you know, they love to put on the news, the people winning and the celebration. Everybody thinks, oh, I can do that too. And the reality is you can't. I love Deuteronomy 8:18. It's mm-hmm. a very powerful verse. It says, remember the Lord your God who gives you the power, or the strength, really, to gain wealth. And what you said earlier hit it right yeah. on the head. Honest work. You know, we're not saying it's wrong to put money into, you know, safe investments to help it grow yeah. with interest and those things. But the big risky things, friends, stay away from. You know, the Bible says in 2 Thessalonians 3, verse 10, that a person who does not work should not eat.
1: Yeah.
0: And so there, the point is that there's responsibility for us. And whatever that is, big or small, maybe some people have health issues and they can't do much. And not everybody's saying you have to bust rocks all day. But we need to do our part. We need to do what we can. We need to be responsible. We need to be wise. We need to guard the possessions that God has given to us and invest them in the kingdom of heaven, friends, not in risky things where it's going to disappoint you really in the end.
1: Yeah.
0: So, all right, now here's another serious question coming to us from Charles. How will God treat a loving, generous atheist versus a terrible, horrible person who has asked God for forgiveness? That's a good question.
1: That's a very good question. How will God? Well, the good thing is Wes says, I'm not God, you know, and neither are you. But one thing we do know in Scripture is that man looks at the outward appearances of a person, but God looks at the heart. One thing that we can rest assured in is the fact and the truth that when God judges, He judges based on the heart.
0: That's right.
1: And when He does judge, He is a fair God. He's a loving God. He's a merciful God. So sometimes we can look at an atheist from the outside and come to one conclusion. We can look at a sincere Christian and come to another conclusion. And we ask, how will God do this? Well, I praise God that judgment belongs to the hand of God. That's a God thing. But one thing we do know is that when we do get into heaven, you know, heaven will be full of surprises. We'll see people there that we thought won't be there. And the people that we thought would be there are not there. And because God judges the heart.
0: Yeah, that's right. And I want to be clear about something that I think our culture gets mistaken when it comes to the Bible. And that is this. People look at an atheist and they say, oh, well, they're so loving and kind and generous. The Bible says that all have sinned and fallen short of the glory of God. So no matter how loving a person may appear to be, or they really are, no matter how generous they may be or how kind they may feed the homeless every other day, but all have sinned, which means the wages of sin is death. And so when we sin, we come under that death sentence. It is a very serious matter. And when we sin, and when we're under that death sentence, the only way out is a Savior. The only way out is to have someone to step in my place and take the penalty that's coming to me. So the reality is that even an atheist needs a Savior. And now God, I believe, handles each case very differently. I think you see examples of that in Scripture. You've got the thief on the cross who had been a thief all of his life. He had been a nasty human being who had done all kinds of wickedness and in his dying breath said, Lord, forgive me and have mercy upon me. And Jesus said, I'm telling you this day, you're certainly going to be with me in paradise. And so you have someone in their final moments. You have people who were kind of raised in the church and were faithful to God all their life. You have all kinds of different people that are prescribed in Scripture. So what about this atheist? Well, you know, sometimes people in their dying moments reach out to God and they say, God, accept me. There are people, the Bible says, that will be in heaven who will ask Jesus, what are the wounds
1: That's
0: in his
1: right.
0: hands? People who never actually knew him as a person or had the knowledge of salvation. Well, why is that? Because they, in their hearts, they looked and they responded to the promptings that God had for them. Will God do that for some atheists who may not fully understand that there's a God in heaven, the Bible's true, and those types of things? He may. God judges the heart. God knows things about the heart, and He sees things that we don't know and we don't understand. But one thing I know for sure is that God is merciful, He is kind, He is gracious, and whatever opportunity there is for a person to accept Him, if they're willing to acknowledge that and concede themselves and surrender themselves to Him, He will certainly receive them. What a blessing that is, and what a great hope we have. Well, friends, thank you so much for joining us today. We've had a great time answering your questions. This is Line Upon Line, brought to you by It Is Written.

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1: Hello and welcome to Crossroads here on 3ABN Radio. My name is Angela Lomakang. I'm glad that you've tuned in today. You may be on a road that is misguided, and today the Lord wants to guide you and put you on the road that will lead you to eternal life. Well, the title of the program is Misguided. And I looked up that word, misguided. It says, misguided, the word, often describes someone who is following a path that appears right, but ultimately leads to a negative or destructive end. And the Bible text that we have chosen for today is very appropriate. It is from Proverbs 14, verses 12. And it's a very familiar Bible text. And it says, there is a way that seems right to a man or to a woman, but its end is the way of death. Wow. This program today is going to be an amazing program. And we're going to talk to somebody that was in the dark world, a demonic world. He was dabbling in satanic things of this world. And this man is here in our studio today. I'm so privileged to have with us John McGar. Welcome, John.
2: Thank you, Angela. It's a pleasure to be here.
1: Now, where is this beautiful accent from?
2: From Ireland.
1: You're from Ireland. Okay. What part of Ireland are you from?
2: From County Wicklow. Southern Ireland.
1: Okay. Were you born and raised there?
2: I was.
1: And your parents and grandparents?
2: Yes. Several generations, yes.
1: Oh. Ireland has these beautiful castles, huh?
2: Yes, there are plenty of castles there, yes.
1: Wow, I hope to go there one day. We don't have much time, so I am going to get right into his testimony. Now, John, were you raised a Christian?
2: I was raised Roman Catholic.
1: Well, Ireland is Catholic, isn't it?
2: It is, certainly, yes, yes. Predominantly.
1: Yes. Okay, so you were raised Catholic. Did you drift away out of that faith?
2: I did. I drifted away. I probably started drifting away when I was about 12 years of age.
1: Oh, wow. Yes. Okay, so were you an altar boy and do all that stuff?
2: No, I wasn't ever an altar boy. I was just a normal Catholic boy, and I used to sit in Mass every Sunday, mm-hmm. and watch what was going on or what wasn't going on.
1: Yes.
2: And I used to note to myself, the priest was saying repetition prayers. Mm-hmm. He was saying them that quick that he possibly couldn't even be thinking of what he's saying.
1: Wow.
2: So as a very young child, I started to notice this. I also had two brothers and a sister, and my mom and dad, and we all sat in the one seat in church. But I used to watch my dad, mm-hmm. wasn't taking part in the Mass whatsoever. In fact, he was watching whatever everything else was going on. My mom was taking part of it, and my brothers and sister weren't, and I wasn't. And I couldn't understand why I needed to be there. In fact, when it came to making my confirmation,
1: yes,
2: I remember saying to my mom, I said, "Mom, I don't want to make this confirmation." So she said, "Well, you wait till your father comes home." So that night I was working on my dad's truck, out helping him with his truck, and my dad said to me, "What's this I hear you don't want to make your confirmation?" And I said, yes, no, I don't. And I got ready. I stood sideways because normally that would follow with a slap or something.
3: Yeah.
2: So, but instead, he gave me some spiritual advice. And he said, right, he says, if you don't want to make your confirmation, you don't. But the confirmation cards that your brothers and sisters and your cousins and all get with the money in it, you won't get any of that. So little John made an executive decision and said, okay, I'll make it for that day. And I don't think I was unlike most others at that time. So really, there was no substance behind it for most of us.
3: No.
2: And then as I got a little bit older, I decided I didn't want to go to Mass anymore. I remember saying that to my parents, I don't want to go to Mass. And we were from a rural part of the country where it was predominantly farming. And if a new priest came into the area,
3: yes,
2: if he could get Mass over with in 30 minutes, he was really good.
3: What? It was that fast?
2: It was that fast. So I couldn't understand as a young child, if Mass was that good, why did everyone want it over in 30 minutes?
3: Right.
2: And when I posed that back to my parents, they couldn't give me an answer.
3: Oh.
2: So I was starting to form my own opinion.
3: Yeah.
2: And you know, one of the biggest frauds in the Catholic religion is purgatory.
3: Yeah.
2: My auntie had a shop which was right beside the church.
3: Yes.
2: And the Catholics, people that had, you know, people dead belonging to them, were told by the Catholic Church if they paid money for a Mass, it would help get their loved ones into heaven out of purgatory.
3: Yes, I've heard that.
2: So I remember asking my auntie, I said, Auntie Mag, I said, how many Mass cards do you get signed for the priest every week? And she said, oh, it could be 20 or 30.
3: Wow.
2: And I said, well, I only ever hear one or two names being read out at Mass.
3: Yeah, yeah.
2: And so the next time I was talking to the priest, I asked him, I says, how come I don't hear loads of names being read out? And he said, well, we send them to the missions to be read. So I said, okay, right, okay. So that seemed a bit interesting because if that was the case in all the churches, there'd be a lot of Masses going to the missions.
3: Yes, it would be. So. Wow, that's interesting. But for the sake of time, let's jump ahead.
2: Yes, yes.
3: To what you were sharing with me before we went on the air.
2: Yes, I got married. Mm-hmm. I was married to a lovely woman, and the marriage broke up.
3: Yes, and you had children?
2: I had three children, yes. And three lovely daughters. And it was a very painful time for both my wife and I.
3: Yes.
2: And I took it really hard. I got very depressed. In fact, I was suicidal some of the time. And my sister said, would you go and see a healer? Now, I was very sceptical of these healers at that time, but I was so low. My self-esteem was so low.
3: Yes.
2: And my core value, I just wanted to end it. I went to see this healer guy.
3: Yes.
2: And he started throwing tarot cards on the table in front of me. And as the tarot card was hitting the table, he told me what they meant. And every card he threw down, the meaning he told me, I could identify with. He told me everything that happened in my marriage, how it split up. He told me everything that happened. My granny had taken her own life and how she done it. He told me everything. So he really got my attention.
3: Mm-hmm.
2: Or we'll say Satan got my attention.
3: Thank you, because Satan saw everything that was going on with your grandmother. Of course he would tell this medium, so to speak, what's going on. So here you are at this place in your life, you're low, things are going low, you've gone to a healer. He's telling you your whole life. So you were excited, so you believed him, didn't you?
2: I did, absolutely. So this healer then said, I'll give you a healing. So he put his hands on my head, one on my forehead and one on the back of my head. And instantly, I could feel all the stress and pain and anguish going from my head out down through my body into the ground.
3: You actually felt that?
2: I felt that, yes. Oh, I did. I looked up at him and I said, wow, what are you doing? And he says, I said, I'd love to be able to do that. I feel really good after that. He said, you are able to do that and you will be when you get love back in your life. So with that, I thanked him, paid him and went home. Later on that night, I had had my dinner and I was laying on the bed.
3: Yes.
2: And my head started to bust again with the stress and all the pressure. So I instinctively put my hands on my head. And after a few minutes, I could feel the same sensation.
3: Oh.
2: And all the stress and anguish went down through my legs, out, gone. So throughout the next week, I was in my work van and I was in a traffic jam during work.
3: Mm-hmm.
2: And I felt this pain and anguish again, that stress in my head.
3: Mm-hmm.
2: I put my hands up when I was sitting in traffic and it shot down through my legs. So over the next period of weeks, the power got stronger in my hands and I got to the stage that I didn't even have to touch my head. Once they were a few inches away, I could feel the energy going into my head. So then I said, wow, maybe I'm good for something, because I was at this stage where I didn't think I was good for anything and I felt like doing away with my life. And the only reason I didn't do away with my life is I actually remember when my granny did it at a very old age, and I remember the hurt from my aunties and uncles had after it happened, and I didn't do it. Or maybe God saved me.
3: It was God. Absolutely.
2: I think it probably was.
3: Yeah. He had a plan for you.
2: So I then said, right, maybe I have a gift. Maybe I'm good for something.
3: Mm.
2: And I contacted somebody and she said, come down and we meet and we develop what you have.
3: Yeah.
2: So I come down and I met this teacher. And there's about 13 people sitting in a circle with a candle lighting in the middle.
3: Oh, sounds creepy to me.
2: Very creepy. And it was very creepy to me because I had never experienced anything like this. In fact, I was just about to go and the teacher actually walked into the room. Sorry, I had gone to the room. The teacher wasn't there, just the students.
3: I see.
2: And as I was going, she came in. I said, listen, I don't feel right. This is not for me.
3: Uh-huh.
2: She said, no, sit down there and pretend you have an imaginary cloak over you and just watch what's going on.
3: What?
2: So I said, fair enough. We done a meditation first and all the students were asked one after the other what they seen and what came up for them in their meditation.
3: Mm-hmm.
2: Some had power animals, some had one power animal, some had three. It's a little bit of a
3: What do you mean power animal?
2: Well, the people that worked in the psychic field would think that they have power animals. Like animals would appear to them, like maybe a wolf or an eagle or something like that. Like, no doubt it was with the help of Satan.
3: Of course it was.
2: Yeah. So when it came to my turn to say what I seen, I said, well, I have a blank, I have nothing. She said, okay, that's fine. So I had never met that teacher. I spoke to her on the phone.
3: Yeah.
2: I had never met the 13 students that were in the room.
3: Mm.
2: And the teacher asked, what did they want to do?
3: Mm-hmm.
2: And they said, transcendental mediumship.
3: Ooh.
2: So I didn't even know what that was. So what that was one of the girls there who I didn't know.
3: Uh-huh.
2: She sat in a chair. She lowered her heartbeat. And lowered her breathing right down to almost stop, and invites a spirit in.
3: No.
2: So she sat there, lowered her heartbeat, lowered her breathing, and all of a sudden a spirit came in, took control of her body.
3: Mm-hmm.
2: It looked up, left and right, and started speaking to us in a man's voice.
3: What?
2: Yes, in a man's voice. Now, that entity, spirit, whatever, demon, whatever it was, told me everything about my life. So
3: how did it do that? I'm curious.
2: Well, I now know it was Satan.
3: Yes.
2: I now know it's demonic.
3: How did that happen? Did it just come in your mind?
2: No, it verbally spoke to me.
3: Oh, through the person, that woman person, with yes. the man's voice.
2: Yes, that's what transcendental mediumship is.
3: I see.
2: Yes.
3: So you must have been stunned.
2: I was blown away because I came from a situation where I thought I was completely useless to finding out that maybe I have something, some sort of a healing gift.
3: Right.
2: To finding that, wow, here's someone talking about my dead people that are from me, and maybe they're still alive. And it, you know, Satan had all sort of expectations thrown to me then, you know.
3: Yes.
2: So I started weekly studying how to do this.
3: What? You went there?
2: I went there every week.
3: Every week.
2: To study how to do psychology.
3: So what got you was when they told you about your life.
2: Yes.
3: Oh, yeah. And that you were shocked.
2: Sucked me in, yeah.
3: Yeah, yeah, because sucked Satan right knows in. Your life.
2: Yeah.
3: So of course he's going to tell the medium.
2: Yeah, he sucked me right in.
3: So you,
2: yeah.
3: Every week you were going?
2: Every
3: what
2: week.
3: Were you, what was happening when you
2: well,
3: went?
2: Well, you learned how to do mediumship, how to read tarot cards,
3: oh.
2: how to give readings, how to sit in front of somebody and read their thoughts. Yeah.
3: How long did you do that for?
2: Oh, I did it probably for about 2 years with that lady, and then I went to a college in England to study further.
3: What?
2: Yes, there's a college in England, in Stansted in England.
3: Yeah.
2: And it's sort of the Harry Potters of this type of work.
3: Ooh.
2: People from all over the world go there to get, I can say now, confused. Because I was
3: yeah,
2: confused.
3: Exactly.
2: And misguided.
3: You look back now. Yeah,
2: yes,
3: yeah.
2: Yes, yes.
3: But at the time, you believed it, though.
2: At the time, I believed it, and I told everyone I could about it, and
3: oh,
2: I was excited
3: did?
2: About it. Yes, I was. And people used to look at me and say, oh, you're for the birds.
3: You know? Now, were you at peace? Were you sleeping well, or how was that going?
2: I was at peace because at night when I was going to sleep, I had all these faces looking at me.
3: Ooh.
2: And the other misguided people who I studied with told me that that was the veil dropping and the afterworld, the afterlife saying hello to you at night. So in my misguidedness, I used to go asleep at night, go asleep saying goodnight to all these things.
3: Oh no.
2: In the room.
3: You would say goodnight?
2: Exactly. Goodnight.
3: Did they answer you back?
2: Never answered me back. Might smile maybe, but never answered me back.
3: Mm.
2: So as my life progressed, I started to do a little bit of work on myself, from my inner childhood, and I started sorting out things I needed to sort out. And as I sorted out those problems,
3: uh-huh.
2: I was less and less inclined to be involved with the psychic and the mediumship. Okay. Although I would still have had an interest in it, and would have still seen the spirit at night, and still got messages for people, mm-hmm. but it sort of started to die away a little bit.
3: Oh.
2: And then what happened then was in the COVID, during COVID, the lockdowns.
3: Yes.
2: My wife and I, it was very controlled and very.
3: When you say your wife and I, because you said you were divorced.
2: Oh, sorry, this is my second wife.
3: Okay,
2: yes,
3: there we go.
2: Sorry, my
3: okay,
2: mistake.
3: That's okay.
2: Yes. Yes. Yeah. No, I had got remarried again.
3: Now, did she join you in this world that you were in?
2: She had been in a little bit of it herself.
3: Yes.
2: Yes. She didn't always feel comfortable about me doing the mediumship, and she had stepped away from it a long time ago.
3: Oh.
2: Yeah, before she met me. Yes, she had stopped doing it.
3: But you continued.
2: But I continued for a period of a year or two after we got married, and then I stopped. And
3: okay.
2: But during COVID.
3: Yes, yes.
2: When the Tregonian measures were there in Ireland, the government were very, very, very militant, and you know, you weren't allowed to go more than 5 km from your house, and you know, you couldn't start the car and drive down the road without the brainwashing coming on. Wash your hands, stay safe.
3: And oh yeah, yeah.
2: We had all this sort of stuff. Now look, it's different people have different opinions, but that was my opinion at the time.
3: Yes.
2: So we met other people. And who were thinking the same. And one of two of them were reading the Bible.
3: Oh.
2: And using the Bible to manipulate the law. because the King James Bible is in every courthouse in the world.
3: Okay, yeah.
2: And these guys were using the Bible. So that got me to start reading the Bible. And when I seen what necromancy was in the Bible,
3: yes,
2: I said, this is not for me.
3: What? When you read that?
2: When I read what necromancy was.
3: Amen.
2: I pulled down the blinds and said, there's no more of this happening.
3: So you how did you get to read the Bible? Someone bought it?
2: Because these friends of ours were using the Bible. They were using it to manipulate the law, to negotiate the law against the law. That's a whole other conversation.
3: I know. Yeah.
2: Anyway.
3: Yeah, but keep going.
2: But anyway, when I seen and understood what necromancy was, I said, absolutely no more. No more.
3: Oh. So what was it like to stop?
2: Well, it felt very right to stop.
3: Yes. And were you harassed?
2: Not at that moment in time, but we joined a Pentecostal church. And to me, it was all good, but it wasn't really godly compared to what I have joined now.
3: Yes.
2: As in, it was a rock concert.
3: Oh, okay.
2: The pastor was singing with a microphone, and it was all upbeat, funky music. Mm-hmm. And her husband was playing lead guitar, and there was people rolling around the floor, waving flags. And all this stuff, and sort of, we weren't in it that long, and it didn't feel comfortable. Mm-hmm. So the night we were getting baptized, I remember distinctly sitting there thanking God for taking me back because I had been gone so long and in the wrong camp for so long. And I was thanking him personally. The pastor walked over to me and said, I have a message for you, John, from God. And I looked, so wow. Messages, this is what I used to be dealing with.
3: Oh yeah.
2: Right. So I said, okay, what is it? She said, God is saying that you don't have to keep thanking him for taking you back.
3: What?
2: And this sort of blew me away, and I said, wow, this doesn't seem right. Why would God be telling you not to be thanking him for taking you back?
3: Yeah.
2: And she said to me, now we're going to get you speaking in tongues next week. And I said, I don't really want to do that. Because I had seen it being done and I'd never felt comfortable. Mm-mm. In fact, it was the nearest thing to seeing people being possessed like I had seen in the past.
3: Interesting you said that.
2: Mm-hmm. Yes. So it didn't work for me.
3: Yeah, different spirit.
2: Didn't work for me. Mm-hmm. But once I got baptized, I had chronic diarrhea for 3 weeks.
3: Wow.
2: And chronic back pain in my lower back.
3: No.
2: I went to the pastor and I told her. And she said, stand up there. And she started pulling at my back.
3: Mm-mm.
2: And I could feel something being pulled out of my back. Mm-mm. And when she'd finished, I said, what have you done? She said, there was a Kundalini spirit wrapped around your spine from all the years of meditating.
3: What?
2: Yes. So I said, whoa, wow, okay. So I went home that night and the diarrhea had stopped and the pain had gone.
3: Yeah.
2: But the faces were coming back at night into the room.
3: Mm-mm.
2: And I said to her the next week, I said, what do I do with this? She says, well, when you tell them faces you've been washed in the blood of Jesus, they will not stay.
3: Wow. Amen.
2: And true to her word.
3: Yes.
2: The next time they came, I said that. But they came, they had come with fiery eyes.
3: Ooh.
2: Because I had been baptized. They came back with a vengeance.
3: Oh, yeah.
2: And once I said to them, I've been washed in the blood of Jesus, they could not be in the same space as okay. Jesus.
3: Amen.
2: So I had seen, to me, I had seen the power of the dark side and I had seen the power of Jesus, which is far stronger. And they could not be in the same space.
3: No.
2: As Jesus.
3: Amen. Oh, for the sake of time, we got to move on. We only have a few minutes left.
2: Okay. I had another lesson regarding these demons.
3: Yes.
2: I went away for a long weekend with my friends on motorbikes. And I drank alcohol that weekend.
3: Yes, yes.
2: And when I came back the following night, for the Sunday after the weekend, and went to bed, the demons were back.
3: What?
2: The demons were back. The 40-eyed demons were back in the bedroom.
3: You were drinking. You opened that door.
2: Because I opened that door. And I haven't drank since.
3: You invited them in through alcohol.
2: Through alcohol.
3: Wow. And you haven't drank since.
2: I haven't drank since. No.
3: Okay. Now, talk about from where you were there to where you are now. What happened? How did you find an Adventist?
2: Oh, how we found an Advent, how I found, well, how we found an Advent.
3: Yes.
2: My wife came to Weimar.
3: Weimar is our institute, a Seventh-day Adventist institute.
2: She went for an EQ summit. And when she was at the EQ summit, she met Pastor Don McIntosh.
3: Yes.
2: And he did a revelation study on the back of her boarding pass.
3: I saw the picture. We did an interview with her. Amazing. Yeah.
2: And she came home and started to do preparation with Don to become a Seventh-day Adventist.
3: Yes.
2: And I had said, no, I'm not going to do this. I don't want to be part of it. It's too strict. There's too many things. The Sabbath is a thing.
3: Yeah,
2: my
3: yeah.
2: ego was struggling with the Sabbath.
3: Uh-huh.
2: I had a business that was built up over 14 years working on the Sabbath.
3: Sabbath, yeah.
2: And I tried every which way you can to not
3: yeah.
2: become an Adventist,
3: yeah.
2: to not observe the Sabbath.
3: Yeah.
2: I done the preparation with Sharon. When she was, I sat in along with Sharon for the preparations. And the day after Sharon got baptized by Pastor Don,
3: yes.
2: I got baptized.
3: Amen.
2: Yes.
3: So you were there for her baptismal preparations and you didn't get baptized with her.
2: No, I was still holding off. I was still holding off. And then it just felt, I just got the feeling from God to get baptized.
3: Amen.
2: Yeah.
3: So you did that. What year was this?
2: This was 2 years ago.
3: Only 2 years ago. And praise God. What did you think of the state of the dead when you heard that? That the dead are sleeping. They're not roaming around.
2: Yes, absolutely. Yes. That was very interesting.
3: Mm-hmm.
2: Because I had been misguided for so long. And it's only when I read in the Bible and when I look and see the
3: yeah.
2: proof is there,
3: yeah.
2: you know. And, you know, I've seen the truth now, you know.
3: Yes.
2: Seen the
3: yes.
2: truth.
3: So it's clear to you now about the dead and what you were seeing
2: were demons.
3: They were not dead people. They were actually demons.
2: And the fact that they could turn nasty when I wasn't
3: yes.
2: on their team anymore.
3: Yes.
2: Basically.
3: They turn on you. Wow. Oh, my. Our time has come to an end already.
2: Okay.
3: But thank you. Thank you so much.
2: Thank you,
3: John
2: McGar. Thank you so much.
3: For sharing your amazing testimony. The Lord has truly brought you out of darkness into this marvelous light. And listener, you too may be misguided, but I hope this testimony you heard today will truly lead you out of darkness into this marvelous light. My name is Angela Lomacang, and you've been listening to Crossroads here on 3ABN Radio. And remember, Jesus has a future and a hope for you, listener. 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
5: God did not bring you into this world to live without a purpose, to exist without a reason, or function without meaning. Let me assure you, my friend, that you are here not by chance, but because you are a unique creation of God. He loves you. He cares about you, and He wants you to know Him as He knows you. God desires to use you, according to His will, to make His great plan known to this generation. Take time to get closer to God today.
0: Do you have a Seventh-day Adventist friend, or have you heard of the Seventh-day Adventist Church but don't know much about it? 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

0: Praise the Lord, everyone. Welcome to 3ABN Today. I'm Pastor Ryan Johnson.
1: And I'm Anessa Johnson. It is such a blessing to have you with us today. We have a very special program planned that highlights the power and importance of Christian education.
0: Yes.
1: Education that not only informs the mind, but transforms lives for God.
0: You know, we once received a message from someone, didn't we, honey? They said they were at rock bottom. But when they heard the testimony of some young people right here on this program, it lifted them up. And so I truly believe that what you're going to hear today is going to be a blessing and an encouragement to you as well.
1: Before we begin, we want to take a moment to thank you, our viewers and supporters, for all that you do for this ministry.
0: Amen.
1: Your prayers, your letters, and your faithful support truly mean more than we can express.
0: They really do. Your encouragement goes a long way, and your gifts make it possible for us to share the undiluted Three Angels messages all around the world.
1: And we pray that these programs are a blessing to you and your families, because truly, you are a blessing to us.
0: You really are. You know, today's program reminds me of a powerful scripture found in Matthew chapter 9, verses 37 and 38. I'm going to read it right out of the Word of God. Here is what it says. It says, "And then he, Jesus, said unto his disciples, the harvest truly is plenteous. But the laborers, he says,

0: We thank you for people who are willing to serve. Mm. Send your Holy Spirit to bless us all and forgive us from our sins. In Jesus' name we pray. Amen.
1: Amen. Amen. Thank you so much, honey. Friends, it's time to introduce our guests. You know, there are many that only talk about ministry, that only talk about mission work, and then there are some who, by God's grace, are doing it. We are pleased to introduce to you, first of all, the president, praise the Lord, I understand this is a new appointment, God knows what he's doing, of Oklahoma Academy. He also serves as the director of missions. This is Brother Cliff Brooks. And then we also have Brother Bob Stone, who serves as the Oklahoma Academy Director of Aviation Maintenance. That's a smart man right there. Yes, praise the Lord. And then we have, we're going to meet some other students later, but our first set of young guests, these are juniors at Oklahoma Academy. First, we have Brother Asher. How are you, my brother? Good to have you here.
2: I'm doing well. Thank you.
1: Thank you for being here. We have John, good looking fellow. How are you, John?
3: Doing well. Yeah.
1: Good to have you here. And then we have Brother Joshua. Joshua, good
4: great
1: to have
4: to
1: you.
4: Here.
1: Now, you all have been here before and you have many things to share with us. But before we get into that, there are some who may not have seen the interview and the ministry that you talked about when you were here 3 years ago, I believe. Mm-hmm. So why don't we just take a minute and get to know you? But if it's okay, sir, I would like to begin with the young people. So, Brother Josh, tell us about yourself. Tell us where you're from and what's going on in your life.
4: So I'm a junior.
1: Amen.
4: From Academy. And my name's Joshua. I'm from Canada, and I'm in the Mission Track Aviation Program, where I get to hang around with Mr. Stone, Mr. Brooks.
1: Amen.
4: And we get to go on the plane and fly around and really get to know and really encourage me. And we have a training program at Oklahoma Academy, which they train us young people to be out in the mission field and really serve the Lord as a pilot, you know. I think it's really, really interesting because I really like flying. I really like planes.
1: Wow.
4: Things like that. And Oklahoma really has brought everything together, you know. Something that I love doing and I get to serve the Lord at the same time.
1: Come on now.
4: It's like all the pieces of the puzzle are putting together. So I'm really thankful for Oklahoma Academy, and I really enjoy being a student there.
1: And you fly, and I'm sitting there thinking, what was I doing at that age? He's flying around, and I'm, at that age, was doing something crazy. Brother John, tell us about yourself.
3: So, yeah, my name is John. I'm a junior at Oklahoma Academy, and not like these guys. I'm the only one junior in the auto mechanics program. We work on cars, and I learned how to serve God in fixing other people's automobiles.
1: That's a ministry there.
3: Yeah. Sure. So I think it's very good. And it's not necessarily what I want to do for my whole life. I want to serve and go to the medical field. But I think having the knowledge of as many things as I can would be very advantageous for God's kingdom, you know.
5: Amen.
1: Brother John, Jesus says in Luke 4 that he is been sent to heal the brokenhearted. Fixing is what Jesus does. There's a ministry
3: Amen.
1: In there.
3: Yeah.
1: I also have a medical background. Let's chat afterwards and ask.
5: Brother Asher, tell us a little bit more about yourself.
2: Yeah, so I'm Asher. I'm also a junior at Oklahoma Academy, and I am with Joshua in the Mission Aviation Program. And yeah, I enjoy doing quite a bit of different things. I like 3D printing and drones and everything, but I also want to serve the Lord, and one of the avenues of many ways you can serve the Lord is through aviation, serving people in need. And so, yeah, I'm really happy to be at Oklahoma Academy and in the mission program.
5: I definitely can agree that flying is one of the best feelings in the world.
2: Yeah.
1: You said drones. Drones are the coolest thing ever.
5: Flying the plane, you're actually, you know.
1: Okay, we're going to talk later on. About can you tell us about the drones that you fly?
2: So I fly all sorts of different drones, but my favorite drones are the ones that I build. I build FPV racing freestyle drones.
1: Okay,
2: and
1: yes, sir.
2: They can go like 100 miles per hour and do tricks and a lot of things. So I do that as a hobby, but I also film things with it. But so you can do that for media ministry and stuff as well. So I really, it's just really fun.
1: Amen.
5: Brother Bob, you hold the lives of these kids in your hands because you work on the planes that they fly. Tell us a little bit.

0: about your ministry?
1: So I've been at Oklahoma Academy about a year and a half now, I think it is. And I came there primarily to help out in the aviation program and wherever else might be I could be useful at. I've spent the last 28 years working on airplanes, so it's something that I have some experience in. And when people think about airplanes, they think about the pilots and the work they have to do in flying the aircraft. But what is not thought about many times is what's required to keep those airplanes airworthy. And that can be a substantial amount of work. And so as a mechanic, our jobs is to keep the pilot safe. And I'm thankful that I can start to pass on some of the things that I've learned to some of these students here. And we have a lot of fun.
0: Wonderful.
1: So I teach a class and I call it Introduction to Aircraft Maintenance.
2: Absolutely.
0: The cliff.
2: Yes.
0: Tell us, what is going on at Oklahoma Academy?
2: Yeah, well, thank you. We're so glad to be here. We just really appreciate the opportunity and what 3ABN provides to our church work and our community. And it's really a pleasure to be back with you again and just give you a little update about Oklahoma Academy and what we're doing. We've had a lot of exciting things happening on our campus. We've had some new property that we mentioned last time, but we've been able to extend our runway. Our runway, and you may be interested to know this, and if you're not a pilot, you might not understand, but our runway originally was less than 1,400 feet long, 1,400 feet long. And we were using that for many, many years, which is a very short runway. But recently we've been able to purchase an additional 50 acres, extend that runway. We've doubled it in length. Now it's about 2,500 feet, which, as you may know, is still short, but at the same time, it gives us a little more safety margin with the students. So they're able to solo fly the airplanes off the runway. A crazy thing that I like to tell people, you may not think about this, but these guys, none of them, we would never let them drive a car off of campus, right?
3: I was thinking about
2: But you can
3: that.
2: solo once you're 16.
3: Wow.
0: Yes, that is
2: And I'll
0: true.
2: send them from our school to Tulsa, which is like an hour flight away, and they'll take the plane off campus, go fly around, and they'll come back again, and it's really cool. What a unique opportunity for a young person, to be able to get their pilot's license while they're in high school. And then, our thing with the Mission Track program, they've got to go use that in service.
3: Yes.
2: They've got to take the skills they're learning right now and go use those in immediate service. So we've been building this program for the past 6 years now, and it's been a blessing to many students in many places around the world. So it's a lot of fun.
3: Brother Brooks, may I ask a question? Because I feel like I'm the only one at this table who's not a pilot. You all are. My super smart wife is a pilot. So it sounds as though the Lord blessed you. He literally enlarged your territory. Tell us what it means, from a pilot perspective to have the longer runway. You said it was safer. How does that work?
2: Sure, absolutely. We fly smaller, underpowered planes, right? So we don't have anything that's super expensive. We're flying Cessnas, We started out with a Taylor craft, actually, a 1946 Taylor craft, a little tailwheel airplane, and we were flying it off of 1,400 feet. But, when you got to go around or, if the landing isn't exactly right, there's just not a lot of margin there. There's not a lot of extra overrun space. And so having that longer runway makes a big difference. Now, we actually fly in and out of our runway at night now. We've got some lights along it. And we are actually able to solo the students, which means they can fly the airplane in and out by themselves. I used to have to take them to another airport to do that because I wasn't quite comfortable with them coming in by themselves first time, to our little runway. But it's a game changer for us. Game changer. So with our little airplanes.
3: Is fuel a challenge? Because I know it's kind of a challenge in the world right now.
2: Yeah, it is. But our aircraft, what we've chosen to do is we've chosen to use autogas, which we have special permits for our airplane to be able to use autogas. And it makes a big difference for us. Cuts the cost down about half. But we don't rent out our airplanes. We don't offer our services to the community. It's a very different kind of program. Our program is fully donor-sponsored program, and we only offer it to the students who are in training there at Oklahoma Academy. And doing that allows us to operate non-commercially, which is unique for us and with the FAA. But it also comes as a special requirement for the students, because it's a full package. They've got to take that, as I mentioned, take that skill and go use it in God's service, because that's what the program is designed for. We're not an airline training school. We're not a military training school or anything else, just for missions. Okay. So
3: I see these young people nodding their heads as you talk.
2: Yeah.
3: That's really something to see everyone together with the mission. You were going to ask a question, honey?
0: Last time you were here, you talked about the mission track and this aviation program. How has it grown since we were here?
2: So we've had probably 25 students go through that program in the past 6 years now. It's not a mandatory. We don't require it. It's optional for any of our students that want to take it their junior, senior year. They'll take a special training in a vocational area, which many of them choose aviation. When we started with aviation because that's kind of where I was working. But I found out that, you know, other kids like other things other than aviation. I didn't realize that, you know, but they do, you know, like John here, he's, you know, interested in auto mechanics and other things. And we found that kids like to do digital media, you know, or education. They like to work with kids, or they might like to work with, you know, auto mechanics or on our farm program. You know, a young person can take the knowledge they're learning at our school and go out and use that. There's so many places they can bless people around the world with that training. So yeah, we've had about 25 students graduate through that program now and go out all over the world. They've been to, you know, the Philippines,
3: wow.
2: Zambia, Peru, Bolivia. I mean, we've got a
4: Cambodia,
2: right? Yes, Alaska. So,
3: Ashley, you've been to Cambodia?
4: No, I've been to the Philippines.
3: Went to the Philippines.
0: Yeah. Well, for the three of you, where have you guys been, and what have you done in these places?
4: So, Oklahoma Academy sends us out after we graduate, but I personally have been outside of this country, like, four times. I've been to Philippines and Japan. Mm-hmm. And I was on a mission trip to the Philippines a couple of years ago. Mm. But I'm not sure where I'll go from this school. We'll figure that out my senior year. Okay. But wherever God leads, I'm excited to go.
3: It's a fine thing to say. Mm. Fine.
0: John?
3: Yeah, I want to. And when you answer, I'd like to know, we'd like to know just a bit about your background, because, you know, you're interested in auto mechanics, and just where'd that come from? Mm-hmm.
5: So I'm actually from Brazil.
3: Okay.
5: I was born and raised there. I came to the United States when I was 13 years old. Came directly to the Oklahoma Academy School.
3: Wow, okay.
5: And my sister actually graduated from this school 2 years ago, and she went to Senegal.
3: Okay.
5: And she's going to come back in actually a couple weeks from her year of missions.
3: Okay.
5: And she was always interested in the medical field since she was little.
3: Yeah.
5: I wasn't personally. Mm. But then, it's a long story, but
3: sure.
5: God really guided, and now I feel like he's guiding me to the medical field. And I just want to have as many skills as I can possibly have, so I'm not lost in the mission field or
3: sure.
5: wherever I am. You know, I can have, you know, the knowledge, and if the car breaks down, you know,
3: that's right.
5: Get
3: to the hospital
5: down there. And
3: praise the Lord,
5: fix it. Yeah,
3: praise the Lord. You can fix a carburetor and take out an appendix with the other hand. You were going to say something.
2: Yeah, you know, Pastor, just an interesting thing. John has a specific interest in a country that has very strong needs right now, which I don't know if you want to mention. They each have an assignment to research a country where they see, you know, maybe God might be calling me to this place, you know.
3: Yeah.
2: And I don't know. We don't know. Like you said, like these guys have said, they don't know where they're going to be assigned yet.
3: Yes, sir.
2: But, and we don't know if this will work out yet, but in God's plan, mm-hmm. why don't you let them know where you're thinking about?
5: So we have a missionary family in our school right now.
3: Okay.
5: It's, Roberts family, Mrs. Roberts and Charisse, her father was a pilot, and they worked in Chad.
3: Okay.
5: And Indonesia also. And they couldn't stay in Chad because, there was some political problems and Americans couldn't get visas to go to Chad. But I have a Brazilian passport, and I personally could potentially go there. And I was researching the country.
3: Yeah.
5: And there's a Adventist hospital there that I was talking about and trying to see possibilities of maybe me being able to serve actually in there and help out in the hospital in Chad.
3: Amen. Yeah. The Lord is ordering your steps, young man, and yours as well. Okay.
0: How about you, Josh?
6: So, I mean, I'm from Canada, and I was raised there. I was born and raised there. I grew up pretty much on a farm with a couple animals and tractors. So my dad let me drive a whole bunch of cars and tractors while growing up, and I really enjoyed the environment. And so I was homeschooled, and I read lots of books about mission, missionaries, especially pilot missionaries. I thought that was really cool. And, but I always thought missionaries were like something so far away, you know, that that could never be me, you know, that's just like for special people, for like, you know, I'm just someone that's more ordinary. But I thought it was really cool how they use their talents to serve the Lord. And that's what kind of attracted me to Oklahoma Academy, because I figured that I could probably use my skills, and I could learn more skills, as in like flying an aircraft. I could use those skills that I really love to further God's gospel into places unreached. And I am searching Alaska.
3: Oh, wow.
6: I thought that would be a really interesting place to go in a year of mission. This is still my first year. I'm still a junior. I got 1 year ahead of me, but I'm researching Alaska and finding out the needs of people up there. You know, Alaska is in the United States, but they tend to live as a third class country. And the climate is so harsh, and the terrain is so difficult to access, that most of the time of the year they can only go by planes and boats. And so I thought, it would be a really cool place to research and maybe even perhaps go there as a year of mission to talk about and spread God's word to them.
0: Amen.
3: Amen.
0: That's wonderful.
3: Thank you for sharing that. Now, I know you have a question you want to ask, but we were talking earlier, and I just quickly want to ask Brother Asher if he can explain to our viewers what is a spin training. Is that what it's called?
0: Yes.
3: What spin training is, and because you are an FPV drone pilot, has that helped you in that in any regard?
4: Yeah, okay. So it's really cool. Yeah, I also come from a somewhat similar background as Joshua, homeschool and stuff, and I like building stuff. I working with the hands. So, and I always love flying since as long as I can remember. So I built FPV drones. I've just been doing it for about 4 years.
3: Yeah.
4: And, that teaches you a lot of, you have to have a really quick response time.
3: Yeah.
4: You wear a headset and you flying really fast drones through small gaps and stuff. So it really taught, I learned a lot of hand-eye coordination of just if I see something, I know how to react to it. So when I got in the airplane, it's still completely different than a drone, obviously, but I was able to adapt to the airplane and learn how the airplane flew through the sky. And Mr. Brooks, who's my flight instructor, it's been amazing working with him. He's taught me so much. But yeah, we're taught how to recover from emergencies.
3: Yeah.
4: And so one emergency scenario you mentioned is a spin. And you don't want to get into one, but
3: it
4: you do.
3: Bad. Don't do it.
4: we learn how to get out of it. So we would do practices.
3: Yeah.
4: And basically your airplane, it will start spiraling down towards the ground and it's spinning. And you have to be able to learn how to recover from that. So you pull back the throttle and you do the opposite rudder and you just try to get out of it and before you hit the ground.
3: Yes. Brothers, train. Praise this day.
0: Before you hit the ground.
3: Oh my. Thank you for indulging me to say you had a question.
0: I did. I just wanted to ask Cliff and Bob about what the specific training that goes into these kids for this mission field.
7: Mm-hmm. Right. So we do a lot of different things with our training program for Mission Track. So not just aviation. I mean, we have a number of aviation students here, but as I mentioned before, they're training in lots of different areas. So but some general training that we train with Adventist Frontier Missions, which has invited us up to their campus the past few years to train with professional missionaries there. We get 1 week training with them in cross-cultural ministry. We go out and do practice, you know, trying to minister to people, just cold, you know. And we also go to Houston to work with Scott and Julie Griswold with Home for All Nations there. Huge refugee ministry in Houston. Phenomenal opportunities to meet people of all cultures speaking various languages, and a great opportunity to learn different things. You guys, you know, if you've been teachers, you know, a lot of times one of the things you often hear as a teacher is, why do I have to take this?
3: Yes.
7: I'm never going to use it anyway.
3: Yes.
7: No, I'm like, the reason you're taking French is because you could potentially go to Africa.
3: That's true.
7: And share the gospel in French. I mean, why take Spanish?
3: Huh.
7: You know, if you're a native English speaker, why take Spanish? Why do we do that in school?
3: Yeah. Mm-hmm. Yeah.
7: The reason we do it is so that we can share the gospel better.
3: Amen.
0: Amen.
7: Why do we take math? It's because I'm going to use it.
3: Yes.
7: I'm going to use it in aviation. You know, I'm going to use it to set up a building or to do something. Why do I take digital media?
3: Mm.
7: I'm going to do that so I can set up a website for a little orphanage or, you know, just on and on and on. So a lot of our training revolves around that very practical aspect of how can we go canvassing door to door. You've heard of the sanctuary ministry with Messiah's Mansion. Mm. Not sure if you're familiar with that, but it comes off of our campus, actually. They're a full-scale traveling model of the Mosaic Sanctuary.
3: Oh,
7: and these students actually will give the tours for that.
3: Okay.
7: And so they're actually our sophomores will be going out here in just another week. And for 2 weeks, they'll be sharing with people the sanctuary message. What a great way to learn how to share the gospel with people through something that God has given to us as a model. So, and these guys, you know, some of them have worked with that already.
4: I was able to do that all of last summer, so spoke to thousands of people and met so many cool people. It was really amazing.
7: Yeah, and they share in churches. They stand up in front. I tell them, you are the leaders.
3: Yes.
7: Not going to be. You are the leaders.
3: Okay.
7: And take it on. Take it on as a responsibility under the Lord to lead our church through this next generation.
3: Amen.
0: Gives purpose to the education.
7: Yeah, absolutely.
6: If that's okay, could I add something to Mr. Brooks was saying?
3: Okay.
6: I think it's really cool. Like when I first came to Oklahoma Academy, I was really interested in the Mission Track Aviation program, but somehow I was fixed upon airplanes. You know, we're in Mission Track Aviation. No, we only do planes. You know, we only fly for mission purposes. But when I came to Oklahoma Academy, I was like, you know, this is so cool. You do a little bit of everything, you know? And we have like this little inside joke. It's missiontrackeverything.com, you know? Because we're training to become missionaries. And as missionaries, you're not going to just like fly a plane. Or you're just not going to do fixing cars. You're going to do a little bit of everything, you know? You're going to fly people in and out. You're going to fix a car, you know? Mr. Stone is helping us giving us some knowledge on how to fix airplanes. Mm-hmm. And when you're out in the field, they're going to call you to fix their car because it's the closest thing to an airplane. So it's a little bit of everything. And that's what I feel like. So that's what I really like about Oklahoma Academy. It's not just one mission track, but you're doing all of them.
7: Yeah. And the purpose of all of it is to share Jesus.
6: Yeah.
7: Right. Share Jesus in any of it.
3: Amen, sir. That is so true. Friends, we are here with Oklahoma Academy. Is this not a wonderful ministry? We're going to take a minute to let these students go and bring on some new students so you can hear more incredible testimonies. In the meantime, let's experience ministry in song as Brother Josh Singletary plays Draw Me Nearer. We'll be right back.

0: Welcome back. We are here with Oklahoma Academy, and we have some fresh new students sitting with us today. We have some seniors with us.
1: Seniors.
0: We have Samuel, Sean, Jonathan, and Jude.
1: Amen.
0: Could you guys take a moment and tell us a little bit about yourself? We'll start with Samuel.
2: Absolutely. I'm a senior at Oklahoma Academy, and I'm in the aviation mechanics program. So ever since I was little, I was actually born in Peru. I moved to Oregon when I was six. I've always loved aviation and medicine. Most of the guys in my family are doctors or physicians of some sort. And I had a dream of becoming a fighter pilot until I read stories of missionary pilots like Nate Saint, Jim Elliott, and how they sacrificed a lot, and their names aren't necessarily recognized as much as other pilots are. But that really inspired me to join Mission Aviation, and I met Mr. Brooks at ASI, and he introduced me to Oklahoma Academy, and so I decided to join the program. So I found I was very mechanically talented, and so I started helping out with the aviation mechanics program. I also have a big interest in medicine. I look forward to serving God as a medical missionary pilot. And as a senior, this next year, I will be going out to the Philippines
0: Oh,
2: to
0: nice.
2: help with PAMAs.
1: Okay.
2: And I'm very excited for what God is in store for me.
0: Amen.
1: How long ago was it that you met Mr. Brooks?
2: It was 2022 at ASI.
1: Two. There's a Lord.
0: Amen. Sean?
3: Well, so my name is Sean, and I am actually a first-year senior at Oklahoma Academy. I'm originally from Kansas, where
1: Kansas.
3: I grew up there, and I was homeschooled. And I actually don't have as much of a background in aviation as some of my other friends here, but I am in the Aviation Mission Track program. And when I joined Oklahoma Academy and I started to get into like flying and learning about airplanes and all the other things that go along with that, I really started to understand, especially with the mission trips and things we did, what we were building up to really in our training as students. And it's just really powerful to see the way that God has led in all of our lives. And I think for myself personally that I've come to recognize in a deeper way how God wants to take all of us and move us to where He wants us to serve. And I just think that Mission Track program at Oklahoma Academy is really special for that, and I really enjoy being part of aviation.
0: Amen. What are your plans when you leave?
3: So after I graduate, I'm going to be going down to Peru Projects in South America with Jonathan here,
1: Okay.
3: and we're going to be serving as aviation students, but anything else they need at the program, we're there to help and we're there to serve as missionaries.
1: Okay.
0: Right.
1: Amen. Shout
0: Jonathan.
1: out to Kansas, by the way.
4: My name is Jonathan. I grew up in Michigan and Wisconsin up here in the north, and my parents have worked at schools for since I was like 8 or so, and so I became familiar with the school environment. But where we're up in Wisconsin, we really didn't have the spiritual environment that we wanted for me growing up. Now there was a great a church there that we really loved, and a Pathfinder program that really helped shape my spiritual walk. But we wanted to, as me becoming a high school student, wanted something more with more spiritual emphasis. And we found Oklahoma Academy and we came visited. I had a conversation with Mr. Brooks, and it really inspired me to with my walk with God, wanting to serve God in the mission field. And like some of these other guys, like Samuel was saying, I've loved planes since I was little. And like the story of Nate Saint, really, those books really spoke to me. But I never really thought of that as something that I could do practically, to serve God, that I could be a pilot. But it is really something that Mr. Brooks has helped us out with. And even just 3 weeks ago, I went my solo cross country, and
0: Amen.
4: planning taking my check ride in about a month, and I'm
1: Amen.
4: going with Sean to Peru to serve God there, and whatever is needed to be done.
1: You said solo
0: Excellent.
1: cross country.
4: Yeah.
0: Long solo.
1: Talk. Well, what is that now?
4: So I soloed my first solo flight last Thanksgiving,
1: Okay.
4: and since then I've been working to fly to other airports and go farther. And from Oklahoma Academy, I took a cross country trip up north to Stillwater, then over to Tulsa, working with some controlled airspace. It's quite exciting.
0: Yeah.
4: And then over to across from Shawnee, an airport called Seminole, and then back to a little strip in Oklahoma Academy. It was a really exciting adventure. It's
0: How many hours was that?
4: about 3.5 hours, I'd say. 3.5 hour cross country.
5: Yeah.
6: It's always something for the instructor, you know, when the student's out there, you're kind of like, oh.
5: Yeah.
7: I can imagine.
6: He did fine.
0: And Jude.
8: So, yeah. So, my name is Jude. And unlike my three classmates here, I'm actually in the Mission Auto Mechanic track with John that we saw earlier.
5: Yeah.
8: And, you know, I never really actually planned when I came to Oklahoma Academy to go into auto mechanic missions. I just kind of came because my mom was a previous graduate of the school.
5: Ooh.
8: And, you know, I thought it would be cool. But as I, you know, looked around the school a little bit more, I realized, you know, why am I passing up this opportunity that God has given me to not only go serve him now, but also get training for him later. So I'm looking forward to going to Zambia, Africa this coming school year. And I'll be running their auto mechanic shop there with another student missionary. And I'm excited to see where God leads.
0: Hey, Matt.
5: Can you tell us a bit more? What does that look like? So you're there, you're teaching auto mechanic as a science, or you're working on how does that ministry look?
8: Yeah, so actually, as far as I know, we're not teaching, but we're going to be actually fixing the cars of those missionary families that are there and helping with the general upkeep and maintenance of their vehicles.
5: Okay. Praise the Lord. You know, we had a guy in one of our churches. His name is Leonard Wheeler. And so we've just gotten an idea of what the auto mechanic ministry looks like. The aviation ministry, I just want to ask this question. He died just recently, like 90 years old, and I learned that he had been in aviation ministry. And what they said he did was he would just fly into, I think, Peru and drop off supplies and that kind of thing. You know, this was way, way back in the day. Is that what aviation ministry looks like? How does that look in practice? Everybody's looking at the boss. Yes, sir.
6: Well, maybe we served in the Philippines for many years, and then we served in South America, and it ranges. The mission pilots will range in things that they do vastly, but much of it is to support our Adventist church work around the world, carrying pastors, evangelists, medical teams in and out. Some of the most rewarding flights I took on, and this may sound strange, but was doing the medical flights. Of course, we do a lot of medevacs type of things, a lot of mommy baby, you know, those type of things. These guys won't necessarily get a chance to do all of those things as much as they start out, but as they get more training, more experience, education, and licenses, certifications and things, they can go back and fill that role very easily. Mm-hmm. That's kind of the track they're on if they choose to follow that through. And not everybody does, and that's fine. But the mission pilot's life is very rewarding. Some of the most rewarding flights, as I mentioned, carrying bodies back to a village. And you may say, what in the world?
5: Yeah.
6: But I'll tell you what, when people are at their extremity, their greatest time of need, they're very open. Uh-huh. And I remember one village specifically taking a body back to a village, and I remember landing in that village and the people opening up in that grass strip as they were all over that grass strip, and we flew in, and we got out of the airplane, and the families just crying. They had no hope for the future whatsoever. They're animists. When they think of their loved ones, they'll be coming back and haunting them as a spirit form or something like that. You know, they have to appease them kind of thing. And they were crying out. And the captain of the village came to me and he said, "Don't you have a pastor who can help us right now, who can teach us, who can lead us through this time?" And I said, "Brother, I'm so sorry. We have no pastors to send." Mm. Can you imagine being in that situation? We need a Jesus prayer, you know, looking for workers for the harvest.
0: Mm-hmm.
6: We want to go beyond just praying that prayer. We want to start training those people to go out to those areas. We wish we had, you know, 100 of these students who were willing to go out and ready to go out. We wish every school was training missionaries to go out and serve, because the need is tremendous all over the world.
0: Amen.
6: Yeah.
0: You have a video of a testimony, Jolene.
6: Yes.
0: Let's see if we can pull that one up.
5: Yes, can we look at that?
6: Sure.
9: Mripsu, kinyom chmu Jolene, kinyom mok tuaka nukrote Kampuchea, nichia mutte, kinyom tamai.
10: Mripsu, kinyom chmu tamai, ajudap muri nal knati pramui ka.
9: So what we said was, "Hi, I'm Jolene, and I'm working in Cambodia. And today I am here, and we're at the lake. I'm with my friend Tamai.
10: My name is Tamai. I am 11 years old. I study in grade 6. I bless God that He let her come to teach here.
5: Oh.
0: Oh. Can you give us some information about what we just saw there?
6: Yeah, so that's Jolene. She's one of our student missionaries that we sent out from last year's graduating class. She's working with Adventist Frontier Missions there in Cambodia, and they're reaching out to a whole new group of people there sharing the gospel. But she's just had the privilege of teaching there a little bit, and I just thought that was so neat. The little girl there, she said, I bless God for sending Jolene here to teach us. Mm. And these guys can have such an impact. You know, we have we brought the guys today to 3ABN, but there's a whole bunch of girls too that didn't get the chance to come.
5: Yes.
6: And there are quite a few who are in training, and Jolene is one of those. And just the impact that a young person can have when they take the step of faith and go out and share Jesus with someone else, and the people love it. So
0: I want to ask a couple of the young men, what does it take to go?
4: Yeah, so it takes quite a bit. Obviously the big question that people ask is the finances. Is the finance a big thing? You know, aviation gas isn't free, obviously.
0: That's true.
4: And so one of the big things that we do is we talk to our church friends and family, and ask them to join us in support. Actually, just this last week, this weekend, I had the opportunity to preach up in my church in Wisconsin and tell them about our mission track program and our desire to serve God. And actually the year of missions, it's like a extra year of tuition. It's $11,000 to go, obviously, for the plane ticket and a monthly stipend for while we're there, and also a monthly stipend to help support the mission. So we have something to work with, really, which is one thing I personally find really cool about the program, is that not only are we supported while we're there, but there's money that's given to support the mission there. So we have room to work and gas for the airplane and et cetera. And also for those aviation students to get our license, all the insurance for the airplane, the fuel for the airplane, it's an additional $11,000 that we have to raise. And we get donor support, as I said, from our church friends and family. Mm-hmm. And anyone who's watching who would be interested in helping support our mission for us to go next year. So.
0: Mm-hmm. So.
5: See Brother Sean nodding here.
3: And like Jonathan was mentioning with the finances, our church families and friends are a really essential support base, but it's not all about the money. If you think about it, there's a lot of prayer and a big deal, like a lot of commitment that is involved with being able to go out and to be missionaries in these places. And so we ask our support base back at home to pray for us and to stay in touch with us and to support us spiritually as well. We have a lot of people who are prayer warriors, and we pray with them, and we appreciate the spiritual support that our friends and family give us as well. And we, as student missionaries, like to send back reports and messages and newsletters to them as well, to let them know that their support is appreciated, not only the financial, but the prayers and how God is being able to move to work in our lives and how they're able to participate and to be a part of that mission. I think that's something that's really special about the program.
0: Amen.
3: And
5: can I say something else?
4: Yeah, I would. I was talking about preaching at my church back in Wisconsin.
5: Yeah.
4: One thing that would be one of the greatest blessings for me is I have a lot of friends my age there. And one of the greatest blessings for me is if I could do something to encourage them to join me and serve God in the mission field someday.
5: Mm-hmm.
4: Well,
5: mm-hmm. You know, we're going to ask how our viewers, because we know the Holy Spirit is moving on someone who is watching, can support. But before we do, let's just go ahead and have another look at this ministry in the field. We have another video with Brother Caleb. Mm-hmm. Can we see that? Let's see this other clip.
7: So I'm here in Kabwadu Village. I'm currently working. We're doing medical and dental work. These behind me, you can see all of the people lined up for the medical and dental that is happening here. We see in the dental team about 25 patients per day. Each patient has a lot of medical needs, many rotten teeth and that need extractions and those kind of things. So the need is very, very large here, extremely significant. And it's just so exciting to be able to see how we can make a small impact here in the village, in really the middle of nowhere of Africa. So it's really the mission field, but it's such a blessing to be able to see these people, to be able to minister to their needs, and then also provide them with the opportunity to get to know Jesus at the same time. So it's a big blessing being here, and I just wanted to say hi from Africa.
0: Amen.
5: Wow, I really love it. You just feel a good attitude about about ministry. Right.
0: Can you just give us some background?
6: Yeah, sure. That's Caleb. He graduated last year from the Mission Track program. He got his pilot's license and would like to do mission aviation as well. But he has his sights set on dental school. And it's really kind of cool that the Riverside Farm Institute program has a dental outreach there. And it's a program where we could team up a little bit of aviation. They're just getting an airplane there. It's an airplane on float. It's a Cessna 185 on float. It's phenomenal. You could check their ministry out. But so Caleb went there to start kind of helping out with that a little bit, and then also get some experience in the dental. He's also doing digital media for them over there. So he's had quite an impact in that area. But he's really enjoyed being able to go out into some pretty remote areas and be an impact in the dental side and get some more experience that he could never get even in med school here. In dental school here, you'd have a hard time getting kind of experience. Yeah. So really cool.
5: Clinical experience right there.
0: Yeah. So regardless of what field they're in or interested in, you can put them.
6: Absolutely. God has need for everyone in his ministry. Right.
0: So can you share with us, how can people support this ministry?
6: Sure. Well, as Sean mentioned, it is a spiritual battle. And that's what we ask for the most, is people who would be willing to go on their knees for us and just pray, because God can open all doors.
0: Yes.
6: And of course, he owns everything. But it is a financial commitment for us as well. And these students are all supported through Oklahoma Academy. We buy their airfares, we buy their insurance, we pay their visa fees. The whole thing is supported. So donors could send money to Oklahoma Academy. We'll make sure that they get supported through this program, and it's been a blessing. Every bit of it so far has been 100% donor supported. The flights of the little airplane, all the way through all their training, their training with the various organizations, and all the way through to their sponsorship in the field. So.
5: Okay. We're going to put your information on the screen in a moment, but there's something that we saw in your information that we were looking at in preparation for this interview. And Brother Jude, I'd like to ask you, and then anyone else who wants to chime in, just tell me in the few minutes we have left here what you think about this. This is what it says on your website. Education is more than just grades, classes, and graduation. And then it says, true education is missionary training. What does that mean to you?
8: So I would say that in everything that we do, almost everything that we do at Oklahoma Academy, there's something that you could take away into the mission field or even in your very home. Like I am the RA in the dorm this year.
5: Okay.
8: And that gives me a lot of experience with being a leader in, a good group of guys and showing them, how to behave and different things like that. And that's a leadership opportunity that you wouldn't just get like anywhere, right?
5: Yeah.
8: So you can take a lot of different skills with you all over the place in the mission field.
5: What do you think, Brother Sam?
2: Well, it kind of takes me back to a quote that says, as a Christian, if you're not a missionary, you're an imposter. Mm-hmm. And what we believe, if you have a message from God, it is part of your responsibility to take that out to your very best ability and spread it throughout all the world.
5: Amen.
2: And it's a great commission that God has given us to do.
5: Brother Jonathan, looked like you were about to say something.
4: As you were saying, at Oklahoma Academy, we have a lot of mission training experiences or opportunities outside of that. Actually, just a couple months ago, our senior class, we had the opportunity to go to Italy for our senior class mission trip.
5: Okay.
4: And you might think like Italy, the middle of Europe, what mission would be there?
5: Yeah.
4: And in fact, we found out that in the province we were in, there was no Adventist organization at all.
5: Oh, wow.
4: And in fact, in the one north of us and the one south of us, there was just a single church in the whole province. And so from where we were staying, we had to drive about an hour and a half to church. And in all of Italy, out of the I think it was like 90 million people, or 6,000 Adventists. And as Samuel was saying, we had the opportunity to go up into the Waldensian Valley there and learn a lot about that. And the quote that Samuel was talking about was from a man who visited them and was hearing about the School of the Barbs and sending out missionaries and talking about Christians in general. As he said, if you're not a missionary, you're an imposter. Yeah. I think that's something that could speak to us as Adventists today, that we should be missionaries
5: We're imposters. Amen. For the Shah. Break it down.
3: Mm. And so, honestly, coming to Oklahoma Academy, we have, you know, the typical academic requirements and all of that. But really, with our focus being the mission service, especially with the optional program of the mission track here that we're all participating in, I think that the true purpose that God has for us is being more and more clearly revealed to us. Because, you know, you can grow up and you can get a job and you can just live life. But what's your purpose in that? God has a big purpose for each and every one of us. And I just think that being able to serve Him and being educated in a way that's going to develop us not only mentally, but spiritually and physically and all the other aspects as well is what really brings it home and helps us to be of service to the people around us. Because really, at the end of the day, if we're not living for people, what are we living for? God's kingdom is going to be full of people. Mm-hmm. And that's what our life's mission on earth is about. It's about people. And so at the end of the day, we're educated to be able to connect, to be able to reach, and to be able to, like it's been said, to use our talents to glorify God and to bless others.
0: Amen. Mm-hmm. Amen.
5: You know what, sir? We have just about a minute left here before we go to the information roll, as we call it. How do you feel as an instructor, as the pastor, as it were, the Lord has put there, when you hear the students talking like this?
6: Mm-hmm. Yeah, it's very powerful. And, you know, it's one of the most beautiful privileges of life to be able to watch the young person's life transform under the power of the Holy Spirit and the blessing of God as they go forward. And I just want to reach out to anybody who might be listening and just say, you know, if there's a young person out there, if you know a young person who you think might be a good candidate for serving the Lord and wanting to learn honestly how to take the gospel forward, what do I do with this? I like to run the PA system at my church, or I like to, fly drones, or, you know, I like to build things, or I like to cook, you know. How many people could use that ministry? I just want to appeal to you, you know, check out Oklahoma Academy or check out Adventist Mission Service and get involved in sharing the Great Commission. And if that's a desire of your heart, we want to train you for that service.
5: Amen.
0: Amen.
5: Give me that quote again. If you are a Christian and you're not a missionary,
2: you're an imposter.
5: You are an imposter. That's powerful stuff. Friends, we are here with Oklahoma Academy, and I know you're wondering how you can get in contact with them, so we're going to put their information on the screen. Don't go anywhere. We'll be right back after this.
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0: Hello, I'm Ian Vandervalk, and we're excited about a brand new series coming to 3ABN this June. It's called Something Better, Knowing God Through Hebrews, and will be hosted by Pastor James Rafferty, along with Ian White, Anaya Eden, and Martin Stranog. Our world has good reason to question God because sin and evil have darkened our understanding of who He is and how He operates. We need to see Him in a better light in order to respond positively to His grace and love. A central theme of the book of Hebrews is something better, which actually translates as something stronger or nobler. And as Paul clears up the confusion about God's character, we see a new picture of a Father who gives Himself selflessly in an effort to win our hearts. So tune in for Something Better, an in-depth verse-by-verse study of the book of Hebrews beginning Saturday, June 13th at 2 p.m. Central. You'll be blessed by the open and honest discussion as you discover how God longs for an intimate communion with you. Your support of this ministry is what makes new series like this possible. Every day, many people are finding hope and salvation through what they see and hear on 3ABN. So thank you for being a part of the 3ABN family, and may God bless you abundantly more than you could ever ask or think.
1: Hello friends, Pastor James Rafferty here. 3ABN Bible Study Guides are here, hot off the press. They are powerful, they're practical, they're saturated with the Word of God. You are going to love these Bible studies because they communicate truth in a straightforward and convincing way. The Scriptures are rich, and each study ends with a practical outline of what this means for your lives today. They also have a set of summary points. Each lesson has a set of summary points that directs you to the gospel of Jesus Christ and God's great love for each one.
2: These new Bible study guides are not intended to replace any of the great ministry tools you already use. They're just another way to share Bible truth with people who need to hear it. Not only that, you can use them as a starting point for personal or group Bible study, or you could use them in family worship at home with strengthening people's already growing faith. Of course, these are also designed to help you lead a friend to the love of God. I pray that these will be a blessing to you and your ministry.
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4: But without faith, it is impossible to please Him. 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Hebrews 11, verse 6.
5: Welcome back. Again, we are here with Oklahoma Academy, and we have been privileged to talk with a group of exceptional young men who have a passion for serving the Lord.
6: Amen.
5: Brother Cliff, what is the take-home message here?
7: Mm-hmm. Well, you know, Pastor, you mentioned a little bit earlier, you started on this quote that we have on our website. Mm-hmm. Let's finish it off a little bit here. It says, true education is missionary training. Every son and daughter of God is called to be a missionary. Mm-hmm. We're called to the service of God and our fellow man, and to fit us for this service should be the object of our education. And at Oklahoma Academy, we have this vision of a pipeline of young people headed out into service. Mm. You know, every school graduates kids every year, right? And the object of our education should not be just to bump them to the next level of education, right? We should be looking for them to use the education that they've been given, right? So at what point do you actually engage in the Great Commission? Is it after you get that, you know, college diploma or master's degree or doc? I don't, right now. You can be of service right now. And this vision of training workers for the harvest is really where Oklahoma Academy is at. And I just want to, again, appeal to anybody who may be listening or watching today to join us in preparing more workers for the harvest. We need staff who might be willing to help out, and we need students. We need a lot more young people who might be willing to go. So if that's a burden on your heart, we'd love to participate in making that vision happen before the Lord.
8: Amen. Thank you all so much for joining us. This really has been a blessing. And I know you've enjoyed being able to talk aviation with people who can appreciate it, because God is truly blessing you and your ministry. Friends, the Holy Spirit is talking to you. I know He is. Support Oklahoma Academy. The word is going out. I'm Pastor Ryan Johnson.
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Please, give me the title of that incredible, haunting, soaring music with which you begin your late-night programming. Well, this request came from a U.S. serviceman stationed in London, England. Once again, this is the theme signature to the program Night Sounds, which is at hand. And I warmly welcome you. I'm Bill Pierce. Many listeners say they absorb or soak in not only the theme music, but the rest of our musical agenda, as well as the mood and the content. And I do too. I enjoy so much sharing with you. In fact, I've subtitled our few moments together tonight merely and simply, Soaking. Seems to me I remember seeing a washing machine somewhere with what was called a soak cycle on it. First you wash the clothes, then it's spun, then some more water is added, and it just sits there, and the clothes soak, and I guess the dirt is soaked out. That's a pretty neat idea, I think. So tonight, in our program Soaking, we're going to calmly allow to infiltrate into our consciousness, our spirits, our souls, our emotions, that which we've prayed God will allow and present to us. We'll do this with music and prayerfully with the verbal continuity. And I think we need to stop what we're doing. A few moments before coming into the studio, someone presented to me a disturbing thought, and I had to consciously eject this from my mind so that I could come to you tonight and together

Jesus, what a wonder you are. You are so gentle. The Maranatha singing group opening our program tonight. That word gentle reminds me that I've also seen on washing machines a gentle cycle for fragile fabrics, knits, and so on. The overtones on tonight's program, as we consider the word soaking, are quite a few. Most of us don't take time anymore to soak in that which is worthwhile. We have rammed into our consciousness, our minds, and our psyche so much of the world system through television, through subliminal advertising, mind manipulation, and such. Yet St. Paul, speaking through the inspiration of the Spirit of God, in the 12th chapter of Romans in the New Testament of the Bible, urges us to renew our minds. Filter out that which is not convenient, expedient, helpful, enriching, because there's so much to tear us down and to destroy and to corrupt. A constructive mind thinks clearly and expresses itself freely. It's neither granite nor water. It's ready to revise itself. If you take a good sponge and apply just about any liquid to it, it will absorb whatever is applied to it. If you put it under water and squeeze it, let it go, it quickly absorbs and takes in anything and everything. Our minds are quite like that. A constructive mind.

like a clean sponge, is ready to revive, is ready to revise itself, to grow. Yet it guards itself against disconnected enthusiasm. It doesn't close its circuit to that which is new and still clings to that which is old. It takes a while if you have a sponge in dirty water, say, while washing your car, and then you put it into a pail of clear and clean water. It will make that clear water dirty because it still has absorbed within itself that dirt, and it takes a good bit of squeezing and washing to get that out of there. The mind is quite like that, isn't it? The psyche, the emotions. We're looking for balance. And this requires concentration. In a few moments, I want to read you something that I just happened upon the other morning while I was taking a few moments out before the day began to read and to meditate. Usually at the time of the day in the morning, I've kept a journal, and I'll take a certain chapter from the scripture, read through it a couple of times, and then begin to write in this journal whatever reflections or impressions happen to come from that message. After that, I'll do a little bit of ventilation and just sort of write like in a diary. Well, I've finished 5 or 6 volumes now, so I thought I'd take a little different direction in my time in the morning. And I began reading a devotional book that's very famous, a classic actually, by Oswald Chambers, a great spiritual mystic of the past. The title of this book is My Utmost for His Highest. And in a few moments, I want to read you what this great man of God had to say about the factor of soaking. And this actually gave me the idea tonight to do a program with this title. Now, I guess I'm going to revert back to the washing machine cycles throughout the program. In fact, our next song by the young group Harvest bears the title, In Prayer, Wash Me. This is essential, that we soak in the detergent of God's Spirit. The comfort of the softener. Come out clean and soak His love.

Terry Williams and Ed Kerr forming the group Harvest. The song of prayer, Wash Me. And tonight's program is subtitled, Soaking. Usually some sort of an image comes to our mind, mentioning a word like that, of clothes soaking in the washer. Or perhaps you're soaking out some dirt that's hard to get out with some sort of an application. If you're soaking wet, maybe it's a tough thing to experience, especially if your clothes are soaking wet, and there you are, just coming out of a rainstorm, not quite prepared for it. A few moments ago, I was mentioning Oswald Chambers in his book, My Utmost for His Highest. In one of the devotionals, I'd like to quote him. He writes, "We have to get rid of the plague of the spirit of the religious age in which we live. In our Lord's life, there was none of the press and rush of tremendous activity that we regard so highly. The central thing about the kingdom of Jesus Christ is a personal relationship to himself, not public usefulness to people. It's not in its practical activities that are the strength of Bible training. Its whole strength lies in the fact that here you are put into soak before God. You have no idea where God is going to engineer your circumstances, no knowledge of what strain is going to be put on you either at home or abroad. And if you waste your time in overactive energies instead of getting into soak on the great fundamental truths of God's redemption, you will snap when the strain comes. But if this time of soaking before God is being spent in getting rooted and grounded in God on the unpractical line, you will remain true to him, whatever happens." That's the end of the quote in the devotional, My Utmost for His Highest, by Oswald Chambers, speaking of soaking in God. And his message to us as we soak and absorb it may be quite different once we're put in there and the stiffness is taken out of us and we become pliable in his hand in the soaking process. Things might seem a lot different than they do before we're put into the cycle. It seems that he brought out the fact that activity takes the place of discipleship and yieldedness to God. It's a lot easier to work for him than to live a yielded, disciplined, effective life for him. In fact, sometimes feverish activity can be a camouflage or substitute for real devotion. And of course, this, you know, it takes one to know one, and I'm not preaching at anybody or scolding anyone, because frequently I come on the air to you with something that I have experienced even painfully en route. And tonight's program, entitled Soaking, strongly suggests that we stop and allow ourselves to be made pliable and resilient in the hand of our God. Have you ever put a chamois into water? A chamois can be very stiff and unyielding and brittle. When you put it into water, it will all of a sudden become totally limp. This is the idea. But let's soak in the right thing. A few moments ago, as we mentioned, the media and what it has to offer to us tonight. Television, radio, recordings. Just about any kind of impulse or stimuli that hits our senses. We must be careful to filter out that which is going to destroy us. And it takes the Spirit of God to help us discern this sometimes.
I so much appreciate what you had to say. And quite frequently, I must admit that there are times when I use what you have to say and your input on the air, whether it be a word of counsel, suggestion, even constructive criticism, poetry, an observation, something that happened. So feel free to write. If we can help you in prayer support or through the sending of certain program copies of titles that may have connected with you, information on the music of Night Sounds, the albums, the printed material, please feel free to write for information. Our mailing address is Night Sounds, Wheaton, Illinois, 60189. Speaking of water, we have a good bit of it floating around us and coming down. If you listen closely, you'll hear the sound of a thunderstorm behind the pianist, Dino Katsanakis. Let's absorb all this, if we can, in our minds anyway. And listen to what he's playing. It's a song familiar to many. People need the Lord. We need to soar.

A minister can hardly be expected to create two sermons a week unless he's given the opportunity to replenish his store of knowledge through reading and study. I can't come on the air with a half-hour Night Sounds program every night without ingesting, absorbing, soaking, reading, praying, listening. Just can't do it. I can't create. There's not much original in me. But we pass on what the stimuli is. We must have our inlets and outlets. What we've appropriated into our mental lives, we'll seek for expressions. The same with the spirit. So tonight, may we become sponges to soak in the right thing. And as we have brought music to you tonight, which I trust is consonant and compatible with our time together, I'd like to close with a beautiful song by Rick Powell and the Chorus, as we absorb the beauty of God's Spirit in a calm assurance.

And I hope we'll take that message with us through the night and on into tomorrow as we seek to soak in the things of God, to come clean, and then go out and be usable for our Lord.

Once again, may I take just a moment before we leave the air to thank you for not only being there, but for giving your attention, sharing with me, and even by a delayed response, communicating with us. Our mailing address, once again, Night Sounds, Wheaton, Illinois, 60189. Till next time, may God richly bless you, help you to soak in His presence, and go on through tomorrow with His presence and His love. Till next time, a peaceful good night.

0: This is Max MacLean. When Job was at his low point, what did God reveal about trusting him for renewal and grace? Listen to the Bible from Job 14. If only you would hide me in the grave and conceal me till your anger has passed. If only you would set me a time and then remember me. If a man dies, will he live again? All the days of my hard service, I will wait for my renewal to come. You will call, and I will answer you. You will long for the creature your hands have made. Surely then you will count my steps, but not keep track of my sin. From Job 14, listen to the Bible. It's great for the soul.
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Through the miracle of radio, once again we come your way with Night Sounds. One of the most exciting, significant events that ever happened was the discovery of electricity. No one single discovery has affected our civilization as much as this. But it was not until the year 1929 that the German psychiatrist Hans Berger personally involved every one of us by announcing that we are all individual electrical generators. 5 years later, in 1934, Dr. Charles Mayo of the famed Mayo Clinic supported Dr. Berger's thesis. So, if you and I are miniature radio transmitters tonight, perhaps we'd better be turned on and tuned to the right frequency. We'll be talking more about this as we progress on Night Sounds. Always, our music is a very vital part of this half-hour togetherness. And since tonight we're going to be essentially centering on the subject of prayer, the power of it, some little thought of approaches to it from various vantage points, we call on Jonna Wacker to open with a beautiful song entitled Simply and Merely My Prayer.

0: Shanna Wagner, and her opening music tonight, My Prayer. There's something wonderfully mysterious about prayer contact with God. And those who can look back and see the effects of prayer in their own lives would certainly agree. The effects of prayer can actually be proved. God's ability to receive and react can actually be pinpointed by the often obvious effects of a simple prayer. What's interesting, too, is that God does not demand a certain ritual as a prerequisite. He simply listens and reacts. This 20th century world of modern technology has given us the know-how to breach vast distances with the aid of electronic communication. Our entire globe is literally sprinkled with hundreds of thousands of AM and FM radio transmitters, countless shortwave stations, television transmitters, amateur rigs, and all sorts of communication stations in nations around the world. Together, these transmitters join in one rousing chorus of unrelated sounds, music, voices. And ever since the middle 40s, video signals from the multitude of television stations have added their video blips to the whole conglomeration. So the world isn't silent, even though it may seem that way. But these signals are all radio frequencies, and they exist around us and through us, always fluctuating, increasing, and decreasing in intensity. But they're also piercing the outer space area, penetrating the black unknown at a rate of 186,282 miles a second, the speed of light. And astronomers tell us that the universe is continually expanding and that the end cannot be found. So the signals keep going. And did you know that many of the stars that we see today no longer exist? Their light, as seen by us, was sent off into space thousands, even millions of light years ago, and is still traveling at the rate of more than 186,000 miles a second, even though the light-giving star may have burned itself out many light years ago. But the light keeps on traveling. Some fascinating things happening about us. And each one relates to the power of our Almighty God. As we seek Him through His allowable avenue of prayer. How do we pray? Let's listen now to the 16 singing men.
1: Praying always with all prayer and supplication in the Spirit, and watching thereunto with all perseverance and supplication for all saints, and for me, that utterance may be given unto me, that I may open my mouth boldly to make known the mystery of the gospel,

pray in the spirit constantly. Science tells us that this vital force, the electricity of our brain, is only 100 microvolts. The brain is giving off electrical impulses constantly. Minute electrical charges are vital to the functioning of the brain. And since God communicates to us through our brain, it's this same brain that enables us to communicate with Him. In an article in These Times magazine by Rene Neubergen, he was mentioning that because we do not know the electrical resistance of the human body, we can't calculate the wattage of the human transmitter, but we can safely assume that it is in the microwatt range. And at this point, we discover the power of our God. Even though thousands of electronic transmitters beam their signals into the vast regions of the universe, using millions of watts of power, our God is so mighty that He can tune out all of this tremendous man-made interference and tune in to the microwatt cry sent up to Him by a lost human soul. And I guess the question would arise, does God have to wait until we beam our prayer in His direction? Mr. Neubergen said there's a curious relationship between time and space that has put many pens into motion, most of which belong to science fiction writers. For one thing, anything moving faster than the speed of light, even though originating today, becomes the future. This is a staggering thought, isn't it? Because it shows that even though we can somewhat explain the marvels of communications by applying the principles of radio, God moves even faster than the speed of light. Perhaps this was the principle that was expressed by the prophet Isaiah. You may recall that he wrote, "And it shall come to pass that before they call, I will answer. And while they are yet speaking, I will hear." These words in Isaiah chapter 65, verse 24. This isn't an instant replay of something just done or said or an instantaneous response, but the immediate future played before the throne of God. Well, God doesn't need to follow the laws of nature as we know them. He established those laws only for our use. But He operates on frequencies and at speeds unknown to us. His reaction exceeds the speed of light. And He can receive our prayers before we even voice them. Fantastic, isn't it? Well, I suppose we don't become enmeshed in the intricacies and machinations of prayer, but it's just fascinating as we talk so much about prayer that there is a somewhat understandable happening at this very moment as we pray. That something absolutely incredible, something totally unexplainable to the scientific mind, is enacted by our God constantly. Something beautiful. I sometimes get a little bit bewildered and almost frustrated when I think that none of us can handle what God really has in His mind and what He's doing. Perhaps that's why He asks us to walk by faith, not by sight. Because something beautiful is happening all the time on our behalf. Right now, you can lift your heart, your mind,
your intellect, your reason, your emotions, your soul and spirit to Him. And while we don't worry about how it happens, we know that He is there, working in His own marvelous, unexplainable way for us. Even when He doesn't answer right away, or He may say no to our prayers, we know that He's there and working for our welfare as we commit our lives to Him, praying in the Spirit according to His will. Speaking of something beautiful, it's playing in the background as far as a song title with the London Concert Orchestra, directed by Paul Nicholson. Bill Gaither's very touching song, which many of you know, so sing along if you'd like.

Something Beautiful, Something Good. The London Concert Orchestra, directed by Paul Nicholson on Night Sounds. And you're in tune with Night Sounds. I'm Bill Pierce with you by means of radio. I'm glad you're there. Tonight we're a little bit spacey in our approach to the subject of prayer. And some may wonder why we don't use more scripture. Well, there's no substitute for scripture, that's true. But now and then we just approach it from a different vantage point. Not that we don't need scripture, but often scripture is obvious. Certainly in the subject of prayer. Does prayer really work? Well, that's what we're talking about tonight. And we'll be back to this subject in just a moment. Let me take a break here. This is Night Sounds, coming to you from Wheaton, Illinois. And, of course, our program is built on dialogue. I'd love to hear from you. If we can be your friend, pray for you, send you any of our materials, we want to do this. Currently, we have the opportunity of offering a record of old hymns of the faith with narrative concerning their origins. If you'd like to have information on this, drop us a line. Our mailing address is Night Sounds, Wheaton, Illinois, 60187. A number of years ago, a polygraph expert in New York, Cleve Baxter, with the aid of his electronic equipment in the Baxter Research Labs, discovered that there is actually communication on a single-cell level. His discovery is being duplicated by major laboratories throughout the Western world. For the idea that electricity forms the basis for all life's actions and all of life's experiences even baffles the experts. In the publication Electronics World, it was branded a unique communications grid that binds all life together. Its phenomenon apparently works on a multi-input basis, which operates beyond known physical laws. And he said, if one single living cell can somehow communicate with another and transmit valuable information, how much more reasonable it is to assume that God can hear prayer. For in prayer, it's not a single cell that expresses its agony, but billions of cells crying in unison, all in the same frequency to the same God. Does prayer really work? Well, the Night Sounds Prayer Fellowship certainly is one indication that it does. Besides that, ask the millions who make it a part of their daily life, and we'll find the answer. Granted, we may not understand the principle behind it, but that's what makes us human. We can rely on our God. He will answer while we are yet speaking and thinking and transmitting. That's what makes Him God. He was there all the time, even before we knew, before we prayed. He answers.

0: Let the words of my mouth, the meditations of my heart be acceptable in thy sight. O Lord, my strength and my redeemer. And once again, we've reached the end of another Night Sounds program. Thank you for being a part of it as the listener. Thank you for not only listening, but hearing. And since we only retain about 10% of what we hear, I trust and pray tonight that the right 10% may be retained. God has a marvelous way of intervening in human lives. Let's allow Him to be God and not get in the way ourselves. Once again, if we can be of any service to you, this is our desire under God. If you want information on the various facets of Night Sounds Ministries, let us know. If we can send you information on the old hymns of the faith with narrative about their origins and beginnings, our mailing address is Night Sounds, Wheaton, Illinois 60187. I hope you have a good day tomorrow. And in the intervening hours, until we meet again on Night Sounds, a very pleasant good night.
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4: It's springtime.
3: Yeah, it's springtime. Well, it depends. By the time we broadcast, it might feel like springtime. Right now, it feels like wintertime.
4: Well, we've had temperatures in the 70s. It's getting a little cold right now, but that's Michigan, Tom.
3: That's right. We had about almost pea-sized hail this afternoon up here in Cadillac, Michigan.
4: Wow. Yeah.
3: And Sue's down in warm Kalamazoo.
5: No, it's not that warm down here, I regret to say.
3: But if you don't like the weather, they say in Michigan, just wait a while and it'll
5: wait
3: change.
5: Wait 5 minutes.
4: That is very true. It really is that's true.
3: The interesting thing, and briefly we'll get on to the rest of the program, but I went in my greenhouse. It's 45, 46 degrees outdoors. And inside my greenhouse, inside my germinator, it was like 95 degrees.
4: Yeah, it's going to get cold, really cold soon. So
3: it's quite a difference. Well, let's get started. Sue, why don't you lead us with a word of prayer?
5: Okay. Heavenly Father, thank you that spring is coming because we've had a long winter and we're really looking forward to it and seeing the new growing things, especially the ephemeral wildflowers that you briefly gift us with, and the other exciting growing things that we can make ourselves, that we're making plans and putting them in, and hopefully grow closer to you as we spend time in your creation and the lessons that it has to teach us. In Jesus' name, amen.
3: Amen. Amen. Well, Gary, you know, we've had a quiz at the beginning of each week, and last week it was humiliating for me. I hope it's a lot easier this week.
4: Well, it's on flowers. Maybe next time we won't do a quiz to give you guys breaks.
3: Oh, there you go.
5: I think we should. Oh, no, I look forward to the quiz.
3: I think we should have our listeners do the quiz.
4: Okay. All right, here's the first one. It's on flowers.
3: Yes.
4: Which flower was once worth more than gold during the Dutch tulip mania of the 1630s? Now, this is not going to be easy.
3: Oh, no.
4: Is it the Semper Augusta tulip? Was it the Black Parrot tulip? The Rembrandt tulip, or the Queen of Night tulip, worth more than gold in 1630.
5: I think

0: I think it's the Netherlands.
1: Soup? Yeah, the Alsmeer flower market is a huge, overwhelming business. So I'm going to say either there, let's see, it's either the Netherlands or Colombia. But I'm going to say the Netherlands.
0: And you would be correct. They fly. I understand that they have flights that fly out every day. I mean, it's a huge logistical thing.
2: Very big business. Next one.
1: I saw a little thing on their Alsmeer market, and it's the commercial value and how they use the auctioneering for that just kind of blows your mind.
0: Hmm. And listeners, you need to know that we do not see the answers ahead of time. This is legitimate and real.
2: Okay, this one might be a little more difficult. Which flower is native primarily to Mexico and Central America? Is it the petunia, the dahlia, snapdragons, or carnation? Petunia, dahlia, snapdragon, or carnation?
0: I truly don't know.
1: I don't think it's the carnation.
2: That would be correct. You want to go with you want a 50-50? It's between.
1: Okay, let's go for a 50-50.
2: It's between the dahlia and the snapdragon.
0: I will say the dahlia.
1: I'm kind of leaning towards that too.
2: And
1: I'm
2: you
1: go for
2: would
1: that.
2: Be correct.
0: Oh, good. Did you know? And Sue probably knows this, but our great grandfather was a prize-winning dahlia grower.
2: Wow. I know a guy that's really big on dahlias in the Lansing area.
1: Hollyhocks.
0: Yep. That too, but dahlias was one of the ones that he got prizes from the garden club.
2: Okay, number four. In Victorian floriography, what did a yellow carnation symbolize? Was it friendship, joy, disdain, or new beginnings?
1: I'm going to say joy.
0: I like that answer.
2: That's too bad, Tom. Because it's disdain.
0: It's disdain.
1: Oh!
0: You know, it's, that does not sound so unfamiliar to me.
2: If you have a frenemy out there, send them some bouquets of yellow carnations, and they'll never know what hit them. They'll be oh, thank you so very much. Yeah, I just disdain you. Okay, moving on. Now, you don't want to do that. All right, number five, saffron, the world's most expensive spice, is harvested from which flower? Is it the autumn crocus, the saffron crocus, glory of the snow, or colocium?
1: The autumn crocus.
0: I like the distractor question of the saffron.
2: What are you going to say, Dad?
0: Crocus. I'm just going to say it because I have no idea.
2: Yeah, so you should have took the hint. I even emphasized the answer.
1: I actually already knew that one because I learned a little bit about it when I discovered saffron and started cooking with it a little bit.
2: Yeah, you know what? If you can grow that, you can make some money, but you have a lot of work to do because collecting those little anthers where the pollen is very tedious. Okay, number six. Which flower is pollinated almost exclusively by yucca moth in one of nature's most specialized relationships? Is it the agave, yucca, century plant, or ocastillo? You
1: That's
2: better not miss this one.
1: You better not miss this one,
2: Sue.
0: I think this one went over my head.
1: It's probably the yucca, but I want to say the first one.
2: Don't say the first one.
1: but I'm going to say the yucca.
2: Yes, it is the yucca plant. Okay, I mean, you know, it's yucca moth. Okay, number seven.

0: 7, the ancient Egyptians associated which flower with rebirth and the sun? Is it the lotus, the iris, the poppy, the hyacinth?
1: I'm going to go with lotus.
0: Tom? You're not competing today, so it's okay to go with the answer that Sue gave us if you want to do that.
2: Locust sounds universal to me, so let's try.
0: Yeah, locust is right.
2: Thank you.
0: Okay, number 8. Which country is the world's largest producer of roses by stem count? Is it Colombia, or is it Kenya, Ecuador, or India?
1: Turkey's not in there?
0: No, Turkey's only at Thanksgiving.
1: No, I was thinking of the country.
0: I'm sorry, Sue. Colombia, Kenya, okay. Ecuador, India.
2: I think it's
1: Colombia.
2: I think it's a South American country because it seems like when I was in a florist shop, they were flying these in. So
0: which one are you going to go with?
2: I guess
0: it's not Kenya and India.
2: That's right. Let's go with Colombia also.
0: And that is correct. Okay, the next one, the corpse flower, which a few years ago one bloomed at Michigan State University, is famous for its odor. Can take how many years for its first bloom? 2 to 4, 5 to 7, 7 to 10, or 12 to 15?
1: I'm going to go with 7 to 10.
0: Tom?
2: I'm going to hedge my bet with 7 to 10 also.
0: That is absolutely correct. You guys are doing really well today. Number 10.
1: Much better than last month.
0: Well, it happens. Number 10. Which commercially important flower is unique in that its blooms are actually specialized colored leaves called spathes? Is it the Antirrhinum, Gerbera daisy, Lithiansis, or Ranunculus? Well, those are a mouthful, huh?
2: You're adding to my vocabulary here.
1: What was the first one again?
0: Anthurium. Sorry, I mispronounced that one.
1: I think I'm going to go with the Anthurium.
0: Tom?
2: The Gerber sounds too domestic, so that doesn't sound right.
1: Well, the Gerber's like a daisy, so yeah. I don't think that's...
0: The specialized colored leaves called spathes.
1: I think it's the Anthurium.
2: I think we'll go with the exotic Anthurium.
0: And that would be correct. Now, this one I didn't know. This one says, what is the primary commercial use of marigolds in the poultry industry? Is it feed preservation, disease prevention, egg yolk pigmentation, or growth stimulation?
1: Egg yolk pigmentation.
2: It would seem like they are quite colored often and in the yellow spectrum, so let's go with that.
0: That's correct. That was really interesting.
2: That's a reasonability answer. You know, mm-hmm. You rationalize it.
0: All righty. I think that's it. Oh, no, it's not.
1: Oh, do we get to ask questions now?
0: No, you still have 4 more to go. Sorry.
1: Oh.
0: Which flower was used historically to treat heart conditions and led to the development of cardiac glycoside medications?
1: Foxglove.
0: Yes, and your other options were monkhood, larkspur, or hellebore. Did you know that, Tom?
2: I knew that there was something, and yeah. I think I've heard it, but it wasn't on the tip of my tongue.
0: Yeah, we wouldn't suggest you chew or smoke the seeds.
2: Okay.
0: Next.
1: And if you gave anybody monkshood, that would be the last heart problem they'd ever have.
0: Yeah, some of these perennials are kind of rough. All right. Number 13. Which flower was used in medieval Europe as a stewing herb to repel insects and freshen floors? Was it the tulip, sweet woodruff, delphinium, or snapdragon?
1: I think it's a woodruff.
0: Tom?
2: This is a wild guess, so... Oh, boy. Let's go with the woodruff.
0: I would go with that one, too. I think the sweet kind of gives you an indication.
2: Yes,
0: you might want to consider that one. It is sweet woodruff. Number 14, which nation dominates global vanilla flavor production? It's a flavor derived from orchids, so it's going to be in a warm place. Is it A, Indonesia, B, Mexico, C, Madagascar, which is off the coast of Africa, or Tahiti?
2: Well, I know I've seen a Mexican vanilla production, so that I'm going to go with Mexico.
0: What about you, Sue? I can tell you're not a cook.
1: I am not sure about that because Mexico does produce a lot of vanilla.
0: They do.
1: Madagascar is, you know, theirs is prized, and Tahitian vanilla. Those are, it doesn't mean they make the most, but it's the most prized, like the Bourbon vanilla.
0: Well, we're talking about the nation
1: volume
0: that dominates global production. They dominate global production.
1: You're going for volume, so I'm going to guess Mexico.
0: You're wrong on that one. It's Madagascar.
1: Oh.
2: It's not in my backyard.
1: I knew they branded theirs.
0: Last
1: they brand the beans because there's actually vanilla bean rustling, if you can believe that, but there actually is.
0: I can believe it.
1: So they brand their little pods so that they can't be stolen.
0: It is such a pleasant flavor, too. It's just wonderful. Mm.
2: So not all vanilla is created equal?
0: No, there are different types. And you can get vanilla that is in an alcohol suspension, but you can also buy vanilla paste, which is really good. Not cheap, though.
1: You could even, yeah, that's good. You can get it at Trader Joe's. I've seen it there.
0: The world's oldest known rose bush is still living today. Grows on a wall of a cathedral in which country? France, Germany, England, Austria. And I think
1: Germany.
0: We've had this question before. Tom,
1: Germany.
0: What's yours?
2: It does sound familiar. And I like Sue's answer, Germany.
0: And that would be correct.
2: All right.
1: Yay!
0: You guys did really well today.
2: Well, we arranged the gamut there.
1: Yeah, we had to make up for last month. Ugh.
0: Well, I did try to make this a little bit more difficult.
2: Unfortunately, last month's episode is archived on Strong Tower Radio. So if you really want to hear Tom and Sue struggle with that quiz, you can go listen to it on str.fm or strongtowerradio.org on the archive page under Strong Tower Radio. We're going to take a break here, and after we come back, we're going to throw some questions at Gary. Stay tuned.
3: This is Ruthie Calkins from Tustin. 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
2: We're back with Good Growing with the Garden Guy, Gary Heilig and Sue and Tom Majeur. In the first section, we had a quiz on flowers. And then the second session, we're going to have a quiz for Gary. Gary, I am wondering, is greenhouse rotation? You have a limited amount of space. What can you rotate? What should you rotate? You know, we talk about field crops rotating, but in a fixed garden space, in a greenhouse, what's the deal about rotation?
0: Well, first, let's talk about why we rotate.
2: Okay.
0: On a larger scale, you can rotate because the insects that feed on your crop will tend to want to overwinter fairly near it. So if you have a large area, if you move a crop to another location, then it's not as easy for that pest to get there. Depends on how mobile they are. Obviously, if you can fly versus crawl, you can traverse a larger area. Another reason we do that is disease buildup, especially root diseases can build up in the soil like verticillium or whatever. And moving things out of an area for a while can help that. For instance, with cabbage, there's a disease called club root where the roots get really swollen. And when you get that in the soil, you have to rotate out of anything in the mustard family for 7 years for that disease to go away. Another reason that we will rotate is because of the nutrients that are removed from the soil. For instance, you have heavy feeders, like say corn, for instance, and then you have light feeders like lettuce. And you don't want to grow heavy feeders in the same place year after year after year because it'll just decimate the soil in terms of nutrients. Now, we can replace things. And if you're doing that and you're monitoring all the different nutrients, then you can get away with doing planting in the same place for the nutrient standpoint. Now, in a greenhouse where it's a much smaller space, insects are going to have no trouble traveling from one end of that greenhouse to the other. Diseases can move through the soil also, depending on what plants that are infected nearby. So moving things for diseases is not that effective either. The one thing that does make a difference is when plants are feeding. And like I said, lettuce is a light feeder, but it also can only take nutrients from like the top couple of inches of the soil because the roots aren't very deep. Whereas a tomato is a much deeper plant. It'll go down 3 or 4 or more feet and spread out quite a bit. And so it will pull more nutrients out of the soil. And they've done research, and we can tell just what a plant is pulling out of the soil. So that's a reason why you want to move things around. But, of course, you also want to replace nutrients, too. So there's not that much of a advantage, but there's a little bit of one.
2: As far as pests, personally, I experienced the hornworm. Would rotation take care of hornworms?
0: Nope. Because the hornworm moth has such a large range that rotating is going to make absolutely no business. And we're going to talk about that a little bit later when we talk about how do insects find the crops they're after.
2: All right. One other question is about garlic growing. I've been blessed this year. I've got garlic coming up that is anywhere from 2 inches of foliage above the surface to about 4 inches or higher than that. What's good advice for garlic growing?
0: A couple of things that I would do with the garlic. In the spring, when it's up, it's going to need some fertilizer, and you'd use about a tablespoon of a balanced fertilizer, like a 10-10-10 or a 12-12-12. If it's an organic fertilizer and it's, say, 5-5-5, use 2 tablespoons per foot of row. And that can be put down right now. Another thing that you really want to do is control weeds. So you can put a mulch down when the plants are up high enough to where the mulch won't smother them. And my garlic right now is up, I think, about 6 inches or more now. And I've already put the first fertilizing on. So the next thing I'll go through is do some weeding and mulch it.
2: What about
1: When's the best time to harvest the scapes on the garlic?
0: When they get a size that you consider acceptable to harvest them. I mean, they can be harvested while they're smaller. They can be harvested while they're larger. So it doesn't really make that much of a difference. When they're there and you want to use them, go right ahead.
2: All right. What about using chicken? You can get pellets of chicken manure and stuff. Is that an acceptable fertilizer?
0: The thing about chicken manure is it tends to be higher in soluble salts when it is new.
2: Okay, this is dried.
0: Yeah, if it's been around for a while, then you'll be all right. But be careful because we consider that a hot fertilizer. And it's especially if it hasn't had a chance to sit around for a while. But if it's been, say, mixed with something like bedding or something like that, and it's been sitting around for a while, then you're fine.
2: Okay, great. Okay, let's talk about May planting vegetables, fruits, and flower gardens.
0: Well, we're just a little bit away from May, and so cool season crops can go in. Some people have already planted peas. Any of the leafy greens like lettuce can be put in right now. Peas, I already talked about peas, but they should be in. If you've already had a sowing and you want to extend when your harvest is going to be, you might want to put in a second sowing. Onions can be put in. Carrots can be put in. They will germinate when the soil is warm enough, but they're pretty tough seeds, so they're okay. You can also start onions in a pot and then let them get up to the size of transplants and transplant them that way. But they can be direct seeded into the yard too. But it's really important to keep the weeds under control with onions. Otherwise, okay, they're not going to do very well.
2: As far as peas, is there too early to sow peas?
0: Well, you have to be able to get out and work the soil. A lot of these things, like, for instance, lettuce can be sown in the fall and it'll overwinter and come up. You probably could do the same thing with peas as long as your soil isn't totally saturated. Like, I have a sandier soil on the northern side of my property. If I wanted to sow pea seeds in the fall, I could do that because they wouldn't get too wet. The only problem I'd have to worry about is something coming along and eating it.
2: Yes. Okay.
0: But normally people...
1: What about...
0: Go ahead.
1: What about, like, when you're growing and germinating, you know, doing your own starter things, and you have something that needs that little heat mat to kind of help out, like watermelon or pumpkins or something?
0: Are you saying peat pots or?
1: No, like a heat mat
0: Little heat. I thought you said peat. Yeah. Yeah, certainly.
1: When have they had enough and they can stand on their own feet and be cold?
0: The whole point of a heating mat is to get them to germinate. Once those seeds are germinated and you can see them starting to emerge, then you can take them off of the heating mat. Mm. And since a heating mat will only cover one flat at a time, what I normally do is get them started. As soon as I see things germinating, I get it off the heat mat and put the next things on there because it does accelerate germination, and especially if you get one of those attachments that allow you to dial the temperature that's ideal for the seeds that you're trying to grow. Now, a lot of times what I will do is I'll have mixed things in a flat. For instance, I'll start tomatoes and I'll start broccoli and various other things that I plan on transplanting. But if you were doing, say, a flat of zinnias, there's a certain temperature that they prefer. You set it on that and they'll just about jump out of the soil. Keep
1: so
0: the soil
1: once
0: moist,
1: you've got
0: of course.
1: When you got them up and they're starting, you're thinking, I'm going to put them out. It's warm enough now. I'm going to put them out. And you hear the word, they need to be hardened off. How do you do that and how long?
0: Hardening off is a process because when a plant grows indoors, it does not develop the waxy cuticle that it needs to be resistant to both desiccation and protection from the ultraviolet rays of the sun. So if you take a plant that's been growing indoors and put it outside, it's going to burn it really quickly and then may burn it bad enough to kill it depending on how hot it is. So what I have found out that you can do is simply put it in a shady area and leave it there. And so if it gets maybe an hour worth of sun, that's not enough to damage it. But when something's in a shady area, just leave it out there for a week and it'll be ready to put into the garden. You read books where it says expose the plants a couple of hours one day and then do it over 7 to 10 days, expose more and more. I find that if you just put it in the shade where it doesn't get more than an hour direct sunlight, then you're set. You don't have to fuss with it. Of course, you have to be aware of what the temperatures are going to be at night.
2: Mm-hmm.
0: Because otherwise you could get caught.
2: Yeah. I have what I call a germinator. It's a stack. It's 4x4, mm-hmm. and it's 8 feet high. And I put a cloth over the top so it doesn't get sunlight direct straight down. Plus, you've got different layers. So if you've got a flat above it, it's going to block the direct light. So really the top, I put an old Afghan up there. Probably a little bit of light gets through. It's getting light from the side. You know, it's getting it from mm-hmm. the east and the west and the south as the sun passes over, but not direct. It seems to work.
0: My daughter gave me a couple of these little plastic-covered greenhouses that will hold a few flats, probably holds about 8 flats. If I had the flats in there and they were in direct sunlight, they'd be okay. The only thing you'd have to be concerned about is them drying out too fast. But they're not getting direct sunlight. That light is being filtered through the plastic.
2: Is one layer of plastic sufficient? I mean, the hoop house has plastic, and then there's the plastic of the germinator. So it's going through two levels.
0: Yeah, you don't have to worry about that. Okay. The seedlings will be protected.
2: Very good. Okay, anything else that we need to talk about?
1: We have a specific question to ask Gary.
0: Go ahead.
1: So they do a lot of their plants, you know, start them inside ahead of time because they have a shorter growing season and so on. Well, in the past, it didn't work out. They've tried direct sowing for parsnips. And what is the best way so you know, okay, it's time to do it and the best method?
0: What are we trying to grow?
1: Parsnips.
0: Okay. Now, parsnips, you know, is a root crop. You can't start that ahead of time. About the only way you could do that, and I wouldn't even try it, because with carrots and parsnips and things like that, since it is a tap root, it will send that tap root down first, and it's going to be very thin. So when you try to transplant it, you're going to break that root. So I wouldn't even try to start anything early. What you could do is, if you're having germination issues, is pre-germinate the seed and then plant it, but you have to be very careful when you handle it. Now, with parsnips, they can be planted in early May because by then the soil is starting to warm up, depending on what kind of soil you have. If it's a lighter textured soil like sand, it's going to be fine, but heavier clays, you may have to wait a little bit longer because it may still be waterlogged, depending on how much rain you've had in your area. But again, with planting them, you don't want to plant a seed any deeper than twice its diameter. And a lot of times people will plant seeds way too deeply and they have poor emergence because they basically have to use a lot of energy just to break the surface. So those are the things that I would consider. Make sure that the area where you plant the seed is well watered but not soaking wet, so take into consideration how much rain you're getting. Other than that, parsnips aren't that difficult to grow. Make sure that you have a seed that's newer seed. Every seed has a certain amount of time that it will germinate in a high percentage. And say parsnips and carrots will usually be around 3 years or so. And if you don't know for sure, you can go online and ask ChatGPT to print you out a chart that tells you different types of vegetables or flowers and what's the ideal time to store those plants. And if they're a little older than ideal, but they've never been opened, you're in better shape than some that are a little older that have been opened. And if they haven't been stored in ideal conditions, they won't germinate as well.
2: When you say open, many of these come into paper little envelopes.
0: Mm-hmm.
2: You're saying just open it
0: Well, some of these things come sealed in like foil packets.
2: Okay.
0: And when those are opened, the countdown starts on longevity. But if you have a packet of seeds that's never been opened, whether it's in paper or aluminum or whatever the case may be, you have a little bit more time because they're still being stored like they should be. And cool and dry is the ideal storage for anything. This year, I started a bunch of seeds that are older, and I'm going to try to make a video later on YouTube on how well they came up. And I'll tell you what it was, how old it was, and show you what the germination percentage was.
2: Also, what about, this is probably more of a fall question, but preserving seeds, we put them in the refrigerator and they molded. What about putting them in? Some people said they put them in the freezer.
0: Well, the reason they probably molded in the refrigerator is they weren't dry enough before you put them in there.
2: Okay.
0: And in a lot of electronics and other things that you buy, they'll have these little desiccation right. packets in them. Save those. Make sure that you air dry the seeds properly. And then when you package them up, throw one of those little packets in there. And the refrigerator's fine. It's just that if it's too moist and it's in plastic, that's a perfect breeding chamber for fungi.
2: Okay. What about when you're planting your seeds, you're starting them indoors, is heat sufficient until it emerges, or do you need to have heat and light for emergence? And
0: well, most seeds are deep enough to where they don't get a lot of light and they'll germinate without the light. But there are certain seeds that require light, and usually on the package what they'll tell you is just sow them on the top of the soil and press them in. Don't cover them. All the others can be covered. And they're probably getting some light depending on how deep you put them. But it's not the highest priority for a lot of seeds. The other thing, the heat, like I said, there are certain chemical processes that go on in the process of germination. We talked about that last time. And the temperature makes a difference as to how fast those reactions happen. So as we said earlier, we know there are certain temperatures in which seeds like to germinate, and if you follow that, for instance, if I put a tomato in the ground right now, it might not emerge with the soil temperatures probably for a good 3 weeks. But if I put that same tomato seed in a container and on top of a heating mat, it'll be up in 3 days. So the faster the seeds come up, the better, because the longer they're in the ground and they haven't germinated, the more likely they are to be attacked by a fungus.
2: What about the temperature of, do herbs, you talk about temperatures, many plants, tomatoes and stuff, up to 85 degrees Fahrenheit for germination. Herbs, what is their range, or do they have?
0: It's pretty much the same range, between around 65 to 80 degrees or so. But if you want to know exactly, if there's ever been any research on it, my favorite little buddy is ChatGPT, and I'll say, I want to grow some thyme. What is the ideal germination temperature? Boom, you have that information.
2: Go by herb by herb. Very good. Thank you, Gary. That completes the second segment of Good Growing with the Garden Guy. We will be back for the final segment after this break.
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2: We're back with Good Growing with the Garden Guy, affectionately called the Garden Guy, with Gary Heilig, Sue Majeure, and Tom Majeure on Strong Tower Radio. We're going to, Gary, you hinted about growing lentils, chickpeas in Michigan. Do you have a progress report?
0: Well, when I was doing the research with my little buddy, Chat, I said, hey, yo, Chat, can we grow lentils and chickpeas in Michigan? And it said, oh, yeah, you can do it. And so if you wanted to grow some lentils, the first thing you have to do is find some seeds. Now, you can grow lentils as long from a source, like from the store, as long as they're full-size lentils. They're not cut or anything.
2: Not split.
0: But the germination is not as well. And when you buy seeds from a reputable dealer, they're certified seeds. In other words, they don't have diseases and all those sorts of things coming with your seed. And you have better germination. So I went on Amazon. I typed in lentil seeds, and most of the places require you to buy quite a few because they're something that would be grown like a field crop. But Amazon had some manageable sizes, so I've ordered some of both.
2: So you're going to be giving seeds to all your friends?
0: If somebody wants some, okay. Yeah. But anyway.
1: Are they hard to harvest?
0: I have no idea, Sue. It's a legume, so I have a feeling it's going to be like shelling peas. But I've never seen the plant. I didn't look up what the plant looked like. But I'm going to find out this year, and what I'm hoping to do is
2: do a video
0: on it for YouTube. But anyway, the time to plant the seed is as soon as you can work the soil. So we're talking about late April, early May. So we're approaching the time. If you can get in your garden and work it, which we've had quite a bit of rain, so I may have to wait a little bit. They're both full sunlight plants, and they like moderately fertile soil. pH between 6 and 7, which is what most vegetables like, so there's nothing special there. And when you plant the seed, you plant it about an inch deep, which is fairly deep for a seed, and about 2 to 3 inches apart. So they're put together pretty close. And most varieties are short, but they do tend to sprawl somewhat. So you might want to give them some light support. And they mature in between 90 to 110 days. So here in Michigan, at least, what do you have up here, Tom? We have about 140 around Lansing.
2: I hadn't looked it
0: up. So you probably have around 120, maybe a little less.
2: We go around June 6th to October, early October.
0: Yeah, so even up here you would have enough time to grow lentils. And, of course, you guys go all the way down to Illinois, right?
2: Right.
0: So they probably could get them in the ground right now, depending on how warm it's been down there. And there are a few pest problems that you have to deal with. With some of these, you might have some aphid issues. And, by the way, they're both legumes.
2: Okay.
0: So they benefit from an inoculant. There are these inoculants. We talked about them in the past, like rhizobium. Where you buy them to put in the row when you plant beans or you plant peas. Well, you can do this for those also. So you put your seed in the row and then just sprinkle the inoculant over top. It's a dry material.
1: It's like a powder, isn't it?
0: Yeah, it's like it's kind of a little granular, but not real fine. And basically what these organisms do is they develop a relationship with the roots, and they produce these nodules that allow them to take nitrogen from the air and convert it to a usable form for the plants. And then, of course, when those nodules break down, anything growing around it can take up that nitrogen. So they actually add something back to your yard or your soil. Now, with the lentils, you harvest them when the lower pods start to turn tan and the plants begin drying, and you pull up the entire plant and allow it to finish drying in a protected area before you thresh them. And, of course, threshing is where you bang the plant on something to knock the lentils loose, and, of course, you'll have to clean them up because there'll be all kinds of other dry plant material in there. So it's going to be a little bit of work, but I think it'd be worth trying.
2: All right. Now, lentils and chickpeas, you're talking at the same time. Lentils are smaller. Mm-hmm. Chickpeas are half marble size or two-thirds marble size. Any other similarities between lentils and chickpeas?
0: Well, there's one thing that you have to understand is lentils are direct sown and so are chickpeas. Because the seed is so big, people might be tempted to say, let's do some transplants, but lentils don't transplant very well. They don't like very heavy clay soils either that tend to stay wet for long periods of time because there's certain soil-borne diseases that can attack the seed, so you want to be careful about that. The sowing time is the same for the chickpeas, but you want the soil to be at least 50 degrees Fahrenheit, and that's where I always mention a soil thermometer is a good thing to have because you can put the soil thermometer down, measure the temperature at about an inch, and then use that as an indication as when the proper time is to put your beans in and various other things. And you'll get much better germination that way. With the chickpeas, they can be planted anywhere from 1 1/4 to about 2 inches deep.
2: That's deep.
0: I think I would be a little bit concerned about planting something 2 inches deep. I'm probably going to go with a little less. And then the plants need to be about 4 to 6 inches apart. And then the rows need to be at least 18 to 24 inches apart. So, and of course, I mentioned the inoculum that you needed. The other thing about watering is chickpeas are more drought tolerant. So you want to be careful about watering too much. Neither one likes overhead watering, so it's better to water down at the base of the plant. So if you like to put a overhead water in the middle of the garden, spray everything, they're not going to particularly care for that. And again, you can use store-bought chickpeas for this, but you tend to have better outcome if you buy certified seeds, and most of the seeds are certified when you buy them from a
2: is it because they're more dried or
0: no when seeds are certified, they're grown under certain conditions. There are people that come and inspect to make sure you don't have diseases that'll go into the seeds, and they make sure they're true to the variety and all, just all kinds of different things.
1: And storage is probably a much more stringent issue for certified seeds than the stuff you get in the store where it was chucked in a warehouse.
0: Oh, definitely, yeah. So you'd always want to start with the certified seed. Now, you can have some problems with aphids feeding on the tender growth. Just like a lot of other plants, you can have cutworms. You come out in the morning and you notice plants are cut down. So you need to watch out for those. And there are some leaf beetles that can cause some problems. I would treat them as you need them. If you have a very dry, hot year, spider mites can become a problem. Most of the time, you don't need to spray them, but this is the one time I'd probably take the hose and put it on a light spray and just blow the mites off, and the plants can recover from that.
1: Does this mean you're going to bring us hummus after harvest?
0: You know what? My hummus isn't as good as the hummus I get from Aladdin's in Lansing. Their hummus is so smooth and delicious. I'm working on trying to perfect that.
1: I've heard the secret is that you make your hummus when the chickpeas are still warm or hot.
0: Yeah, and also to get it really smooth, toward the end you put ice water in as you're processing it.
1: And, ice cubes.
0: Yeah, I don't know if it's ice cubes, but really, really cold water. And that also has an effect. But that's something different. The other thing...
1: Will we be happy to try any samples?
0: You won't even come up here.
1: Yes, I do. You're just not there at the same time.
0: I tell you what, Sue,
1: glad to try any samples.
0: If you do that, I'll make some, and then I'll bring some from Aladdin so that we can compare the two.
2: There you go.
0: And I'll bring the pita bread, too, and the Lebanese salad.
1: Yeah. It sounds like Shawarma King down by me.
0: Oh,
1: they have the smoothest, creamiest, just the right amount of lemon and garlic in it. Perfect.
0: I didn't used to like hummus. And then my daughter really liked it, Leanne, our youngest daughter. And one day I tried it and I said, oh, I like this. So
2: the light came on.
0: And even when sometimes we'll buy French fries at the Lebanese restaurant, and I actually will dip my French fries in hummus. It's absolutely delicious.
1: That's good. That is yummy.
0: Yeah. Now, the other thing is the wildlife, like rabbits will feed on it, deer will feed on it. Sometimes field mice will get in there and feed on your plants. So specifically, the mice will feed on the freshly planted seeds, especially the chickpeas. So you have to watch out for that.
2: What about voles and moles?
1: And
0: voles probably won't. Moles and voles are the same thing.
2: A
0: vole is basically a field mouse, and a mole is different. The voles you have to worry about. The moles you don't, because they primarily eat earthworms and other insects and things, but they eat very little vegetable matter, so you don't have to worry about them. The field mouse you do have to worry about. Now, there is a product called Thyram that you use. It's a fungicide, but you put it down when you plant bulbs, and it will keep things away. And Thyram would probably keep mice away from your seeds also.
2: Mm.
0: If you have that problem, but most likely you won't, unless you're near a field where there are a lot of field mice.
1: Oh, well, they like to come in Tom's greenhouse.
2: I have something that visits me. Hey, let's talk about growing bamboo. Gary, we've hinted at this before. Can we grow bamboo in Michigan? And why would we want to do it?
0: Well,
1: and don't you have to be careful what kind you get, not to make angry neighbors?
0: Yeah, bamboo is one of these plants that there are clumping types and there are types that will spread. There are bamboos that will be hardy, and the reason people would want to plant bamboo is they just want something with a different texture in their yard. There are some bamboos that the canes themselves are large enough that you could cut them after they've died back during the winter and use them for stakes for things to grow up.
2: Mm-hmm.
0: There's a bunch of bamboo growing on Canal Road in Lansing that I look at all the time, and I don't know if anybody ever harvested this right next to the road. And also, there are some edible
2: species.
0: So if
2: there's a cutting there, we'll come looking for you.
0: Well, it's probably in the right-of-way, but somebody has planted it, so I don't mess with other people's work. If I knew who did it and they didn't care, then I'd go and harvest some and use them for my beans or whatever.
2: Yeah, down in Georgia, a lot near my son, they had some that was growing up, and he took some of it just to stake some of his plants.
0: And there's some very decorative bamboos and edible bamboos. Most of the decorative stuff that get really large won't grow in Michigan. They just can't take the winters, but there are some that will. And there are some species that can be eaten. So, but it's not like you just cut the bamboo and chop it up and put it in your Asian food, because there are certain chemicals in them that are not good for you.
2: Hmm.
0: And so it has to be peeled first and then boiled before you stir fry it. Otherwise, it can cause you some digestive issues. But there are some specific species that can be eaten. They're also used for privacy fences, and they're not a problem in terms of causing any issues, other than they don't stay where they're supposed to stay if you get the wrong type. But it's something, again, you can go to AI and say, what are some species that grow well in Michigan? And you could also say, are there any cautions that I have to be concerned about? You could ask, what are the best species for eating? And you could ask it, how do I prepare it if I want to cook with it or whatever? The thing about AI is so nice. You just have to know how to ask the questions.
2: You don't have to go to the right website. It finds the right website.
0: What it does is it will go through all the different stuff that's out there on the web, and you can narrow it down in terms of, like, one of the things I always do is I say, don't use Wikipedia as a source.
2: Oh, really?
0: Yeah, I don't like Wikipedia because anybody can add anything to it. So there are lots of other sources that you can go. And if I know specifically what I'm looking for, let's say, for instance, roses, and I'm asking specific questions, I'll say, I would like information from consulting rosarians, the American Rose Society, or other groups that I know what they're talking about. And so that narrows the search for AI. And so it just doesn't go out and pull it from anywhere.
2: Good. Before we leave, we've got to talk about asparagus. It's an early crop. I love fresh asparagus. Talk to us about it.
0: Well, asparagus should be coming up pretty soon, especially as it's warming up. I just got my bed all cleaned out, and I need to fertilize it and put some mulch down to keep the weeds from growing back in there. And specifically, what I wanted to mention is people will run across white asparagus in the stores, and it's something that people like, especially in Europe. And the white asparagus is blanched. It's green asparagus that's been blanched. And blanching is simply a fancy word for denying it light. So you can take some plastic pots. It has to be heavy enough so that the wind won't blow it off. And when the spears start to emerge, you put the pot over top of it so no light gets in. And without the light, the chlorophyll breaks down, and you have a white spear. And like I said, it's prized in Europe. It has a milder taste. It's more tender. And it's kind of more gourmet. They do charge a little bit more for it in the store. And so as soon as it starts to come up is when you would start to blanch it if you want to do that.
2: That sounds great. Sounds great. What's just real quickly, Amish pest control. Tell us all about that.
0: Well, the reason I put this in here is I saw this really cool video. Well, I thought it was cool anyway. About Osage orange being used to keep insects out. And they said it was an old thing that the Amish did.
2: Okay.
0: And it gives off a chemical called, I guess it's Elemol or something, that's supposed to drive insects away. And so I said, let me do a little research on that. And I did. And it turns out that there was more hype in that video than actual accuracy. And so they talked about how, yeah, the Elemol might deter some insects, but it won't work over the area that they're talking about. And so the whole idea of trying to grow Osage orange or try to find it, because you can't go to a lumberyard and buy it. You'd have to find some place where it was growing naturally, and it has to be harvested in the fall and has to be dried and all this sort of stuff. And then you make these posts that you put in your garden. Don't waste your time doing that.
2: All right. Well, you heard that here first.
0: But we will talk about some other things that you can do. And next time we'll talk about how insects find their crops.
2: Absolutely. So something to look forward to in the June Garden Guide. Stay tuned.
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8: And now to our subject, the mystery of Babylon, God's evacuation orders to the terminal generation. The subtitle tonight might go something like this: What's Wrong with the Church? Now, when, by the way, tonight we talk about the church, we're talking about the church in the broadest, fullest sense. We're talking about the largest segment of Christianity, the Roman Catholic Church. And we'll also be talking about the smaller segment, the various branches of Protestantism. Whether our background is from the Roman Catholic Church or from some area of Protestantism, it's obvious even to the casual observer that things are changing in the Christian world. Walls of bigotry and hatred that have stood strong and tall since the time of Luther and Calvin have suddenly come crashing down on every hand, on every side. Catholics and Protestants worshiping together, celebrating the Mass together now, in spite of the theological differences. And over in the city of Seattle, not so terribly long ago, there was a young Roman Catholic priest who fell in love with one of the parishioners, one of the young ladies, and he did what he felt was the honest, the honorable thing. He married her, and when he did, he lost his job, he lost his credentials. Across the city, there was a Methodist church that had a vacancy on its pastoral staff, and when the pulpit committee of the Methodist church got together, bandied about some names, and then it was suggested that they ask this Catholic priest to become part of their pastoral staff. And so the leader of the pulpit committee went to see the young ex-Catholic priest, pastor, and said, "We need a pastor. Would you come to work for us?" And the young man said, "You must remember that while I've lost my job and my credentials, I have not lost my faith. I'm still very Catholic." And they said, "That's not important to us. What's important is we need a pastor. You're a pastor. Come to work for us." As far as I know, the Catholic priest is still on the staff of the Methodist Church. And so things are changing. You know, folk, the church has done so much good. The hospitals were initiated by the church, founded, funded by church dollars. And so also were the major educational institutions. Certainly that's true of all of the Ivy League schools. Amherst, Princeton, and Yale, and others started, initiated by the church and with the money of Christian peoples. And then we have the Bible work of the world, the American Bible Society, and others. You know, the church has done so very much good. If suddenly all of the great cathedrals were gone, architecturally the world would be impoverished. So the church has, I say again, done a great deal of good in the world. When you look at the church through human eyes, you find it difficult to fault the church. But when you take the Bible, turn to the book of Revelation, and now, like putting on the spectacles of God, look once more at the church, you're first amazed and then alarmed, because with just a few quick strokes of the pen, God sets about a picture that is 180 degrees opposite from what human imagining might conjure up. Now you might be saying to yourselves, "Well, Lyle, get on with it. What does God say about the church? Read it to us." Well, before I do that, it's true confession time. I take no pleasure in the subject matter of tonight, nor did I last night for that matter. When I talk about the second coming of Jesus and righteousness by faith and the earth made new, I get excited. I can hardly wait to come to meeting. But when we come to a message like this one, I find myself, in a sense, dreading to come to work. The fear is that I'll hurt someone. By some ill-chosen word or some illustration, I'll harm some sweet person, and I don't want to do that. And so I have this struggle inside me. I stood about 30-plus years ago before a large congregation, and I took my ordination vows, and I promised then and there that I would preach the truth, whether it seemed timely or not, I would preach the truth of God. How many of you folks think it's the preacher's job to tell the truth and to preach the truth? Of all people, the preacher ought to tell the truth. Well, let me ask you another question now. If I do it tonight, will you still love the preacher? Come on now, we could go home way early tonight. All right, I feel some better. Open your Bibles then, if you'd like, to Revelation chapter 17. And let's try to get a mental picture here as we read the first several verses. Revelation.

Blasphemy. She had 7 heads and 10 horns. Let's pause here for just a little moment, shall we? You remember last night we studied about the mark of the beast? And in the vision now, John says, I saw a beast coming up out of the sea. It had 7 heads, 10 horns. And now we see that symbolism continued here in chapters 18, 17 and 18. We see now a woman riding upon this same beast. And it had there the names of blasphemy. We didn't mention it last night. Perhaps I'll take just a moment to talk about that symbol tonight. In Revelation chapter 13, speaking about this same power, it said that it used blasphemies. Now, let's think about the experience of our Lord Jesus. On an occasion, folks wanted to take his life, put him to death. And Jesus said, why do you accuse me? They said, because you're a blasphemer, that's why. You're guilty of blasphemy. And Jesus asked, in what context? Why do you say that? Why do you accuse me so? And they said, because you, being just a man, have claimed that you are God. There's the New Testament definition of blasphemy. We talked last night about how the leader of the Church of Rome claims to be God on earth, the vicar of the Son of God. We studied that this morning, didn't we, as well? Vicarius Filii Dei, that title that figures out to 666 when you look at it in that way. He who takes the place of God. And so the leaders of the church began to teach early on that they forgave sins. But Jesus said, only our Father which is in heaven forgives sins. And then Jesus said, I've been offered once for all. I'm going to die once. And the symbolism had been played out in the burning sands 1,400 years before, when God, seeing his children's need for water, said to Moses, strike the rock, Moses. And Moses did, and the water gushed out. And a few days later, they were out of water again, and the people complained. You know, by the way, folks, if anybody had reason to lose his temper, it was Moses. Those were the most miserable people to deal with. And they were on his back constantly complaining about everything. And so he lost his temper. And instead of speaking to the rock now, he struck the rock again. And because of that, he couldn't go into the promised land. Whom did the rock represent? Christ, the solid rock, upon which the church is built, of course. There we are again, you see. And so Jesus was to die only just once. He was offered once for all. But the church early on began to teach that every time the priest held those wafers in hand, in that chalice, and spoke those quasi-magical Latin words, hoc est corpus meum, that now suddenly Jesus was transformed, transubstantiation, the substance was changed from bread to the very real, literal body of Jesus. And that Jesus was sacrificed in every Mass. It's called the, what of the Mass? Sacrifice, there, of course. The sacrifice of the Mass. Our Father. The Bible says that spiritually speaking, we have only just one Father. The church says, no, we have many, many fathers. And the Bible says that only God can change his law, can give his law. And the church says, no, we, with the authority of God, because the Pope is God on earth, we can change the law. We have the authority to do that. Blasphemy. All right, now let's go on, shall we, to read further in Revelation chapter 17. This woman, verse 4, was dressed in purple and scarlet color. And by the way, I want you to underline that information, if not in your Bible, certainly in your minds. This woman was dressed in purple and scarlet color. She was decked with gold and precious stones and pearls and had a golden cup in her hand that was filled with the abominations and the filthiness of her fornication. Now, upon this woman's forehead, there was a name written, Mystery, Babylon the Great, the mother of harlots and the abominations of the earth. I saw this woman become drunken with the blood of the saints, with the blood of the martyrs of Jesus. And when I saw her, I wondered with great admiration. Now, we could follow the church down into the stream of time and into the 5th, 6th, 7th centuries, and we find the church destroying Christian people en masse by the tens of thousands. And again, I'd urge you, if you've not already done it, to read Fox's Book of Martyrs. It'll just shock you. It'll galvanize you. You can be very sure of that. Now, we're ready to take a little bit of a move here.

0: little bit of a transition. In the Bible, a woman is used in both Old and New Testaments to symbolize a church. Sure, you knew that. It's true in both Old and New Testaments. And perhaps I'll give you a scripture or two, Jeremiah 6 and verse 3. You can write that in your notes. Jeremiah 6, verse 3, where God says, I have likened the daughter of Zion to a delicate, beautiful woman. And then you come to the New Testament, you find it given over and over again. 2 Corinthians chapter 11 and verse 2, the Apostle Paul, speaking to the church at Corinth, says, you're engaged to one husband, that is, to Jesus Christ. You find Jesus in Matthew 25, giving the parable of the 10 virgins, 5 wise, 5 foolish. And he said, at midnight the cry went up, behold, the bridegroom cometh, go ye forth to meet him. Jesus was the bridegroom, and the church was his bride. He was coming to marry the bride and take her to the Father's house for the great marriage supper of the Lamb. Revelation chapter 19, by the way, describes in careful detail the marriage supper of the Lamb, and perhaps we ought to turn there to read one or two verses. Revelation chapter 19, leave a bookmark at 17, because we're soon to be back. All right, in Revelation chapter 19, and here, by the way, we find another of Revelation's striking contrasts. In chapter 17, we find a woman that's dressed in purple and scarlet color. She's decked out with gems and jewels and hardware and has a golden cup in her hand. Now, we find the woman that Jesus is coming to marry, and we see a stark contrast, a very distinct difference. Let's be glad, verse 7, and rejoice, and give honor to the Lamb, for the marriage of the Lamb has come, and his wife is now ready. And to her was granted that she be dressed in fine linen, clean and white, for the fine linen symbolizes the righteousness of the saints. And so in chapter 17, this woman that's been unfaithful to God and Christ, dressed in purple and scarlet color and just decked out with gems and jewels. And in chapter 19, the bride of Christ is dressed in fine linen, garments pure and white. Now, we're going to look, you and I, together for the next few moments for the woman described in Revelation chapter 17 and 18. The woman dressed in purple and scarlet color. I want you, first of all, to put in your notes. Clue number one is the clue of location. When last night, by the way, we studied about the beast and its mark, you remember that our first clue in looking for the beast power was the clue of location. And in that context, it would be given its seat and its authority by that dragon power that was there before it, you recall. And the city of Rome had been the seat of the dragon power, the pagan Roman government that was described and symbolized in Revelation chapter 12 particularly. All right, so tonight again, we begin with a clue of location. We're going to read verse 9 of chapter 17. Revelation 17, and now the ninth verse. Here's the mind that has wisdom. And that sounds very much like chapter 13, verse 18, doesn't it? Here's wisdom. Let him that understands count the number of the beast. All right, so here we have this instruction once more. Here is the mind which has wisdom. The seven heads, well, now wait a minute. We read from the first verses of Revelation chapter 17 that this woman is dressed in purple and scarlet color, is riding upon a beast that has seven heads. Now, the seven heads, verse 9, are seven, tell me now, there's seven mountains upon which the woman or this church sits. The seven heads are seven mountains. Now, I brought another book with me tonight. It happens to be an older one. And it got wet not so very long ago. And that's part of the reason. But I might have brought a brand new one. This is, by the way, the Encyclopedia Americana. I could have just as well brought a Britannica Encyclopedia or a Collier's or World Book. It would not have mattered. I'm going to open mine, and I challenge you to do the same tonight. Or maybe you can pull it up on your computer and look under the title Rome, as I'm doing right now. I've turned to Rome. And here's what I read in the very first sentence. Rome, known as the city of seven hills. Amazing. Quite remarkable. Rome, known as the city of seven hills and also the eternal city. And by the way, folk, I have been there on more than one occasion and I have climbed those hills. They're still very obvious and you can see them and they're named and numbered. Capitoline, Aventine, Palatine, Quirinal, Viminal, Escaline, seven hills inside the city of Rome. Now look, it has been the universal consensus of the Protestant world that the woman that sat upon the seven hills was the Church of Rome. This is not Lyle's idea nor an Adventist notion, but it was this teaching that caused the folks of the 15th, 16th centuries to leave the Church of Rome. They could no longer give their loyalties to the woman that sat on the seven hills, and so they got out. They got out. And I would say once again tonight that if this idea sounds strange or new or alien to you, it's only further evidence that the teachings of Luther and Calvin are really no longer taught in the Christian world today. They're just not taught in the church in these days, with very, very few and rare exceptions. Now, clue number two is the clue that I call the clue of city. All right? Maybe you can put it in your notes just like that. The clue of the city. Revelation chapter 14 and verse 8. We've said on prior occasions that Revelation chapters 12 through 18 go together in lockstep, really. They're very, very closely related and united. And so now we go to chapter 14 and the 8th verse. Revelation 14 and the 8th verse. There followed another angel who said, Babylon is fallen. It's fallen, that great city. Babylon, that great city, because she's made all nations drink of the wine of the wrath of her fornication. And now, in chapter 17, we find this woman or this church who's made the world drunk with the wine of the filthiness of her fornication. You come over to chapter 18, and you find this idea of Babylon again in verse 2, chapter 18. This angel cried mightily with a strong voice, saying, Babylon is fallen, that great city. Babylon the Great is fallen. It's fallen. Now, I brought a little something else this evening from my files. Just a photocopied page or two. This is volume 2, the frontal plate, the first page of volume 2 of the New Catholic Encyclopedia. It's a Roman Catholic encyclopedia. And volume 2 goes from BAA to CAM, you know, in alphabetical order, the words that fall into those categories. And so that brings us to Babylon. All right, here on the back side of this sheet, I've photocopied the title, Babylon. Now, you listen very carefully from the Catholic Encyclopedia, New Catholic Encyclopedia. Here's what it says. In the New Testament, Babylon is a symbolic term for Rome. Babylon is fallen, that great city. A symbolic term for the city of Rome. You know, folks, there's only one church that carries within its name the name of a city. And the city is Rome, and the church, of course, is the Church of Rome. Babylon is fallen, that great city. So clue number two is the clue of the city, that great city. Clue number three is the clue that I call the clue of color. The clue of color. It says of this woman or church in the first verses of chapter 17 that she is dressed in what colors? Purple and scarlet color. Now I have in my personal file about a dozen pictures that were taken by the official Vatican photographer at the time of the Ecumenical Congress convened in 1962 and continued through 63. And I have a number of pictures of St. Peter's nave filled to capacity with about 30,000 Roman Catholic Church leaders. And as you look at that picture in that context, you can see that by far the predominant colors are purple and scarlet. Need I remind you tonight that the very word cardinal is a color. God said, though your sins be as scarlet, I will make them as white as snow. During our travelogue, we saw on the screen the Porta Sancta, that one door that gives entry to the Roman Catholic Church, to St. Peter's Basilica, that is opened only once every 25 years, and now during this year, 2000, it's open. I watched the closing of that door on New Year's Eve of 1976. It had been opened all during 75. That also was a holy year, Jubilee year. And now they were closing the door with great ceremony. And soon the Pope was going to arrive. And there was a local color commentator describing the procession, the parade, and all that was happening as the church officials moved toward the door for this auspicious ceremony. And the commentator said this. Now, it was exactly like this. I shall never forget. Leading the parade, leading now the procession, are the bishops. The bishops, he said, are in the purple robes. Now just behind them, you'll see the College of Cardinals coming. The cardinals are in the scarlet robes. And I thought to myself, man, it's like he's reading out of the book of Revelation chapter 17. A woman or a church dressed in purple and in scarlet color. Most amazing. And so this clue, as we search for the woman who sits upon the seven hills, fits in. The location fits in. The seven heads are seven hills. And the clue of the city fits in. Babylon, that great city. And now the clue of color most remarkably fits. And then this next idea. It says of this woman in Revelation chapter 17 that she's dressed in purple and scarlet color, and then she has something in her hand. What does it say that she has in her hand? Someone help me, please. What kind of a cup? What color is it? Gold. All right. And that cup is filled with the abominations and the filthiness of her own fornication, her own spiritual unfaithfulness. I have something in my pocket now. And you're not going to be able to see it unless you come to me afterward. This is a silver coin, just a bit smaller than a 50-cent piece. I purchased this coin in 1972 inside the Vatican. It was minted in honor of Pope John the 23rd, he who convened the Ecumenical Congress. And so his likeness is on the face, on what we would call the head side of the coin. We turn the coin over, and on the tail side, we find a woman. She has one arm around, draped around the cross. She symbolizes the Church of Rome. And by the way, it is her left arm that's around the cross. And in her right hand, she's holding a cup. And in the cup is the sun with its rays pointing out here and here and here. Now, I don't know how rare this coin is. I know that I keep it under lock and key. This is the first time that I've had it out, I think, in 10 or 12 years. Generally, we put it up on the screen, and perhaps on another evening we'll do that. I can blow it up until it'll fill this 10-foot screen. And while everyone may not be able to see this coin or have one like it, many of you are one day going to go to Washington, D.C. on tour, going to search your roots or those of your country. And when you go to the Roman Catholic Cathedral in Washington, D.C., you go inside and study the stained glass windows, and you're going to discover that there is a stained glass window with this very same representation upon it, a woman holding a golden cup in her hand. And in that cup is the half side of a sun with the rays coming off of it. And you just wonder how more clearly God could speak. You know, I go out visiting folks and I ask them, is it clear to you that the Lord's Day is Saturday? And sometimes I get back answers that are devoid of any logic whatever. Answers that have no sense at all. But I'm not hard on those folks. I relate to what they're saying because I too was spiritually weaned, drinking from that cup filled with a Sunday pagan tradition. You give a man enough wine and what happens? He loses his ability to be rational, doesn't he? Yeah, he begins to babble. He becomes incoherent. He makes no sense at all. And so the Bible speaks about this woman that has made the world drunk with the wine of her babbling, her Babylon, you see. Babylon has fallen, that great city. And the word Babylon, you remember, originated there at the Tower of Babel, the Tower of Babel or Babel, where the folks said, we're never going to be caught in a flood again. And so they began to build this thing way up into the heavens. And one day God reached his hand in with intervention. And when a fellow called down for bricks, they sent him up mortar or vice versa. Or maybe instead of bricks, nails. I don't know. But God confounded their language. And that tower became known as the Tower of Babel. Babylon. The city would soon be built upon that site. And continues till this day over in the kingdom of Mr. Saddam Hussein. And so all of these things begin to come together. Now, we're going to talk this evening not only about the Church of Rome, but also about her children. We're not going to name names tonight. We're out of the graciousness of our hearts. We're not going to do that. But some of you may be able to relate to some of the illustrations and know which denomination perhaps. Or maybe you won't, and it really won't matter. But we will certainly see what's going on in the Protestant world. Before we go one step further, however, Lyle must say again that we're here never going to sit in judgment upon anyone's relationship with Jesus. that God has proportionally as many of his children in the Catholic Church as in the Baptist or Nazarene or Pentecostal or Adventist or whatever else. We never sit in judgment upon people's relationship with Jesus, but at the same time we're compelled by God to look at what's going on in the Christian world. All right? Now, let's take a look at Protestantism. As we studied the Mark of the Beast last night, we saw a prediction of this deadly wound that was inflicted by the preaching of Luther and Calvin and Knox and the other reformers being healed. The Bible said that deadly wound would be healed, and before Jesus got back, the majority in the world would be following after that power once again. The deadly wound has been healed to the point that Catholics and Protestants now are reuniting on every side and on every hand, joining hands, working in lockstep together, saying that the Reformation really was nothing more than a misunderstanding of terms, that if Martin Luther could be around today, he would be a very faithful Roman Catholic Christian, and he certainly wouldn't have allowed this thing to get out of hand. It just a little bit of a disagreement over semantics. The super church is here. That's the point to be made and clearly to be seen. And so we've talked about some problems within the Catholic Church, the mystery, Babylon the Great, the mother of abominations and the harlots and so forth and all of that. Let's notice verse 5 once more, shall we please? Chapter 17 of Revelation, the 5th verse. Upon this woman's forehead there was a name written, Mystery, Babylon the Great, the mother of some naughty little boys. Is that what it says? All right. This woman is a mother. Her children are not little boys, but they are girls. Now, when you study the context here and you move down through these verses carefully and hermeneutically and biblically, exegetically, what other conclusion can you arrive at except the daughters here described in verse 5 are the multiple divisions of Protestantism in the end time? But when they were born, they weren't harlots. When Protestantism was born, it was pure. But over the years, changes, sad, tragic changes have come into the world. And now for the next little bit, I'm going to be sharing with you some examples of the crisis in the Protestant world as well. From Billy Graham's magazine, Christianity Today, a report. Billy Graham, and this has, by the way, been several years ago now, but the trend continues. I need to make that very clear. Billy Graham had been to an ecumenical congress where religious leaders of all of the world and all of the denominations of the world had gathered together to seek and pray for Christian unity. And I'm going to read. Among those with whom Dr. Graham participated was another church leader, and it gives his denomination. He was the director of the board of Homeland Missions for this Protestant church. And this man said, and I quote, "I consider adherence to the infallibility of Scripture to be demonic." In other words, this Protestant church leader is saying that the idea that the Bible is God's inspired word is a demonic idea, that this is a devilish book. Now, I take strong and vigorous exception to that idea. This is not a demonic book. This is God's holy Bible. What do you say? Amen. Indeed it is. Amen and amen. A newspaper article written by a certain very prominent Protestant denomination in the United States to their fellow church members, an open letter, and it was in every major newspaper in the land simultaneously. And I can guarantee you it was written up in Spokane, and it was written up in Portland and in Seattle. And the document that I have is from the Great Falls leader in Great Falls, Montana. Now, here's what was about to happen. The leaders of this large Protestant denomination were going to be meeting over in Portland, Oregon, and there they were going to vote as to whether they were going to consider the dropping of the old church organization and adopting a new one. Going to be dropping the old confession of faith and adopting a new confession of faith. Now listen to this letter written by these church folks to their leadership. Are you willing to give up your belief in the Bible as the true infallible word of God? Are the scriptures a divine guide, or is the Bible a human and therefore unreliable document? If and when you accept the new confession, you deny the Bible to be the word of God. Now it went to the church leadership and they voted, and overwhelmingly they rejected the old confession and adopted the new. adopted a new confession of faith. Now, let's talk about something else. When I was in the seminary, and by the way, kids, this isn't ancient history, all right? This isn't the history of civilization. When I was in seminary, there was, in a seminary in the Southland, a seminary professor from the largest Protestant church in the world that was teaching the pastors the idea that God is dead. That as far as this world of ours at least was concerned, God had abandoned us. If there was a God, he had kind of set this earth to ticking and then walked off into a remote corner of the universe. God was dead as far as our world is concerned. Now, if when he began to teach that, his church leadership had called him in and said, "Doctor, is it true that you're teaching God is dead? Is it true that that's what you believe?" And he would have had to have said, "Yeah, that's my dissertation. That's what I'm teaching the young pastors." If the church leadership had then said, "You leave your credentials here on the president's desk. You no longer represent our church," I could have respected that church, that denomination. But they did not do it. And for years and years and years thereafter, that teacher, that professor in that seminary continued to teach those young men that God is dead. And from his tutelage came hundreds, if not thousands, of young preachers that would stand behind ornate pulpits on worship morning and spout pious platitudes and recite the Bible and didn't even believe there was a God. What about the virgin birth? Basic to the divinity of my Jesus is the truth that he is born of a virgin. You take any other position from that and you've called my Jesus a filthy swear word. And I'm not going to say it for you, of course. One of the most prominent preachers in the United States, his face was on television nearly every week, came on national television. And by that I mean North America wide, not only the United States, but in Canada, a simulcast. And he said this: "Anybody that believes in a literal virgin birth, in my view, is less than bright. There was no virgin birth. Jesus was conceived in the same way that I was conceived and you were conceived." A sweet little lady who belonged to that same Protestant denomination heard me tell that story. And she came up to me afterward with tears coursing down her cheeks. And she said, "Pastor Lyle, surely you wouldn't make that up." I said, "No, I didn't make it up. Here's the source." I showed her a news magazine. She said, "I'm going to go home and call my pastor and ask him whether or not he agrees with the man who made that, our leader who made that statement." And the next night she was back and I went to her. "Did you talk to your pastor?" "Yes," she said, "when I got home from the meeting, I phoned my pastor and I asked him straight out, do you agree with that leader? There was no virgin birth." And she said, "My pastor said, yes, sister, to be very honest with you, there was no virgin birth." And now she was just sobbing. And she said, "I told my pastor, you go to church tomorrow morning and you take my name off of the roll." You see, the church, ecclesia, those that are called out, that fellowship of believers. But when the church denies the virgin birth, and when the church promotes these other ideas, God is dead, I can have no fellowship with that either. Now let's talk for just a little bit about alcoholism. You talk to any judge, any magistrate, any officer, and they will say to you, "Boy, here in our community, in our city, in our state, we're against drugs. We just about had it with crack cocaine and marijuana, all of that. We just about had it. We're going to give stiffer sentences and we're going to come down on this thing. We've had it with drugs." And you ask that same judge, "Tell me, sir, how do you feel about alcohol?" And oft times, he kind of throws it, "Well, now, wait a minute now, you know, we're talking apples and oranges. I mean, after a hard day's work here, I must admit that I have a little toddy to relax. I have a little wine at dinner." But I want to tell you folks, and you of course already know it, the biggest drug problem in the United States is not crack cocaine, it is alcohol. More deaths on our highways every single year from alcohol than all of the combined deaths from the Vietnam War and that era. And I was at the wall, by the way, not so very long ago, and I found there my buddy's name. And as I was tracing it off, this thought came to me. I wonder when America is going to erect a wall to those that are killed on the highways every year from alcohol. Where does the church stand regarding alcohol and alcoholism? Well, there was a study funded by tax dollars that suggested that the way to beat the drinking problem was to teach the children to drink younger and teach them to hold their liquor better than their parents were doing. Now, it disappointed me when I discovered that they'd spent some of my tax money and come up with a study with an idea like that, but I'd lived in the Washington, D.C. area too long to be shocked by it all. And then I came to the bottom line. Here's what it says. This proposal has been endorsed by the National Council of Churches. It suggested that liquor be served to young people at church functions. You know, folks, it's quite a day we've come to when the editor of the city newspaper has more morality than the whole of the National Council of Churches. That is someday. He goes on, and I'll quote. The thinking is that they do it better. They're going to drink anyway. It'll do away with the hypocrisy and the hidden guilt. It'll be much better if they do their drinking in the family circle. They'll learn to drink better than their parents. Maybe so, he goes on. In the interim, we'll just have to wonder and wait to find out. But you must suspect that there are going to be some grandmas and grandpas and perhaps even some parents that are shaking their heads at the new turn family togetherness is taking. Little did they think they'd live to see the day when the family, kids and all, would gather around the fireplace and a bottle of booze. What does it mean when the National Council endorses alcoholism and to teaching kids to drink? That means Babylon is falling. When the church teaches God is dead, that means Babylon is falling. And we begin to see very clearly that not all is well in the Protestant world either. This woman who sits upon the beast has daughters who have also become involved, very involved, in the same game. And I remember so very well, just flashed into my mind, Peggy and I were in the center of Kansas, holy meetings. We rented a lovely auditorium at the junior college, as I recall, the Fine Arts Auditorium in the junior college. And night after night after night, there was a little gentleman and his wife attending and sat down near the front. And after 14 nights, we transferred those meetings from that auditorium over to the Seventh-day Adventist Church. We could no longer rent that auditorium because of the school programs that had to be convened there. And so we transferred our meeting to the Seventh-day Adventist Church. We concluded on a Tuesday night, I believe, in the auditorium, and we're going to open on Friday night in the church. On Thursday afternoon, I was in the church setting up my sound system and checking the projectors and that sort of thing when I saw this pickup drive up and this little gentleman get out, and he began to pace the sidewalk out in front of the church. And after about 10 minutes, I went out to him and I said, I see you found us. This is where we're going to be starting tomorrow night. We'll have our meetings here 7:30 tomorrow night. He said, I have a question now. And I said, well, what is it? He said, I don't know just how to say it. I said, well, do like I do. Just say it plain, with no malice. You know, say it kindly, but say it plainly. And it doesn't matter. I'll love you. It doesn't matter. All right, Brother Lyle, he said, here it is. My wife and I just want to know, do you Seventh-day Adventists belong to the National Council of Churches? No, sir, I said, we don't and never have. Good, he said, we'll come here too. You see, folks, it's not a matter of superiority. It's nothing like that. But if my church was taking one dime that I put into the offering and spending that on the teaching of alcoholism to kids, I'd pull the plug, turn and walk away and never look back. Not my dime, you don't. No, sir. Uppsala, Sweden, the World Council of Churches meets. They convene for more than a week. And at the end of that week, they conclude by showing a movie. In this movie, produced, paid, filmed by the World Council of Churches, the pastor comes out of the anteroom on worship morning stands behind the pulpit, begins to deliver a little sermonette, and as he's doing so, he removes his jacket and puts it on the chair behind him. He continues now, as he removes his tie and throws that on the chair behind him, continues to speak, and he removes his shoes and stockings, puts them under the chair behind him. Speaks on, and yes, he removed his slacks, folded them nicely, and placed them on the chair. Spoke for about 3 minutes, and then, yeah, he took it all off and stood before the congregation stark naked. Now I'm going to read you the bottom line of the promotion of this film. It says this: the pastor's removing his clothing at the end of the sermon symbolizes the stripping away of barriers between people. My question is, does it glorify God? What does this kind of thing mean? It means Babylon is falling. We were in Wilmington, Delaware, holding meetings like these back just outside of Philadelphia. We were across the border in the, what was the first, quiz time, what was the first state in the United States? The first state was Delaware. There's an A student. We were in Wilmington, Delaware. The most remarkable thing was happening during drive time, during the rush hour in the morning. There was a character that was jogging along the freeway with nothing on but his Nikes. Yeah. And there were accidents. You can imagine. The rubberneckers and the looky-loos, and they're banging into one another. And it became a serious problem. It was not a laughing matter after about a week. And they tried to catch this guy, and as soon as the officers would pull up, he'd jog off into the brush and lose them. And so they set a trap for him. On the force, there were a couple of guys that knew how to run, too. And so they put on their jogging shoes and their, and the rest of their uniform, jogging uniforms. And they hid out in the woods. And when the officer came down the freeway with the lights on, this guy jogs off into the brush, and here these two guys, and they take in right behind him, man. And they keep right up, and he goes right into the subdivision, and through the front door of a house, and like they were invited guests, they followed him right inside. And there, they placed the handcuffs on him and helped him get dressed and took him downtown. They discovered he was the pastor of one of the largest Protestant churches. Here's something much more recent. The Gospel according to Mark. Before the opening worship service began at the last General Assembly of the World Council of Churches, the delegates were asked to pass through the smoke of burning leaves. There was a pagan cleansing rite. The congregation then listened to recorded insect noises, and they watched a male dancer impersonate a kangaroo. The following day, two painted loincloth aborigines cavorted about. And one of the pastors there who'd come over from Korea said, you know, I thought I'd left all of this, but I gave up paganism in my country and became a Christian. Strange things happening in the world. Bizarre. What does it mean? Babylon is falling. Here from Peter Jennings, from a recent newscast. And again, I'm not going to read the denomination, but it's made up of millions of members, a very large Protestant denomination. And it says this church has voted that any loving, committed relationship is now acceptable inside the church, and that sex outside of marriage, homosexuality, lesbianism, and masturbation are now okayed by the denomination. Here's another. Christian Doctrine and Gays. Is this recent enough for you? U.S. News World Report, May 15, 2000. Well, I'm not going to read the names again, but again, upholding the idea of homosexuality within the church, contends that biblical references against homosexuality pertain to ancient purity rites, which forbade the eating of unclean foods and handling of corpses and that sort of thing. That's all Paul is against. Remarkable. Here's one. The same idea. Homosexual ordinations are upheld by the denomination. University, this is, by the way, a Protestant university. It opens its chapel to the marriages of gay couples. Here, the bishop says that the Apostle Paul was a homosexual. Here's one, nudity in the church. You just wonder how bad it can get. Nudity in the church. This denomination has begun to raise money by showing pornographic movies, attracting far more viewers than last year's Disney films and much more money than bingo callers ever dreamed of. Meanwhile, the same denomination down in the Bible Belt has rejected film in favor of first-hand female flesh. They bring in their own stripper on Wednesday night to the fellowship hall. Sick, sick. You wonder how bad can it get? And God is crying out, Babylon is falling, Babylon is falling. Now we wonder then, does the church completely die out in the morass and the immorality of the end time? What happens? No. There is a woman that stands above the contaminating influence. Revelation chapter 19 is proof absolute. Well, what would God have us do? Chapter 18. Now we see what God's plan is and what God's desire is, what God's will is. Chapter 18, beginning with the first verse, it says, after these things, I saw another angel come down from heaven. After what things? After the woman that sat upon the scarlet-colored beast and her immoralities and the cup that was filled with her fornication and all of the rest. After this, I saw another angel come down. He comes from heaven, he has great power, and the earth is lightened with his glory. He cries mightily with a strong voice, saying, Babylon the Great is fallen. It's fallen. It's become the habitation of devils and the hold of every foul spirit, the cage of every unclean and every hateful bird. All nations have drunk of the wine of the wrath of her fornication. The kings of the earth have become wealthy by committing fornication with her, and so also have the businessmen. Now verse 4, I heard another voice from where? Help me now. Where's this voice from?
1: Heaven.
0: From heaven. Whose voice might that be? It would be the voice of God, of course. I heard another voice from heaven that said, come out of her, my people. We said at the very outset that all churches have good people in them. All churches. But it's two of those good people in those churches that have committed spiritual fornication that God makes his last appeal. You see, my dears, the last cry of God, the last plea of God from the court of heaven is not to some society in a pagan environment. It's not to some tribe that lives in a wilderness. God's last call is to those inside the churches that have turned away from God's word. And God says to those people in those churches, come out of her, my people. Come out before the plagues begin to fall. Get out. Here we find God's evacuation order to the terminal generation. So often we have this idea, well, if I were to leave the church, I'd be leaving Jesus. I absent myself from the church. I'm absenting myself from my Jesus. God says, look, in these churches that are not standing four square upon my word, I'm not there. I have already moved out. And I want you to join me. Come out of her, my people. Coming to our meetings in Virginia some while back, there was a lovely young lady who was very active in her church, in her Protestant denomination. She was a Sunday school teacher. And she heard us talk about the Sabbath, its importance, and about death and its truth. And I appealed to her to come and help us preach this message, to help us teach this Advent message, this truth for these days. And she said, you know, Lyle, I have obligations to my church. I'm a leader there. I'm a Sunday school teacher there. I'm going to go and teach them what I've been learning. And I said to her, listen, sweetheart, the revelation is clear. There's not going to come a reformation in Babylon. It's not going to happen. Your staying there is not going to change it if God's prophecies are true. Well, she said, I must try. And she did. She went back and began to teach them what she was learning. You know what happened to her? They threw her out. Come out of her, my people. Well, someone says, well, Lyle, I guess that's it then. What are we to do? Just sit at home, I guess. Worship God in ones and twos. No. No, there is a woman. There is a church. Again, we must be sure of this. Absolutely certain. How can we find her? And our eternal destiny hangs on this question. The woman that we're connected with when Jesus comes back to marry the bride is going to determine our eternal security. I'm going to give you now three scriptures from the Revelation that are so clear that the children will be able to understand. Revelation chapter 12 and verse 17. We read these verses last night, a couple of them at least. We're going to read them once more tonight. We're looking for the woman, the church that stands above the contaminating influence in the end time. Chapter 12, verse 17. And the dragon. Who is the dragon? The devil and those through whom he works. All right? The dragon was angry with the woman. And he goes to make war with the last of her seed, which do what? Well, they keep the commandments of God and they have the testimony, the witness of Jesus Christ. All right, now we're going to turn from here to Revelation chapter 14, and we're going to notice the 12th verse. We read this last night as well, you remember? In verses 9, 10, and 11, there are those who received the mark of the beast and their final punishment, and now the sudden contrast, verse 12. But here is the patience of the saints. In contrast to those who received the mark of the beast, here are my saints, says God. Here are they that, what do they do now? How are they described? There it is again. They keep the commandments of God, and they have also the faith of Jesus. Now, chapter 22 and verse 14. Revelation 22, the last book, the last chapter, one of the last verses. Chapter 22 and the 14th verse. Blessed are those that do his commandments, that they may have right to the tree of life and enter in through the gate inside the city. And so we're looking, you and I, for the pure woman in the end time. We're looking for a church. And so we go knocking on doors of churches and parsonages. And we met there in the doorway by the pastor. Pastor, we know we're living in the end times, and we're searching for the pure woman. Tell me, Pastor, when do you worship here? Well, we worship every Sunday morning here. Nothing against you, Pastor, but we're looking for a church or for a woman that keeps all the commandments. We must be a part of those that keep all the commandments. And so we move on and we knock on another door, another parsonage. Pastor, tell us, how do you stand here regarding the law of God? Well, we teach here, because we're a grace church, that the Ten Commandment law was all nailed to the cross, all done away with when Jesus came and died. And we say, Pastor, nothing personal, you must understand, but we are looking for the folks who love the commandments of God. Jesus said, if you love me, keep my commandments. It's not difficult to find the pure woman. The commandments of God welded together with the testimony of Jesus. The faith of Jesus makes the determination. Some say to me, well, Lyle, I can see this is the truth, but my friends, you know, I have all my friends over there in that other congregation, that denomination. I can't do this to my friends. And sometimes I say to them, listen, my dear, you're not doing anything to them, but for their sake, yours and God's, you'd better do something for them. Because I'm as convinced as I can be that in the day of judgment, many a friend is going to stand up and point an accusatory finger, and a spouse, by the way, the same. Because I've had so many wives who said, you know, Pastor, I just got my husband to go to church with me just very recently. We started going to church on Sunday. And if I tell him that Saturday's the day, he's going to laugh at me. He's going to write me off. I couldn't do this to my husband. And then I say, you're not doing anything to your husband, but you better do something for him. Because one day in the judgment, he's going to stand up and say to you, you mean you knew this? You understood these truths and you didn't do something about it? Why didn't you? At the outset, I might have been upset. I might have lost my temper. But you know that when it was explained to me, I'd have followed you. Why didn't you do it? Why didn't you do it? In these last days, the church will do everything in its power to prevent us from leaving God. God asks us to come out. Come out. Do you have the courage to follow Jesus? Are you willing? Other sheep have I, which are not yet of this fold. Them also must I bring with me. If tonight you're willing to follow truth, you're going to do truth, regardless of what the family says, regardless of what the church folks say, regardless of the religious education of a lifetime, if you're determined you're going to follow the truth of Jesus, come out of Babylon and be a part of those who keep all the commandments because of your love for Christ. You stand with me now. Stand. Don't do it if you don't mean it. But if you mean it, don't you sit there. Dear God, see us. Help us. Weak and frail we are. We admit that. But your word is so clear. Your symbols are so very transparent. Two women in the end time. Two Christian classes, if you please. One has disregarded your word and your law and your commandments. Become involved spiritually in fornication. Drunk with the wine of Babylon. Promoting the Sunday tradition. And on the other hand is the woman dressed in garments pure and white. The woman who, because of her love for her spouse, her intended, her beloved, her betrothed, keeps all the commandments. If you love me, keep the commandments. We're going to be tested and tried. We know that. But in your strength, we find strength. Yours is ours by grace. The same grace that transfers your purity to our lives, your righteousness to our account, will give us strength and enable us to live in these end times above the spiritual fornication. We'll never be vaunted up. We'll never be superior. See our responsibility with our information and reach out to those that are around us with hands and arms of love. Them also must I bring with me. Help us, Lord, in Jesus' name. Amen.
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2: Mom, Dad, come on, let's go.
3: Hold on, hold on. Your mom's on her way sometime this morning.
2: Dad, please, go get her.
3: All right, settle down. She's just so nervous about all the food she's made for the, what do you call it again?
2: Fellowship dinner, Dad. Mom shouldn't be nervous. She's a great cook. And the ladies at church have been helping her with some new recipes.
4: I sure wish she'd hurry up, though.
5: Yeah, me too. We're gonna be late.
3: She'll be right here in just a minute.
2: Okay.
3: While we're waiting, can we go over this again? Are you kids sure this is the real deal, this going to church on Saturday thing?
5: Yeah, Dad. We're real sure.
2: Yeah, we are, Dad. Well, at first we did give Mom just a little bit of a hard time about it.
5: A little bit?
2: Yes, just a little bit.
5: Yeah, but now we've got to get going, or we'll miss the beginning of Sabbath school.
2: That's right. And I'll miss helping to organize what we're going to do for the worship service. It's my class's turn to help.
5: And my class is starting to plan a new community project, so we've got to get going. I just want to get in my class to study about Jesus.
3: Okay. I can hardly believe my ears. You guys sound like you've been attending this church all your lives instead of just a few weeks. But are you sure this is right? It's such a big change in our lives.
5: Yes, Dad. It all started when Mom heard that program on the radio. The one about which day of the week is the true Sabbath. A long time ago, some men changed the day people go to church on. All for their own purposes.
2: Purposes, Josh. Purposes. Anyway, Dad, the Sabbath is not something people should have messed with. And since God hasn't changed it, we're just doing what we should be doing. You know, what God wants us to do. You understand that, don't you, Dad?
5: Yeah, Dad, you get it, don't you?
3: I think I'm starting to, Josh.
5: It'll be okay, Dad. You've been studying, so open your heart to Jesus and stick with us.
3: Okay, Tim, I'll do just that.
5: That's a deal.
3: Here comes your mom so we can get going. Get the door, Josh.
6: Thanks, Josh.
5: That really smells great, Mom.
6: Thank you. Well, I guess we're all ready to go now.
3: Here we go.
5: Okay, let's hurry. Let's go.
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11: Let's pray together as we dive in. Father in heaven, this time, house, place, our lives belong to you. So, dear Lord, feed us with the words of life from your table is our prayer. In Jesus' name, amen. The title in the series on the book of Daniel, sermon number 5, The King's Threat. The King's Threat. Come with me to the year 1912. We're going to step on board the sinking ship, the Titanic, for a quick second. A man by the name of Wallace Hartley is on the deck of the Titanic as the ship is going down in the middle of the North Atlantic Ocean. Wallace Hartley was only 33 years old at the time, and on the Titanic, the sinking ship, he perhaps had the most unique responsibility during this time. Wallace Hartley was a gifted violinist. For most of his upbringing, he would play in church, and that's where he learned to play the violin. He was a good musician. Wallace Hartley stepped out of the church environment to play in halls and all the places with great grand orchestras, and he became quite famous at the time, and it went from there to playing in the community to playing on different ships. And eventually, when he received a call to play on the Titanic, it was quite the opportunity. This was the great opportunity, and might say the opportunity of a lifetime, as he was granted the privilege of playing on this new vessel on its maiden voyage. It was said that Hartley was a natural choice because of two reasons. Number one, his skill, his experience in playing, and second, that he was a man with the highest sense of duty. Wallace Hartley became the music director for the orchestra, the musicians on the Titanic that would soothe the multitudes that had joined on that trip. And it was out of a sense of duty that Wallace Hartley stood on the deck when the news finally broke that the ship had hit an iceberg and was going down. Wallace Hartley decided in that moment of realization, as the ship was sinking and all of those who were occupying space on the Titanic were panicking and in a state of pandemonium, Wallace Hartley decided that he would pull the band together for a last time. And they stood on the deck with the direction of Wallace Hartley and played until the very end. They played song after song. A man by the name of Steve Turner wrote a really good book, one that I'm still reading and I'm enjoying quite a bit. The book is called The Band That Played On. The Band That Played On. In the book, Stephen Turner mentions an eyewitness account, someone on a lifeboat looking back and seeing the musicians play. This was the account. As the last boats moved away, the ship's string band gathered in the saloon and played Nearer, My God, to Thee. I don't know about you, but imagine being on a ship that's going down and playing your last song. What would that song be? For Wallace Hartley and his group, the song was Nearer, My God, to Thee, and the stringed instruments, the violin and the cello and the other instruments, were playing the sad tune even though this song was designed to bring joy to the heart of mankind. It's good to know that God is near in the heart of our tragic experiences. Another survivor had this to say: they kept playing, or kept it up, to the

to play music on a sinking ship. It takes a lot of courage to tune your instrument and play on when you know the thing is going down. It takes a lot of courage and boldness to continue to move your instrument. You know, the violin, I don't play the violin, you can tell. I'm trying to figure out how to explain it. You know, you hold the thing here and, you know, it kind of, that's not how it sounds. Hopefully your violin doesn't sound like that. But the band continued to play. This is what I imagine might have been taking place in Babylon. You see, Babylon was a sinking ship. We talked about it last week that when the king had the dream predicted that Babylon was on its way out, that another nation was going to come and take its place. And Babylon was a sinking ship, but Nebuchadnezzar refused to take the message to heart. And perhaps opposite to Wallace Hartley and his group, those who gathered to play the band, Babylon's band on that day, were not playing "Nearer, My God, to Thee," but rather, "We want nothing to do with God" on the plains of Dura. The Bible says in Daniel chapter 3 and verse 4 and 5, "Then an herald cried out, 'To you it is commanded, O peoples, nations, and languages, that at the time you hear the sound of the what, friends? The horn, the flute, the harp, lyre, and psaltery, in symphony with all kinds of music, you shall fall down and worship the gold image that King Nebuchadnezzar has set up.'" The words "set up" in Daniel chapter 3 is repeated over and over again. In other words, the theme of the chapter perhaps might be a setup. Someone is being set up as the image is being set up. You follow what I'm saying? There were some people there who refused to be moved by Babylon's band. But the music played on. The band played on. Perhaps the many who had gathered that day on the plain of Dura didn't realize that Nebuchadnezzar was only propping up a sinking ship. The band would play on, but Babylon was very close to its end. The image that glinted in the Middle Eastern sunlight was the image of this despotic king and his desperate attempt at defying the very dream that God had revealed about the future. When Daniel was hauled before the king to interpret his dream, remember what Daniel told King Nebuchadnezzar: "But after you shall arise," what, friends? "Another kingdom inferior to yours, then another, a third kingdom of bronze which shall rule over all the earth." In other words, God was looking beyond Babylon. Daniel was looking beyond Babylon. Babylon was not going to last forever. But King Nebuchadnezzar would have none of that. In his mind, Babylon ought to last forever. My dear friends, there's only one kingdom that is designated and designed to last forever. That is the kingdom concerning the rock, Jesus himself. My dear friends, that's the kingdom I want to be a part of. It doesn't matter how good Babylon's musicians are. I'm not attracted to that. I want to be a part of the stone kingdom. I want to be a part of the kingdom where angels tune their instruments and play on. Can you imagine hearing the angels play? My dear friends, when I get to heaven, I'm going to tune my harp and join them. I'm going to tune my voice and I'm going to join in. Some of you might struggle to sing down here, but up there, don't worry, it's going to be all worked out. Amen. Down here, we may not be able to carry a tune in a bucket, but there you're going to surprise yourself when we sing. Can you imagine that heavenly choir? You being a part of it? Directed? Man. And my dear friends, we're going to be singing on a vessel that lands safely into Zion. Not a sinking ship that's going down, but a ship that will last forever and evermore. Can somebody say amen? I look forward to that. How about you?

0: Babylon's temporary vessel was not built to last forever. The waves of Media and Persia were about to crash over the bow of Babylon's ship, and it was going to experience a great sinking or a great fall. The primary reason for Babylon's fall, according to Isaiah, this is what we read. Now, this is the end for Babylon's, whatever one, gods. If you're wondering what GNT means, it means the Good News Translation. This is the end for Babylon's gods. Bel and Nebo once were worshipped, but now they are loaded on donkeys, a burden for the backs of tired animals. The idols cannot what everybody? The image cannot save anybody. The idols of Babylon cannot mete out salvation for anybody. They cannot save themselves either. They are captured and carried away. This is the end of Babylon's gods. When you read the book of Daniel, my dear friends, it is not just about kingdoms and nations. It is a battle concerning gods. God against the gods of this world. And God is proclaiming through the prophet Isaiah that the gods of this world are on their way out, as the God who is out of this world is on his way in. Jesus is about to take full control. Even though the devil is raising his ugly head right now, he has a very short time. My dear friends, I'm excited. The time is going to come when the kingdoms of this world will become the kingdoms of our God. Amen. The idols were on their way out. Again, Isaiah 46, verse 3 and 4. The prophet Isaiah says, "Listen to me, O house of Jacob, and all the remnant of the house of Israel." Who is he speaking to? The remnant of the house of Israel. Okay? All, yes, but specifically also the remnant. Those who have been upheld by me from what? My dear friends, here's the good news. And you ought to be excited about this. God upholds his people from birth. Many of us should not be alive today if it wasn't for the goodness of God. Amen. Now he goes on. Who have been carried from the womb, even to your what, friends? Our God is not a God who abandons. From the day you were born, he's been carrying you. Teenage years, even when we were getting in trouble and going places we ought not to have been, he took care of us, made sure we made it out of that safely. And even in our old age, praise God, he doesn't forsake us then. He continues to take care of us. God continues, "I am he, and even to what? Gray hairs." Celebrate the gray hair, somebody. Amen. Yeah? See the gray hairs in the mirror? Don't worry. It is evidence that God is still caring for you. Come on, somebody. Gray hairs are in the Bible. If someone ever complained to you, those are too gray. Hey, look at Isaiah 46. You know what it says there? "I will carry you," God goes on. "I have made and I will bear and even carry, and I will," what else? "Deliver you." My dear friends, consider the places that God carries us. Some of those places we may not be in favor of. Because, my dear friends, the book of Daniel begins by illustrating to us that it was God that brought the children of Israel into Babylon. And many of us, if we had the option to choose, we would say, "God, don't carry me there." We would say, "God, don't bring me to that place." I remember saying to God once, "I would never pastor in a place where it's cold." How did that work out for pastor? I've been in Michigan now for about 12 years, my dear friends, and God continues to carry me through Michigan. Amen. But this is not the final destination. You know why? Because he's going to carry us from planet Earth. Wait a minute. And we are going to go further than Artemis Witt recently. They could only view the moon. But my dear friends, you and I are going to get to see the third heaven. Come on, somebody. Am I the only one who's excited this morning? He's going to carry us through the experiences that we go through on this earth, in this world. But here's what Isaiah says. Furthermore, here's where God will carry us. Behold, he says, I have what? Refined you, but not as what? Silver. I have tested you in the what? Wait a minute. God's will sometimes carries us through the furnace. And you and I may not be willing and ready to sign up for that experience. If God were to pull the church and step in front of all of us and say, I have a trial coming up next week. May I have a volunteer? How many of you would raise your hand? Like, Lord, sign me up. But when we choose not to go through that experience, we miss out on the refinement. The trials are necessary so that we can be refined. Gold is purified by fire. I read this statement once in the writings of Ellen White, just a powerful statement. I'll never forget it, even though I don't remember the reference. It says, God does not throw worthless stones in the fire. My dear friends, you may be tried, you may be tested, but that is proof that you are not a worthless stone. And so, Daniel, Hananiah, Mishael, and Azariah would have read and known this statement. And so, come with me back to the plain of Dura. We read again Isaiah 48, verse 14. Assemble all of you and listen. Who among them, speaking of the Chaldeans, the idols and Chaldean astrologers, has declared these things? The Lord loves him, speaking of Cyrus, king of Persia. He will do his pleasure and purpose against Babylon, and his arm will be against the Chaldeans who reign in Babylon. Again, Medo and Persia were on their way, and Babylon was a sinking ship. But Nebuchadnezzar, in Daniel chapter 3, brought out the musicians. Can you imagine the plain of Dura that day as the musicians started to tune their instruments under the shadow of that great image? And they're playing. Got the instruments out. The horn is blowing. And that day you would not have noticed, unless you were a man of God's word, you would not have been able to tell that Babylon was about to fall. You would have thought that this was the best Babylon has ever been. But if you followed the word of God, you would have known that Babylon was not going to last forever. Can you imagine when Daniel and his friends received the words and they thought about the words from the prophet Isaiah, and they were clinging to the fact that God was going to come through for his people? The king might have rejected the dream, but Daniel and his three friends did not. And they perhaps might have experienced their own disappointments as the time continued on. How long will Babylon be? How long will Babylon be in charge? My dear friends, I take you to the experience of William Miller after the great disappointment in 1844. William Miller, realizing and saw the clock moving past midnight, sat down in his home and wrote these words. Listen to what William Miller wrote after the disappointment. He says, I have fixed my mind on another time. And here I mean to stand until God gives me more light. Then he says, that is today, today, today until he comes. In other words, William Miller says, I'm going to wait and I'm going to continue to remain faithful. Even though God did not show up on October 22nd, 1844, he is going to come because he's a God who keeps his promises. And so I'm going to be faithful today. I'm going to be faithful today and today until he comes. Those three Hebrews fixed their minds on another time. I would imagine when the blueprints for the great image was drawn up, the three Hebrews had their minds on another time. When the orders were sent out to the goldsmith's shop and the blows of the hammer kept pounding against the metal to mold it into the required shape for the image, the three Hebrews had their minds on another time. When the image was finally erected on the plain and the date was set for the corporate dedicatory worship service and the subtle threats were being cast their way, the three Hebrews had their minds on another time. When the letters went out and the mailman delivered the summons that we read in Daniel chapter 3 and verse 2, the three Hebrews had their minds on another time. The Bible says, and King Nebuchadnezzar sent word to gather together the satraps, the administrators, the governors, the counselors, the treasurers, the judges, the magistrates, and all the officials of the provinces to come to the dedication of the image which King Nebuchadnezzar had, what everyone, set up. These are all the employees in Babylon being called by the employer. Imagine your job telling you to come into work next Sunday because they're going to have their own worship service for you. And as you walk in to the main office, you see a bust, an image of the boss himself, and he tells you, bow and worship this image. And if you don't, you're going to lose your job. My dear friends, I'm going to tell you right now, I will gladly part ways with that job because faithfulness to God is way more important than that job. So all the workers in Babylon were drawn together. And here's what I find interesting. You know, the devil is always trying to set things up so that the righteous are in trouble. Do you see that happening? Oftentimes is what happens. The Bible says in Revelation chapter 12 and verse 17, and the dragon was what? Wroth with the woman and went to make what? War with the remnant of her seed, which do what? Keep the commandments of God and have the testimony of Jesus Christ. Have you ever experienced this? It is the time you choose to do what is right that things go wrong. Has that ever happened to you? You know, like, I'm going to make the commitment. I'm going to be faithful to God. And the moment you do that, the devil is like, really? I'm not going to lose you. I'm going to come after you. And so the war begins. All of a sudden, there's a fight in the home when there was peace before, when you didn't care about the things of God. All of a sudden, the car breaks down the day you try to drive to church. The devil is angry with those who seek to keep the commandments of God and to align their lives according to what God requires. There were some commandment keepers in Babylon and some commandment breakers in Babylon. And this dragon went to make war with them. But the three Hebrews remember the words in Exodus 20 and verse 3 and 4. There the Bible tells us, you shall have no what, friends? No other gods before me. You shall not make for yourself a carved image, any likeness of anything that is in heaven or that is in the water under the earth. You shall not, what, friends? Bow down to them nor serve them. These three young men understood the requirements of God when he spoke and wrote with the finger on tables of stone on Mount Sinai. Not only were they commandment keepers in Babylon, they also had the testimony of Jesus. That word for testimony in Revelation 12 has with it the root word martyria, which is the root word from which we get the word martyr. It goes beyond words, martyria, and penetrates into the life of the individual. So someone who has the testimony of Jesus is not someone who only speaks the truth, but lives the truth. And the dragon is not only upset with those who speak or dare to speak in Christ's name, but he's very mad at those who dare to live up to Christ's ideal. And my dear friends, you and I cannot live up to God's demands on our own. I'm going to tell you right now that heaven would rather pour out all the help you might need so that you and I can be faithful to God. You know, I read a statement in the book Sons and Daughters of God that goes this way. It says that God would rather empty heaven of angels to your aid rather than to allow you to be overcome. Can you think about that for a moment? When you find yourself under immense trial and you pray that prayer and God looks at heaven and thinks there are 10,000 times, 10,000 of angels there, and God would say, I would rather empty heaven of all the angels here rather than to allow you to fail. Heaven is interested in you being an overcomer. Can somebody say amen? And God will pour out all of his resources to help you to be an overcomer. So this system of idolatry in Babylon, when it was erected, the music was playing. It might have been moving. The warmth of the fire served as a forceful backup encouragement to those who would refuse to bow. But not these men. Can you imagine the intense pressure or immense pressure they faced? The cost of being different when everyone around you is unified in doing wrong is a high price sometimes. There is no hanging on someone else's coattails during this moment. They had to stand on their own. You can't say that if your faith rests in the idea that you will stand for Jesus, if your parents do so, what would happen to your faith when your parents bow? If your faith is the kind that only served God under communal pressure, what happens to your faith when the community goes the opposite direction of the very faith you hold on to? My dear friends, we must be willing to stand up and stand out for Jesus personally and not wait for anybody else to do it. The Bible says in Daniel chapter 3 and verse 7, so at that time, when all the people heard the sound of the horn, notice the word all, flute, harp, and lyre, in symphony with all kinds of music. And it's interesting to me that you have two interesting similarities here. You have all people, and then you have all kinds of music, which means that King Nebuchadnezzar was so brilliant that he played music that would connect with all the people. My dear friends, the devil will give you the things you like if it means you'll go away from God. Is it music? Oh, he'll give you the kind of music you like. All the people, nations, and languages fell down and worshiped the gold image which King Nebuchadnezzar had set up. They fell down and worshiped that image while the music was playing. And what's interesting to me is the power of Babylon to unify. This is how Babylon's success begins. Babylon, with this grand display of idolatry, Babylon was able to bring people who spoke different languages together. They were able to bring different cultures together. They were able to bring different people groups together. My dear friends, here's what I want you to remember. Unity is not a sign that God is with you. The devil has his form of unity too. The devil has his own kind of unity. The difference with the unity that Christ prescribes in John 17 comes with what he says in John 17:17. Here is what Jesus says. Before he prays for unity, he says, John 17:17, sanctify them by thy truth. Your word is what? My dear friends, there can be no true unity without truth. John 17:21, then Jesus says, Lord, help them to be one. My dear friends, there is a kind of cultural unity that is out there. There is a political unity where people speak the same thing because of their favorite person. But godly unity comes with the foundation of Scripture. Anything other than that is not unity. Jesus didn't pray for them to be one without them being sanctified by truth first. Sanctification always precedes unification. And anything short of this, my dear friend, is not true unity. It's compromise. While the world seeks to unify its own people under Babylon's banner in these last days, God is trying to accomplish the same thing. And like Isaiah preached of old, the same words, similar words read in Revelation chapter 14, verse 6 and 7. And I saw another angel fly in the midst of heaven, having the what, friends? the everlasting gospel to preach. Where is the gospel being preached? To every nation and kindred and tongue and people, saying with a loud voice, fear who? And do what? Give glory to him. For the hour of his judgment is what? Come and worship who? Him that made heaven and earth and the sea and the fountains of waters. My dear friends, there is a unified message being preached by the three angels to unify God's people under his banner. But the devil is also preaching his kind of unity. You can be unified in bowing to the image, or you can be unified in worshiping God. My dear friends, my choice is to worship God. Bow to no one but God. People want us to bow to the culture. Don't bow to the culture. Bow to God. Many would have you bow to ideology. Don't bow to it. Bow to God. Some would have you bow because of relationships. Don't do it. Bow to God. And him alone. Here's what I love about this church. Every Sabbath, you know what this building represents? Every nation. Mm-hmm. Can somebody say amen? Every kindred. Mm-hmm. Every tongue. Now, this morning I was there at the door greeting everybody and people walking, happy Sabbath. And then our Rwandan family came in and I said, Sabatu and Ziza. Mm-hmm. Go downstairs and I meet the Filipinos. Happy Sabbath, Paul. Mm-hmm. I'm trying. I'll do my best. And then we have the Koreans downstairs. I go down there and say, happy Sabbath. You know, I try. You know, that one's a little bit harder for me. My dear friends, we are blessed with numerous cultures in this building, not to mention this room. And where are we now, together with multiple nations, tongues, and languages, and people worshiping God, not bowing to anybody's image? Amen. And can you imagine what heaven is going to be? Oh, we argue about this stuff all the time. The Hispanics tell me that I'm going to be surprised when I get to heaven because I'm going to realize that heaven's language is Spanish. And they told me the other day, when you get to heaven, you're going to be so shocked. You're going to show up and Peter's going to say, ¿Cómo estás? You go to Jamaica, the Jamaicans tell you the same thing. But all of us are going to be shocked because we are unfamiliar with heaven's language. My dear friends, I can't wait for the day for us to get there. What about you? And day and night, before the throne, we'll worship our God, the only true God. And so for a brief moment, you might have wondered, are there any more faithful people left in Babylon? Everybody is bowing. The music is playing, perhaps the best music. They might have gotten the best orchestra. They were playing that day. And the Bible says in Daniel 3 and verse 12 that there were some people looking. They were spying. There are certain Jews, the report was brought back, that you have set over the affairs of the province of Babylon, Shadrach, Meshach, and Abednego. These men, O king, have not paid due regard to you. They do not serve your gods or worship the gold image which you have set up. Can you imagine them running before the king? Hey, king, there are some folks over here. They get me mad all the time. These Adventists who refuse to bow, what are you going to do about them? And the king now decides. The Bible says in Psalm 37 and verse 32, what does it say there, my friends? The wicked does what? Watches for the what? The righteous and seeks the what? There are some wicked people. I'm going to use that word. Sounds very, very blunt, doesn't it? But the Bible says that. It is true. There are people who are watching you at your job. And because you are different, because you choose to worship God, they are often inspired to get you fired. Mm-hmm. Am I telling the truth, everybody? The wicked is always spying to see what the righteous is doing so that they could get them in trouble. And so these spying wicked folks in Babylon, they might have envied those three as they were appointed these high positions in Babylon. And when they refused to bow, they said, King, we saw them standing on that plain. What are you going to do? You made a law, didn't you? They ought to not be fired. Don't fire them. We want you to put them in the fire. May we suggest to you, King, that you rid Babylon of these disobedient people. We don't want any of their kind in this organization. And so the king now called these men up front. My dear friends, Nebuchadnezzar spoke, saying to them, "Is it what, friends? True, Shadrach, Meshach, and Abednego, that you do not serve my gods or bow to the gold image which I have set up? Is it true?" Nebuchadnezzar could not believe what he was seeing before him. "Is it true? I did everything that would induce one to bow to the image. I got myself the best music, and still you would not bow. I invested my money into gold and paid craftsmen to construct the best grand idol that I could produce, and you still refuse to bow. Is it true? Is it true that after I've done so much for you, I've fed you, I've educated you, that you still refuse to bow?" My dear friends, these men were loyal to no one else but God. Not because someone provides you a meal. That doesn't mean you should sell your salvation cheaply. Is it true? After everything this world has given you, you still refuse to compromise? Is it true? After all the opportunities placed before you, you still insist on obedience to God? Is it true? You won't adjust your convictions to fit the culture? Is it true that you will not bend your convictions to suit anybody but God? Is it true, you Adventists, always choosing to be so different, so unwilling to go along to get along? Is it true that you won't work on Sabbath simply because you want to secure the next paycheck? Is it true that you will remain loyal to God no matter what? Is it true that you refuse to bow to the images of this world? These men responded to the king. But the king goes on and says, I'm going to give you a second chance. He says, now if you're ready, at the time you hear the sound of the what, friends? Again, the music. Can you imagine King Nebuchadnezzar tells the musicians, stop playing. Shadrach, Meshach, and Abednego. The musicians are going to queue up again. They're going to try. They're going to queue up one more time. When you hear the horn, the flute, the harp, the lyre, the psaltery, and symphony with all kinds of music, and you fall down and worship the image which I have made, good. But, the king's threat, but if you do not worship, you shall be cast, how soon? Immediately into the midst of the burning, what, friends? Fiery furnace. And who is the God who will deliver you from my hands? My dear friends, the king asked the right question. Who is the God? Man, you know the Bible says in Psalm 37 that the wicked watches. I want to tell you who else is watching. Psalm 34 and verse 15, the eyes of the Lord are on the who? The righteous. And his ears are open to their cries. The wicked might have been watching, but here's what I see. Heaven was also watching. God saw the craftsmen building this image. And he could have intervened then, but he didn't. God could have bankrupt Babylon before Nebuchadnezzar could invest in the statue and to put the fire together, but he did not do that. God saw when the letters were going out and the three Hebrews praying after they received it, God, are you going to do something? And God did not intervene then. But the Bible says his eyes were tracking them. My dear friends, did you know that there's not a single event that happens in your life that catches God by surprise? When you receive the letter about your health condition, God saw the doctor writing it down. When you receive the eviction notice, God was there with the landlord. My dear friends, before the boss talks to you about you being laid off, God heard him thinking about it. There is not a single event in your life that takes God by surprise. But here's the thing about God. He could have stopped it along the way, but sometimes he allows it to go all the way. Now, why would he do that? He could have stopped the furnace. He could have even stopped the flames from starting up. But he didn't. Here's what the Bible says again in Psalms. Actually, let's go to this statement here. Notice what it says. Our Heavenly Father has what, friends? How many ways? How many ways? Now, when you and I face a problem, we often can only think of one or two solutions to it. But God has how many? If you ask God, let's say you have a problem that's happening to you, the issue comes up, and you're like, God, how would you solve this? How much time do you think you'll have to hear him say? God would say, way number one. You're like, oh, that's really good. That's better than mine. And God said, way number two. And you're like, whoa, there's a second way? And you're like, whoa, that's way better than number one. Way number three. And by the time he gets to way number 999, you're still trying to process way number one. How many ways does he have? 1,000 ways to provide for us, of which we know how much. Nothing. Zero. Those who accept the one principle of making the service of God supreme will find perplexities vanish and a plain path before their what? Before their feet. But it didn't stop there. We go on. In the darkest days, when appearance seemed most forbidding, have faith in who, friends? In God. He is working out his will, doing all things well on behalf of his people. The strength of those who love and serve God will be renewed. How often? Day by day. I'm here to remind you, my dear friends, trust the God who has 1,000 ways to help you. But the Bible goes on. Psalm 34, 19 and 20. Many are the what, friends? The afflictions of the righteous. We've just talked about the fact that God has many solutions, but there are also many afflictions that we go through. You know what's interesting? They say hindsight is 20/20. Don't we say that often? All right? You've had some very difficult things happen in life, and you look back, and some of you would say, you know what? When I put it all together, I don't know if I would have chosen another way. Certain things. Some of us are still getting over the other ones. When we get to heaven and we look back over our life, we're going to be thinking, man, that's crazy. When I understand the larger story and seeing what God is doing, wow, I don't think I would have had it another way. But the Lord knows how to do what, friends? Delivers him out of what? Some of them? All of them. There is not a single affliction that God doesn't know how to deliver you from. He guards. And I love this part. He guards all his what, friends? Man, God is even thinking about your skeletal system. It's like, I'm going to guard your bones. You're afflicted, but I'm not going to let the affliction go bone deep. Not one of them is what, friends? Broken. Think about the affliction of Jesus on Calvary's cross. Many are the afflictions of the righteous. There is not one who is as righteous as him. And he's on that cross, and not a single bone broken. But God did allow him to die, didn't he? But my dear friends, death was not the end. We talked about this last week. He rested in the tomb on Sabbath, and Sunday, out of there. My dear friends, we may go through the journey of death, but fear not, my dear friends, because there is a resurrection that is awaiting the righteous. Many are the afflictions of the righteous. So here, I imagine when the king in verse 19 of Daniel chapter 3, the Bible says, then Nebuchadnezzar was full of fury, and the expression of his face changed towards Shadrach, Meshach, and Abednego. He spoke and commanded that they heat the furnace how many times? God could have stopped the furnace on number one. He could have stopped the furnace being heated any hotter than number two. He could have intervened and stopped the furnace from being heated to number six. But God allowed it to be heated to number seven because God does not view a hot furnace as an impossibility to deliver his people. Jesus, imagine with me for a moment, the God who watches over his people, the God who sees the righteous. Imagine Jesus seeing what is taking place. And he says, as Nebuchadnezzar lights the thing, and he says, heat the furnace. And they tried number one. Jesus said, I'm going to wait a little bit. The furnace is not hot enough. Heats it number two. Not even close. Number three, Jesus like, a little more. Come. In other words, God was telling the devil, give your best shot. Do your best, and I'll show you what I can do. Friends, can you imagine that? Jesus, I'm ready now. Furnace is heated seven times. And Jesus could have stopped the fire. But he said, no, let them grab their best soldiers. Mm-hmm. Grab their best soldiers and haul these men and threw them in the furnace. And Jesus like, now I'm ready. Before they land, Jesus is there, ready to shake their hand. Welcome, my dear child. The furnace will not do a thing to you. This is the kind of God we serve. He doesn't prevent the furnace because he wants to meet us in it. Can you imagine when these three walked out of that fire? You know, if they were here at church today, you would beg me to sit down and have them talk and tell this story. You'd be like, Pastor, you know, you're okay. But these three, let them preach. Can you imagine the testimony? And we watched the king. The king was so upset, like we could see his veins popping out. And we're like, I said to Shadrach, like, bro, look at him. It's like, so funny. Like, yeah. It's like he thinks this is like God can deliver us. Like, what is this king up to? And then like they brought the soldiers and we're like, man, these guys are big. Like you could tell they work out. And they lifted us and we're like, and can you imagine these men being carried by these soldiers? You know, someone to grab the arm and believing in the way that these, I imagine they did believe in God. They would have just maybe told a soldier, grab my foot too. Go ahead, grab this one. Carry all of me. And they dragged them, threw them in the furnace. And Jesus was there to meet them in the furnace. My dear friends, God may not be planning to meet you on the plain of Babylon. He may be planning to meet you in the furnace, which means you have to go in. You may be this close. You may be fearful of the outcome. You may be thinking, there's no way I'm going to survive this. You may be thinking this diagnosis is way too bad, but God might meet you on the operation table. Mm-hmm. You may be thinking the finances are not working out, but God might meet you when the account reads zero. Mm-hmm. Are you hearing me? Mm-hmm. You may be at the very edge, and God is like, that's the appointment. That's the place I'm going to meet you. And he shows up. Ooh, I'm getting excited. And you see him in the fire. And you're like, wait a minute, that's where you've been. And Jesus saying, I've been waiting for you, bud. And you're in there. And you don't even think about the fire anymore. You forget that fire is hot. Mm-hmm. Because heaven has a kind of AC that works in furnaces. Come on, somebody. God turned on the divine cooling fan, and they've never felt as cool as they did in the middle of a desert. And they were in the hottest place. I could go on for days. The Bible says in Isaiah 43 and verse 1 as we close, but now thus says the Lord who created you. The one who does what? Who did what? Created you. O Jacob, and he who formed you, O Israel. Do what? Fear what? Fear not. For I have what? Redeemed you. I have called you by your name. You are whose? So when the boss is ready to fire you, you say, yeah, I belong to God. You know what's funny about the bosses that fire us? They belong to God too. Mm-hmm. The company, that they own, guess who it belongs to? Belongs to God too. They may not realize it. Now, you don't know this yet, but this whole building belongs to my Father. Verse 2. When you pass through the what, friends? What is God's promise? Can you read that out loud? What's God's promise? And through the rivers, they shall not overflow you. When you walk through the what? You shall not be what? Nor shall the flame scorch you. Imagine these three and Jesus walking in the fire. And King Nebuchadnezzar looks into the distance and he sees them. He's like, wait a minute. Didn't we throw? My math is not mathing today. Didn't we throw three? You sure one of the... Are you seeing this? There are four in the thing. And one like the Son of Man. My dear friends, when I look at this picture, I want to tell you today, I would much rather be in the furnace with Jesus than be outside of it bowing to an image. As you go through this week, go where God is. Go where He sends you. The trial might burn hot, but if God is there, you can stand the heat. Because He knows how to deal with hot furnaces. He will turn the temperature down even though the fire is still blazing. Did you hear me? And no matter the threats you face, you may be threatened to lose your job, lose your health, lose your money, lose your marriage. No matter the threat, you have a God who is able to deliver from all that threatens you. Do not fear. Jesus is here. Amen. All right. And when we get to heaven, it's all going to make sense. I tell you all the time, when you get there, join the line. I'm probably going to take up the first 1,000 years of my questions. Who knows? Let's stand and pray together as we close. I want to pray a special prayer for you. I don't know what you are being tried with this week. I don't know what the challenge is. I don't know what the worry is. But God knows. I don't know the level of grief you're feeling and experiencing right now, but God knows. I don't know how far you are to the edge of your problem, but God knows. And this same God can deliver. Let's pray to Him now and ask Him to step into the flames. Amen. Let's pray. Father, You are the one who knows how to deliver the righteous. The Father, we see in this story that even though the king might have carried out his threat, you still know how to deliver then. Father, whatever it is that is trying us today, resting on the hearts of Your children, I pray that You may speak to that issue, that problem, that concern, that worry, that fear, and remind them, I am the God who can deliver you out of six troubles and seven. Fulfill Your will, work out Your plans, is our prayer in Jesus' name. Amen.
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0: Now the weather forecast for Strong Tower Radio. For Michigan's UP, we're going to have clearing skies today. Our highs will be warming up to 52 degrees, with a strong breeze out of the north around 20 miles an hour, gusting to 30. With mostly clear skies overnight, our lows will be back down to 39 degrees, with winds out of the northwest at 10 to 15 miles an hour. For northern Michigan, a 20% chance of afternoon showers today. We're going to stay mostly cloudy with a high of 47 degrees and a northwestern breeze at 15 miles an hour. Our 20% chance of showers continuing overnight. We'll stay mostly cloudy with lows down to 39 degrees. For southern Michigan, we're going to have mostly cloudy skies today. Temperatures staying steady at 49 degrees with a northwestern breeze at 15 miles an hour. Then clearing skies overnight with lows down to 41 degrees and a light breeze out of the northwest. For central Illinois, our skies will be sunny today. Highs warming up to 69 degrees with a northwestern breeze up to 20 miles an hour. We'll have clear skies overnight, and lows will be back down to 44 degrees. For Strong Tower Radio, I'm meteorologist Scott Cook.
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3: Paul greatly desired to reach Jerusalem before the Passover, as he would thus have an opportunity to meet those who should come from all parts of the world to attend the feast. Ever he cherished the hope that in some way he might be instrumental in removing the prejudice of his unbelieving countrymen, so that they might be led to accept the precious light of the gospel. He also desired to meet the church at Jerusalem, and bear to them the gifts sent by the Gentile churches to the poor brethren in Judea. And by this visit he hoped to bring about a firmer union between the Jewish and the Gentile converts to the faith. Having completed his work at Corinth, he determined to sail directly for one of the ports on the coast of Palestine. All the arrangements had been made, and he was about to step on board the ship when he was told by a plot laid by the Jews to take his life. In the past, these opposers of the faith had been foiled in all their efforts to put an end to the apostles' work. The success attending the preaching of the gospel aroused the anger of the Jews anew. From every quarter were coming accounts of the spread of the new doctrine, by which Jews were released from the observance of the rites of the ceremonial law, and Gentiles were admitted to equal privileges with the Jews as children of Abraham. Paul, in his preaching at Corinth, presented the same arguments which he urged so forcibly in his epistles. His emphatic statement, "There is neither Greek nor Jew, circumcision nor uncircumcision," Colossians chapter 3, verse 11, was regarded by his enemies as daring blasphemy, and they determined that his voice should be silenced. Upon receiving warning of the plot, Paul decided to go around by way of Macedonia. His plan to reach Jerusalem in time for the Passover services had to be given up, but he hoped to be there at Pentecost. Accompanying Paul and Luke were Sopater of Berea, and of the Thessalonians, Aristarchus and Secundus, and Gaius of Derbe and Timotheus, and of Asia, Tychicus and Trophimus. Paul had with him a large sum of money from the Gentile churches, which he purposed to place in the hands of the brethren in charge of the work in Judea, and because of this, he made arrangements for these representative brethren from various contributing churches to accompany him to Jerusalem. At Philippi, Paul tarried to keep the Passover. Only Luke remained with him. the other members of the company passing on to Troas to await him there. The Philippians were the most loving and true-hearted of the apostles' converts, and during the 8 days of the feast he enjoyed peaceful and happy communion with them. Sailing from Philippi, Paul and Luke reached their companions at Troas 5 days later and remained for 7 days with the believers in that place. Upon the last evening of his stay, the brethren came together to break bread. The fact that their beloved teacher was about to depart had called together a larger company than usual. They assembled in an upper chamber on the third story. There, in the fervency of his love and solicitude for them, the apostle preached until midnight. In one of the open windows sat a youth named Eutychus. In this perilous position, he went to sleep and fell to the court below. At once, all was alarm and confusion. The youth was taken up dead, and many gathered about him with cries and mourning. But Paul, passing through the frightened company, embraced him and offered up an earnest prayer that God would restore the dead to life. His petition was granted. Above the sound of mourning and lamentation, the apostle's voice was heard, saying, "Trouble not yourselves, for his life is in him." With rejoicing, the believers again assembled in the upper chamber. They partook of the communion, and then Paul talked a long while, even till break of day. The ship on which Paul and his companions were to continue their journey was about to sail, and the brethren hastened on board. The apostle himself, however, chose to take the nearer route by land between Troas and Assos, meeting his companions at the latter city. This gave him a short season for meditation and prayer. The difficulties and dangers connected with his coming visit to Jerusalem, the attitude of the church there toward him and his work, as well as the condition of the churches and the interests of the gospel work in other fields, were subjects of earnest, anxious thought, and he took advantage of this special opportunity to seek God for strength and guidance. As the travelers sailed southward from Assos, they passed the city of Ephesus, so long the scene of the apostles' labors. Paul had greatly desired to visit the church there, for he had important instruction and counsel to give them. But upon consideration, he determined to hasten on, for he desired, if it were possible for him, to be at Jerusalem the day of Pentecost. On arriving at Miletus, however, about 30 miles from Ephesus, he learned that it might be possible to communicate with the church before the ship should sail. He therefore immediately sent a message to the elders, urging them to hasten to Miletus, that he might see them before continuing his journey. In answer to his call, they came, and he spoke to them strong, touching words of admonition and farewell. "Ye know," he said, "from the first day that I came into Asia, after what manner I have been with you at all seasons, serving the Lord with all humility of mind and with many tears and temptations, which befell me by the lying in wait of the Jews, and how I kept back nothing that was profitable unto you, but have showed you and have taught you publicly from house to house.

heaven to stand before the Father as their advocate. By repentance and faith, they might be freed from the condemnation of sin, and through the grace of Christ be enabled henceforth to render obedience to the law of God. And now, behold, Paul continued, I go bound in the Spirit unto Jerusalem, not knowing the things that shall befall me there, save that the Holy Ghost witnesseth in every city, saying that bonds and afflictions abide me. But none of these things move me, neither count I my life dear unto myself, so that I might finish my course with joy, and the ministry which I have received of the Lord Jesus to testify the gospel of the grace of God. And now, behold, I know that ye all, among whom I have gone preaching the kingdom of God, shall see my face no more. Paul had not designed to bear this testimony, but while he was speaking, the spirit of inspiration came upon him, confirming his fears that this would be his last meeting with his Ephesian brethren. Wherefore I take you to record this day that I am pure from the blood of all men, for I have not shunned to declare unto you all the counsel of God. No fear of giving offense, no desire for friendship or applause could lead Paul to withhold the words that God had given him for their instruction, warning, or correction. From his servants today, God requires fearlessness in preaching the word and in carrying out its precepts. The ministry of Christ is not to present to the people only those truths that are most pleasing, while he withholds others that might cause them pain. He should watch with deep solicitude the development of character. If he sees that any of his flock are cherishing sin, he must, as a faithful shepherd, give them from God's word the instruction that is applicable to their case. Should he permit them in their self-confidence to go on unwarned, he would be held responsible for their souls. The pastor who fulfills his high commission must give his people faithful instruction on every point of the Christian faith, showing them what they must be and do in order to stand perfect in the day of God. He only, who is a faithful teacher of the truth, will at the close of his work be able to say with Paul, I am pure from the blood of all men. Take heed, therefore, unto yourselves, the apostle admonished his brethren, and to all the flock, over the which the Holy Ghost hath made you overseers, to feed the church of God which he hath purchased with his own blood. If ministers of the gospel were to bear constantly in mind the fact that they are dealing with the purchase of the blood of Christ, they would have a deeper sense of the importance of their work. They are to take heed to themselves and to their flock. Their own example is to illustrate and enforce their instructions. As teachers of the way of life, they should give no occasion for the truth to be evil spoken of. As representatives of Christ, they are to maintain the honor of his name. By their devotion, their purity of life, their godly conversation, they are to prove themselves worthy of their high calling. The dangers that would assail the church at Ephesus were revealed to the apostle. I know this, he said, that after my departing shall grievous wolves enter in among you, not sparing the flock. Also of your own selves shall men arise, speaking perverse things, to draw away disciples after them. Paul trembled for the church, as, looking into the future, he saw the attacks which she must suffer from both external and internal foes. With solemn earnestness he bade his brethren guard vigilantly their sacred trust. For an example, he pointed them to his own unwearied labors among them. Therefore, watch and remember that by the space of 3 years I ceased not to warn every one night and day with tears. And now, brethren, he continued, I commend you to God and to the word of his grace, which is able to build you up and to give you an inheritance among all them which are sanctified. I have coveted no man's silver or gold or apparel. Some of the Ephesian brethren were wealthy, but Paul had never sought personal benefit from them. It was no part of his message to call attention to his own wants. These hands, he declared, have ministered unto my necessities and to them that were with me. Amidst his arduous labors and extensive journeys for the cause of Christ, he was able not only to supply his own wants, but to spare something for the support of his fellow laborers and the relief of the worthy poor. This he accomplished only by unremitting diligence and the closest economy. Well might he point to his own example, as he said, I have showed you all things, how that so laboring ye ought to support the weak, and to remember the words of the Lord Jesus, how he said, It is more blessed to give than to receive.
And when he had thus spoken, he

0: kneeled down and prayed with them all. And they all wept sore, and fell on Paul's neck and kissed him, sorrowing most of all for the words which he spake, that they should see his face no more. And they accompanied him unto the ship. From Miletus the travelers sailed in a straight course unto Cos, and the day following unto Rhodes, and from thence unto Patara, on the southwest shore of Asia Minor, where, finding a ship sailing over unto Phoenicia, they went aboard and set forth. At Tyre, where the ship was unloaded, they found a few disciples with whom they were permitted to tarry 7 days. Through the Holy Spirit, these disciples were warned of the perils awaiting Paul at Jerusalem, and they urged him that he should not go up to Jerusalem. But the apostle allowed not the fear of affliction and imprisonment to turn him from his purpose. At the close of the week spent in Tyre, all the brethren with their wives and children went with Paul to the ship, and before he stepped on board, they knelt upon the shore and prayed, he for them, and they for him. Pursuing their journey southward, the travelers arrived at Caesarea, and entered into the house of Philip the evangelist, which was one of the seven, and abode with him. Here Paul spent a few peaceful, happy days, the last of perfect freedom that he was to enjoy for a long time. While Paul tarried at Caesarea, there came down from Judea a certain prophet named Agabus. And when he was come unto us, Luke says, he took Paul's girdle and bound his own hands and feet, and said, thus saith the Holy Ghost, so shall the Jews at Jerusalem bind the man that owneth this girdle, and shall deliver him into the hands of the Gentiles. When we heard these things, Luke continues, both we and they of that place besought him not to go up to Jerusalem. But Paul would not swerve from the path of duty. He would follow Christ, if need be, to prison and to death. What mean ye to weep and to break mine heart? He exclaimed. For I am ready not to be bound only, but also to die at Jerusalem for the name of the Lord Jesus. Seeing that they caused him pain without changing his purpose, the brethren ceased their importunity, saying only, the will of the Lord be done. The time soon came for the brief stay at Caesarea to end, and accompanied by some of the brethren, Paul and his company set out for Jerusalem, their hearts deeply shadowed by the presentiment of coming evil. Never before had the apostle approached Jerusalem with so sad a heart. He knew that he would find few friends and many enemies. He was nearing the city which had rejected and slain the Son of God, and over which now hung the threatenings of divine wrath. Remembering how bitter had been his own prejudice against the followers of Christ, he felt the deepest pity for his deluded countrymen. And yet, how little could he hope that he would be able to help them? The same blind wrath which had once burned in his own heart was now with untold power kindling the hearts of a whole nation against him. And he could not count upon the sympathy and support of even his own brethren in the faith. The unconverted Jews who had followed so closely upon his track had not been slow to circulate the most unfavorable reports at Jerusalem, both personally and by letter, concerning him and his work, and some, even of the apostles and elders, had received these reports as truth, making no attempt to contradict them, and manifesting no desire to harmonize with him. Yet, in the midst of discouragements, the apostle was not in despair. He trusted that the voice which had spoken to his own heart would yet speak to the hearts of his countrymen, and that the Master whom his fellow disciples loved and served would yet unite their hearts with his in the work of the gospel.
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0: Hi, everybody. I'm Bill Gaither, welcoming you to Homecoming Radio on the Three Angels Broadcasting Network. The entire Homecoming gang has come to the spot where the music's so fine that it'll make the sun shine. 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

And don't ask me how to prove to you why I know God is there, or how I know that He would even care for you. 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
4: This is Your Family Health with Cheryl Swanson. I'm a licensed clinical social worker, and I've worked for years with children, adolescents, and their families. And today, we're going to continue a series that we started on helping your infant and child develop good sleeping habits. We've talked about the fact that children need to have other things besides bottles, pacifiers, rocking to sleep when they go to sleep after they reach 2 to 3, 4 months of age. Otherwise, they've learned to associate those things with sleeping, and then when their body naturally wakens a little bit during the night, they realize they're not being rocked. They don't have their pacifier. And they'll wake up crying until you replace that pacifier in their mouth, or you rock them back to sleep, or give them that nighttime bottle. In the last program, we talked a little bit about the importance the parents make in helping the child develop a nighttime routine and the slowing down so that their bodies and their minds can begin to relax before they go to bed. And now we're going to actually get into the program that you can put in place in your home, which will help you solve the problem. But be sure, before you start this program, that you're going to be home to carry it out. It is not fair to place this responsibility on a babysitter. And besides that, helping your child learn to trust that you are there, even if you're not in his room, not holding him, will be a very important part of this program. And you'll be surprised how quickly your infant and your child will adjust to the new routine that you're going to set up. One of the things that you need to know is, what is your child's sleep program? When does he sleep? When is he awake? Is there a pattern? Or is it still very haphazard? Well, the first thing you need to do is make a wake-sleep chart for your infant or child. And this is especially important if you have an older baby, a toddler, or 3, 4, or 5-year-old that still wakes up in the night and you have to comfort to go back to sleep into bed. For a baby 4 to 9 months old, you may be able to move right into the program of change. Take a piece of paper, label each line on that paper with a day of a week for 14 days. Now divide that line into 24 squares, and each line that you draw represents an hour of the day, starting with midnight to midnight. Now, the next thing you're going to do is every time your child is asleep, you're going to shade in that box or partial box. And every time they wake up, you're going to leave it blank. But you're going to do one more thing. When you put your child down to sleep, you're going to put a little down arrow at that time of day. And when your child gets up, you're going to put a little up arrow. And the reason you're doing this is because sometimes you may put your child down to sleep, but they may never go to sleep. But you need to know that you did put them down and you did get them up again. This, when you're finished, will give you an idea of how much sleep your child's actually getting. Maybe their nighttime sleep problem is merely that they're getting far too much sleep during the day. Or maybe you find that your child isn't really going to sleep until 10 or 11 at night, but they're sleeping in until 8 or 9 in the morning. That's an easier problem to solve. You just have to begin to shift their sleeping time earlier so they get up earlier. Or maybe it's the reverse. They're going to bed early, but waking you up bright and early at 5 o'clock in the morning and you still want to sleep. But for right now, we're going to assume that your child is getting the normal nap times, but waking up at night, and that this is primarily due to the association that your child has with something that he's had in the past that has helped him go to sleep, like rocking, feeding him, breastfeeding him or bottle feeding him, maybe giving him a pacifier. But this chart will help you, and it will help you know if there is something alarming going on. And if it is, don't be afraid to take this in to your pediatrician and say, this is what's going on. But for most infants, this is not the case. And you can move right on to trying to solve this problem by yourself. There are some guidelines, though, and you must be sure you're ready to do them. One guideline is you are to decide upon the bedtime that you're going to put your child to bed and do it at that time or very close to it every night. You're also going to establish a routine that's different than rocking or feeding your baby a bottle. Your child is going to go to bed in their own bed, and your child is going to fall asleep alone without you being there. First thing I want you to do is to decide how long you can listen to your child cry before intervening. Now, many of you say, well, 15 minutes. Well, let's not start with 15 minutes. 5 minutes is a good time for most parents to start. They can usually stand a child crying for 5 minutes. Here is what you're going to do. You've done your nighttime routine. You've done the slower activities. The bedtime has come. And you're going to put your child or infant to bed in his own bed. You're not going to give him a pacifier. You're not going to give him anything else that can be lost or misplaced. Sometimes parents will substitute a blanket or a stuffed animal, but that's not even necessary. You want to tell your child and your baby that you love them and that you're next door. Pat your child, kiss them, whatever you do to put your baby to bed, and then leave the room. Don't stand there and rub their back and help them go to sleep. Just leave the room. Now, if your child goes right to sleep, that's great. You don't have to go in the room again. But when your child wakes in the night, or if

0: Wake, you're going to wait 15 minutes before you go in. Now, you're not going to do any more than 15 minutes the first night. And you're going to continue going in every 15 minutes, comforting, reassuring for 2 to 3 minutes, but not picking up, not giving them a pacifier, just telling them calmly that you love them, that you're there, and you're going to do this until that child finally falls asleep. You're going to repeat the process every time your baby wakes up during the night. Now, the second night, you're going to repeat the process, only instead of going in after 5 minutes, you're going to go after 10 minutes. And every time you go in, you're going to add 5 minutes to a maximum of 20 minutes. Most children, by the third night, are beginning to sleep on their own with very brief, maybe one time having to come in, and some not at all. But every night, you start by waiting 5 minutes longer than the night before to go into your child to comfort them. And you add an additional 10 minutes at 5-minute increments. As you can see, it won't be long before your child will fall asleep, before you even go in and comfort them. But remember, don't go in, pick them up, or overstimulate them. What you want to do is reassure your child that you're there, that you love them, and that you care. I know this program works. I had a grandson who had to be nursed to sleep every night. And at 9 months of age, my son and his wife were ready to pull their hair out. And they found out about this program, and they tried it. And by the third night, their child slept all night. He woke up a little bit. Remember, children will rouse, just like you do at night. But he put himself right back to sleep. And he slept by himself in his own room ever since. Some of you may be saying, well, my child has other sleep problems. We mentioned some of them, staying up too late, waking up too early, and these also are interfering with your sleep. Get yourself a good book on this subject. The one I used for most of this material was Solve Your Children's Sleep Problems by Richard Ferber, MD, but there's many other books. And if you don't feel you can solve the problem on your own, or if you try to follow the instructions in the books and they just don't work, seek professional help. Remember, helping your infant and child learn good sleeping patterns is vital for their well-being, and it's vital for your well-being as well. Both of you have to have that serotonin and that melatonin that comes with a good night's sleep in order to be happy, well-adjusted, patient, and enjoy life to the fullest. But don't forget that you have a helper, and that helper is the Lord. He has promised that He will instruct us. He will teach us in the way that we should go. He will guide us. He will help us. That's found in Psalm 32:8, and I just love to claim that promise. 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If you would like more information about this program, contact Three Angels Broadcasting Network at 800-752-3226 or 618-627-4651. 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
1: We all need guidance every day throughout our lives. The Bible is full of precious promises assuring us that God will be our guide always. The book of Psalms is one promise after another. Like in Psalm 19 verses 7, 10, and 11, we're told, "The law of the Lord is perfect, converting the soul. The testimony of the Lord is sure, making wise the simple. More to be desired are they than gold, yea, than much fine gold. Sweeter also than honey and the honeycomb. Moreover, by them your servant is warned, and in keeping them there is great reward." The young psalmist goes on in Psalm 119, verses 9 and 11 to ask, "How can a young man cleanse his way? By taking heed according to your word. Your word I have hidden in my heart, that I might not sin against you. Amen."

0: Hi, I'm Pastor Bradley Booth, author of 101 Reasons to Go to Heaven. And here's reason number 3. Lots of free time. Life is one big rat race. It's insane. Too much to do without enough day. There's the kids' breakfast and lunches to make and getting them off to school. And of course, there's work to go to each morning yourself and the challenges you must face working with colleagues and a boss you don't always see eye to eye with. You've got office work to bring home and errands to run after work and taking your kids to basketball practice and piano lessons and Pathfinders and Boy Scouts or Girl Scouts and the car to be serviced for an oil change and supper to make, the lawn to be mowed, laundry to do, and the kids' homework to monitor. But what about you? Don't you deserve some free time for yourself? We may have precious little of it now, but there's coming a day when we'll have lots of free time. When Jesus comes again and we travel across the far-flung galaxies to reach heaven, we're going to have free time like we've never seen before. Free time to lie in the grass and do nothing but look up at the clouds. Free time to pick tulips as you take a stroll through wooded lanes. Free time to read the billions of e-books in heaven's archived library. Free to laugh with family as you eat a delicious meal together. Free to sit at the feet of Jesus and learn from Him, the greatest teacher in the history of the universe. Free time to sing songs of praise to the Lord of heaven and earth. Therefore, if the Son makes you free, you shall be free indeed. John 8:36. When Jesus comes again the second time, this promise will be especially true. On that happy day, we'll have lots of free time away from the burden of sin, free time away from Satan's temptations, free time from all the earthly stressors that distract us from our Creator, free time to travel the stars as ambassadors for our Savior to tell every person we meet that Jesus died to save us. And that's another perfectly good reason to go to heaven.
1: It's important for parents to love the same things they teach. And the best thing parents can do for their children is to love each other.
2: Of He Said Grow. I am the founder and executive director of Farms to International, a master gardener, public health nutritionist, and a mom who loves to help people be equipped to have an abundant life. We are inspired by Jesus, who says in John 10:10 that we are in a battle. There's a thief that comes not but to kill, steal, and destroy. And Jesus says, I have come that he might have life and that we might have it more abundantly. Today, I'm thrilled again to be joined on He Said Grow with Susan Cherney, who is my board chair and also a tremendous gardener, a lawyer, a mother, and a woman that loves Jesus and has used her expertise to share his abundant life with others. And yeah, welcome back, Susan.
3: Thank you. I'm glad to be here.
2: Last week we had some fun talking about gardening, a bit of your history, why you got into it, how you're passing it on to your children. And today we wanted to spend some time getting into the details of, you know, some of the questions that people have. You said you've given some presentations and people come up to you and ask you a lot of things. So to waste no time, let's just share some of the things that you need to think about when you are considering planting a garden.
3: Yes, I've had people talk to me and say, how do we know how much we should grow? And so there's different things to consider, some questions to ask yourself. What do you plan to do with what you grow? Are you wanting to eat everything? Are you wanting to preserve it? Or are you wanting to give it away? I met a gentleman who grows his garden primarily to give it away to community food banks. And so it just depends on what you want to do with it. And then how do you plan to preserve it if you're going to keep it? Do you want to can it, freeze it, pickle it, dehydrate it? And then another question to ask yourself is, how much garden space do you have? I've had people say, well, I can't garden. I live in an apartment, or I don't have space. There's always space. There's always things you can do. So you have to look, do I have space on my patio? Can I do a raised beds? Can I do a large garden? Or can I grow something on my patio in my apartment? Currently, right now, I actually have racks in my house with seed starts that my son has put in there. But there's also microgreens that you can grow indoors for great nutrition.
2: Yeah, their dining room is funny. It's a true farm to table. There's a farm right next to their table. So, yeah, they're getting into it.
3: Well, and I think also you have to ask yourself, you know, what is the purpose of your garden? Do you want to be fully self-reliant and grow all of your food, or are you just wanting to grow to help reduce your food budget? We all know that food prices are going up, and so just growing lettuces can reduce, you know, your food cost at the store.
2: Absolutely. And, you know, there's a lot that you get beyond just the cost. Of course, you save money, but we talked about the physical benefits of being out there physically in the sunshine, the fresh air, getting exercise. Also just, you know, they say idle hands are a devil's workshop. You know, you're giving yourself something positive to do. And then there's the spiritual health. And that's one thing I hope to bring in today's episode, just the parable of the sower and the seed. There's something so precious about taking those analogies that, you know, the parables that Jesus has given us. And usually we think of them in, you know, while you're sitting at church on a spiritual level. But there's actual physical gardening tips, like embedded in those parables, that are brilliant and can help us grow spiritually as well as having our garden grow well. So we'll touch on a few of those today. So first of all, Susan, I just want to have you kind of dig into some of the details that you just shared. Like, how do you make those decisions about the things that you're considering?
3: Some things to think about are, how much does your family actually eat? When you're trying to determine how much you should grow, and people think, well, I need to just grow this massive garden. Well, if you're mainly seniors, you don't eat as much food. If you have teenagers, you know they're going to eat a lot. And also look at what you enjoy eating. I've had people say to me, well, I'm going to grow these different vegetables, and I ask them, do you like them? And they say, well, not all of them. So grow what you actually enjoy eating. It's really fun to start your kids with gardening, with growing things that are easy and that they really like strawberry plants or cucumbers. Those grow pretty abundantly. Some things to consider are, when you're looking at the type of plants that you want to have and your space that you have, can you grow vertically? If you don't have a lot of space for your plants to grow out, grow up. You can put stakes in. You can get fence panels and have them arch over so you can grow plants up vertically, and that reduces a lot of the area that you need. The plants that you do want to grow, are they going to bush out? Are they going to take a lot of space that way? Are they annuals or perennials? It might also be easier to grow a plant that produces a lot and then buy a few of your favorite vegetables and herbs from the store, ones that are pretty inexpensive. So just some different things to look at. When you're trying to determine how much to grow for you and your family, one good tip is to keep track of all the vegetables that your family eats for a month. Your fresh, your frozen, your canned, whatever it is that you eat. Multiply that number of vegetables eaten or used by 12, and that'll give you a rough estimate of your annual consumption. And then add an extra 20% to that final number to account for smaller yields and produce from a house garden.
2: Okay, so let me make sure I understand. You're taking the number of pounds that you eat?
3: Yeah, so you know, the number of vegetables that you eat. So if you buy your fresh, you know, obviously by the pounds, your frozen, how many bags of frozen vegetables do you use in a month? And your canned, how many canned vegetables do you eat in a month? And then you multiply that by 12 to kind of get an estimate of, you know, what you need in a year.
2: So each plant is going to give you a certain amount, and there's definitely some guesstimate at the start of this
3: Yes,
2: whole thing, but
3: absolutely.
2: it's the idea of really factoring in, what does my family actually eat? And I think that is an important thing. I loved what you were talking about going vertical, because really it is amazing. I was in a hoop house of our neighbors, who you'll meet soon, I hope, and the amount of food they were growing up, you know, 6, 7 foot high, just by staking things up, it was phenomenal. So you don't have to have a lot of ground. What about for people that live in an apartment? What could they focus on?
3: Well, again, think of what you like to eat, but people tend to think, well, I can just grow tomato plants. But also think of a variety of vegetables that you can grow that gives you more of a variety of meeting your nutritional needs. You know, for example, my mother is older, and so she has a very small space, and she just created a garden bed on her patio, and she actually is growing zucchini and squashes, and yeah, they kind of travel out, but it works. You can, you know, trim them back. But just look at what it is that you also enjoy eating.
2: Well, and one thing you said there is nutrition. And of course, as a nutritionist, I get excited about that. And I want to point people to the website. If you click on the recipe, you can see our e-learning course. And in there, it might be drinking from a fire hydrant a little bit, but you can enroll for free. And there are lessons on nutrition-sensitive agriculture. And I just want to unpack that for a moment. A lot of people around the world are growing for production. For example, I used to live in Illinois and was surrounded by corn and soybeans. And actually, Farm Stew is still headquartered in Illinois. And that's all good and well if you want to feed a cow. But for people, we need to think about our nutrient needs. And so having what we talk about, a rainbow of fruits and vegetables. So making sure you have some, you know, carrots or orange flesh fruits or vegetables, some reds, some blues. So as you're planning your garden, I encourage people to think about the colors of the rainbow. And we'll maybe talk a little bit more about the rainbow and why that matters in a future episode. But when you're planning your garden, I think the other idea is the preservation. You had mentioned the different ways of preserving. How do you preserve food, Susan?
3: I also can, and I freeze, and I dehydrate food, too. So I kind of do the variety of different ways. I also wanted to say, though, talking about space, going back for just a second, my daughter lived in a neighborhood with a very small yard, and she just planted in her landscaping, and she planted a huge garden. So people think if they don't have much space, they can't do anything, but you can. You just have to get creative. You can do it.
2: Absolutely. And I was thinking about for the apartment, you know, one of the most nutrient dense foods are herbs and spices, mm-hmm. and they have so many what's called phytonutrients. Phyto just means plants. Nutrients, of course, nourish you. And so they're very, very concentrated sources of positive things. And of course, when you pick fresh and put on your plate within a very short amount of time, you're going to get the biggest benefit from those foods. So even if that's all you have is a little place in front of a windowsill, we encourage you. It's good for your mental health, good for your physical health, and saves you a few dollars at the same time.
3: And you can grow microgreens. They grow very quickly, and they're 40 times more nutritious than eating the actual plant once it grows. So you can get a lot of nutrition out of a small item, and it's super easy to grow.
2: Honestly, that's a great teaser for some future episodes. We're starting a microgreens business, and we'll be sharing more about that soon. But really getting churches involved in selling microgreen subscriptions to families around the area of their church and using that as a way of really connecting with people and also being a blessing to your neighbors and also creating a viable business opportunity for young people. So there's a lot we have to share with He Said Grow. And today we're just getting into a few of the details, but a little more, Susan, where we go?
3: I just had a few other tips. Just remember that not all of your plants are going to grow. Not all of your seeds are going to come up. So always plan for a little bit extra. And another good thing to do is to test your soil before you begin, because then you will know what you need to maybe add to your soil, also, you know, compost, maybe different amendments that you would need. Obviously, in the news, they're talking about the lack of fertilizers. Those are synthetic and chemical fertilizers, petroleum-based. But if you grow organically and you use good compost, and you can check out the website, which gives a lot of wonderful information about how to grow with good compost and different additives where you don't need the chemicals. There was one thing I wanted to share with from the Spirit of Prophecy. It says, though your resources may not be sufficient to feed thousands, they may suffice to feed one. In the hand of Christ, they may feed many. Like the disciples, give what you have. Christ will multiply the gift. And you grow your garden, and what a wonderful way to get to know your neighbors and minister to other people and to help give people, you know, assurance that you can do this and that there is food available if you work hard.
2: Amen. And, you know, that's such a great way to be a blessing to others. And, you know, there's so many lonely people that are just struggling, but you can be a blessing to them. And so I want to personally invite you to tune in each week to this He Said Grow show and to learn the recipe for abundant life. And we're just so blessed to be able to bring you these tidbits of hope and inspiration. We hope you're inspired today to just go dig something up and plant something and let it be a blessing to you, your family, and your community. God bless you. Thanks for being with us.
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5: We have learned that the patriarchs, including Abraham, worshiped God every seventh-day Sabbath long before Moses and the Ten Commandments. That's in Genesis chapter 26. And we know that Jesus kept the seventh-day Sabbath while he was on earth, as did all his disciples and all the Bible writers. Luke chapter 4 describes how Jesus came to Nazareth, and as was his custom, he went into the synagogue on the Sabbath day and stood up to read. And we have also learned that the Sabbath will be kept in heaven. Isaiah chapter 66 and Revelation chapter 22.
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6: Did you know that with a few simple questions, you can learn if a person is saved? Start out by asking them, what would happen to them if they were to die today? If they give you any other answer than a belief in Jesus, then know that God puts you there to witness to them. If they say they're going to heaven because they're a good person, then ask if they've ever done anything wrong, ever told a white lie, used God's name in vain, had improper thoughts. Remind them that in God's eyes that no one is good, that God has provided forgiveness through His Son Jesus. Tell them that the only way to get to heaven is to believe that Jesus died on the cross, arose 3 days later, and that He is Lord. You can save a soul for eternity by asking one polite question. Go out today and witness for Christ.
7: What's the ideal diet for a diabetic? We often hear that a low-carb diet is best. But research and real-life trials actually show that a whole food, plant-based diet, abundant in complex carbs, controls blood sugar levels 3 times more effectively than the diabetes diet that limits carbohydrates. Removing refined foods such as oil, white flour, and sweeteners and replacing them with whole plant foods like fruits, vegetables, and whole grains enhances the body's ability to move glucose out of the bloodstream and into the muscle cells where it can be used. The Whole Foods plant-based diet is a powerful tool for preventing and even reversing type 2 diabetes. 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
8: How do you do? A man who must fight to survive learns to be strong. But when your strongest opponent is yourself, physical strength isn't enough. The man in our story won his share of boxing matches, but he didn't win the biggest fight until his heart and mind and life were unshackled

0: that?
1: He asked for it.
0: You could have killed him!
1: Serves him right. He thinks he's so cool just because he had a few boxing lessons. It don't matter how many lessons he takes. I can still take him.
0: Look at his face!
1: He was always ugly. It's an improvement, if you ask me.
2: I'll kill you for this.
3: 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Homeless people find it hard to trust anyone. So when they come to Pacific Garden Mission, they're already on the defensive. They'll eat the free hot meals offered and spend the night on the fresh, clean bed the mission provides. But they still have trouble trusting people when so many have let them down. Mission counselors understand, and that's why they speak to each guest individually and introduce them to the one they can trust, which is what this program celebrates. Now for broadcast around the earth, here is episode number 3548 in the series Unshackled, the program that makes you face yourself and think. The young man in our story had nothing on his side to save him from his brother's abuse. All he had was anger, and that anger grew inside until it controlled his life. This is the story of how love overcame that anger and taught him how to fight his real opponent. This is the classic true story of Johnny Garcia, right now on Unshackled.
4: When Bobby threw that brick at my face, I thought the blow would kill me. My entire face swelled up and I couldn't even recognize myself. This wasn't the first time my brother abused me. He flew into these violent rages all the time, especially after getting drunk. My parents couldn't stop him. They seemed just as scared of him as I was. And they were such kind, loving people. I never understood where Bobby's violence and anger came from. Then, one day I learned the truth.
0: Johnny, can you come here for a minute? Your dad and I want to talk to you.
2: Uh-oh.
0: No, it's okay. You're not in trouble, mijo. We just... Well, we thought it was time to tell you that...
5: We'd rather you hear these from us than someone else. You and your brother were already born when I met your mother. I love you as my own sons, but...
2: What? What are you talking about?
0: My ex and your birth father was a terrible man. He used to beat me and you kids when he was drunk. I never thought I'd get away from him. When I met your dad, Ed, I thought he was too good to be true. He was so kind. I thought he was trying to get something out of me. But all he wanted was my love.
2: Does Bobby know?
5: Yes. He's a few years older than you, so he remembers your birth father.
2: But I look just like you. Our curly hair.
5: I know. Maybe that's a sign that we're meant to be a family.
2: I can't believe it. I thought you were my dad.
5: I am your dad, mijo. I couldn't love you any more than I do now.
1: What's your problem?
2: Dad isn't our real father. Why didn't you tell me?
1: Because you're a wimp. I knew you couldn't take it like a man.
2: Do you remember our real dad?
1: Yeah. He could punch like me.
2: Oh! Stop it, Bobby!
1: Grow up crying over something like that? Be a man.
2: Oh! Ah! Cut it out, Bobby!
1: Shut up!
4: My parents were nice people, but they had their secrets just like everyone else. While snooping around their room one day, I found a porno magazine. It was just the thing I needed to escape from my brother's abuse. Seeing those images gave me a rush and made me feel like a man. This was the beginning of one addiction. Then, I found another.
5: This beer really hits the spot. Here, mijo. Want to see?
0: Ed, he's too young for that.
5: Oh, that didn't stop Bobby. If my kids are going to drink, I'd rather they drink with me than sneak around.
2: That's a good point, Dad.
0: He's a kind man, mijo. When I first met him, I thought he was a phony. Too good to be true.
2: Really?
0: Yes. On our first date, he knew I had two little boys at home, so he brought me two bags of groceries. As he dropped them off, he saw me washing dirty diapers in the bathroom. Boy, I was so embarrassed.
5: It's true.
0: So after our second date, he bought me a washer and dryer so I wouldn't have to wash diapers by hand anymore. Mm-hmm. I didn't know what he wanted, but he's just a nice man.
5: Well, I'm no angel. I used to be violent, just like your birth father. Yes. But as I got older, I learned to control my temper. There's nothing more important than God and family. If you love God and love your wife, you will be in good shape.
4: At age 13, I decided it was time to grow up and get a job. I started working part-time as a stock boy in a liquor store. Temptation overwhelmed me. I stole their porno magazines and some bottles. Meanwhile, my brother continued to abuse me. Since we shared a room, I couldn't avoid him. As Bobby got bigger and stronger, I started to fear for my life.
0: Can you set the table, Johnny?
6: Mom, you gotta do something about Bobby.
0: Ay, what is it this time?
6: Last night, he tied me down and tried to suffocate me with a pillow. He just laughed the whole time. He's psychotic.
0: Oh, dear. Ed!
6: Don't tell Bobby I told you. He said he'd kill me if I told anybody. And after last night, I think he will.
7: What's going on?
0: Bobby was rough with Johnny again. He's getting dangerous. It scares me how much he is like his father.
6: He belongs in a mental hospital.
0: What can we do, Ed?
5: Johnny, you know I love you. But I love Bobby, too. And I don't want to lose him. So just try to avoid him, okay? If he tries to push your buttons, ignore him.
4: I needed an outlet from the violence I suffered at home. I started picking fights in school. I would punch guys just for looking at me funny. I took up boxing to defend myself against Bobby, but then I developed a real love for the sport.
6: Mom, guess what? I'm gonna fight in the Golden Gloves boxing tournament.
0: I am proud of you, son. I know you'll go far.
6: Maybe I'll be a pro someday and get rich.
0: If you want to be a professional athlete, you need to take better care of your health.
6: There's nothing wrong with my health.
0: I notice you've been drinking. Not as much as your brother,
6: but... I don't drink.
0: Don't lie to your mother, mijo.
6: Okay. Maybe a beer here and there. But everybody drinks.
0: Well, just be careful.
4: Truthfully, I did a lot more than just drink. I smoked pot and used cocaine. And my pornography addiction remained as strong as ever. Finally, the situation with my brother escalated. After a heavy drinking binge, we broke out into a vicious fight right in the yard. Bobby grabbed a brick from a planter and...
6: Oh!
0: What in the world? Johnny, are you okay? Your face!
6: Bobby hit me with a brick.
0: Bobby, why would you do that?
1: He asked for it.
0: You could have killed him!
1: Serves him right. He thinks he's so cool just because he had a few boxing lessons. It don't matter how many lessons he takes, I can still take him.
4: After those boxing lessons, I still couldn't defend myself against my brother. Ignoring him wasn't enough. I had to physically remove myself from his violent presence. I dropped out of school and traveled to New Mexico for 6 months. When I came home again, I craved an even bigger adventure.
0: Johnny, are you going back to school in the fall?
4: No.
5: Come on, mijo. You need an education.
4: I'll get plenty of education. I'm joining the Navy.
0: What? Oh, you're too young to join the Navy. You'll get killed.
4: No, I'll get killed if I stay here with Bobby. If you won't send him away, then I have to go.
5: You are breaking my heart, John. We had such big hopes for you.
4: I'll be back on weekends, and I can finish my education in the service. I can even keep boxing.
0: You're wasting your life, Johnny. Just wasting it.
4: I did well in the Navy. They sent me to San Diego, close enough to home that I could visit my friends and family on weekends. They took pride in my success, but shortly after I joined, an unlikely event changed everything.
8: Johnny, did you hear about Bobby?
4: No. What happened?
8: You didn't hear about it yet?
4: I'm not speaking to him, Mom. You know that.
8: That doesn't matter anymore, Johnny. You need to know about this. He was working on the forklift and...
4: What happened, Mom?
8: You won't believe it. He'll never be the same.
3: We'll hear what happened to Johnny's brother, Bobby, in just a moment. Here's the president of Pacific Garden Mission, Phil Kwiatkowski.
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6: Come on, Mom. Tell me what happened to Bobby on the forklift.
8: Well, you know that guy Brian at Bobby's work? He's always been after your brother.
6: Oh, that guy who had those Bible studies at lunch?
8: Right. He always asked Bobby to join him. But you know how your brother is.
6: Do I ever? So, what happened? Did they get in a fight?
8: No. This one day, Brian and his group were praying for Bobby, and your brother got off his forklift and dropped to his knees in prayer. He's saved.
6: What do you mean he's saved?
8: Well, he asked for forgiveness for the way he treated you and everything else he did wrong in his life. He gave his heart to Jesus Christ, and I can hardly recognize him. He looks like a different man, so kind and peaceful.
6: Kind and peaceful? Oh, I believe that when I see it. It's probably a big joke.
8: You'll see it. You're coming home this weekend, aren't you?
1: Hey, man. You won't believe what happened to me.
6: You got saved.
1: Yeah. How did
6: you
1: know?
6: Mom told me about your conversion.
1: This guy at work wouldn't shut up about Jesus. He kept saying I was lost. At first he got on my nerves. Then I started thinking about it, and he was right. Johnny, you're lost too. I know you're still doing drugs and hooked on porn, and you gotta get right with God.
6: I go to church every week.
1: That's just your routine. It's not the same thing as having a personal relationship with God. You need to feel His presence in your heart. I can't describe it, but something changed in me when I stepped off the forklift. I just dropped to my knees and I cried like a baby.
6: You? I would have given anything to see that.
1: I saw what a terrible person I was. How I treated you.
6: I won't argue with that.
1: I'm really sorry for hurting you, Johnny. Will you forgive me?
6: Okay, Bobby.
1: I asked Jesus Christ to forgive me, and I know He did. I felt such a weight lift from me. I feel so light and clean. When you ask Jesus to save you, you will feel it too.
6: I couldn't deny the change in my brother. He mailed me a Bible and wrote me letters about his faith in Christ, but I didn't understand it. My passion for boxing took a backseat to my new career in aviation. On paper, I seemed to be excelling at my job, but my old habits continued.
7: You got any more blow, Garcia?
6: No, we use it all on a plane.
7: Oh, was that wild or what?
6: Not as wild as that little Alaskan girl I brought home.
7: You got yourself in trouble, bud.
10: Yeah, what are you going to do about that chick you knocked up? Does your fiancé know about that?
6: I'm not worried about it. She says she got an abortion.
7: Way to go, lover boy.
10: Way to go? That's awful.
6: Hey, I can't help it if women fall in love with me.
10: You're a jerk, man. You don't joke about stuff like that.
6: What did you say?
10: I'm just saying it's not cool, Garcia. It's garbage behavior.
6: You saying I'm garbage? Our fight was intense. I hurt that man worse than he'd been hurt in Vietnam. He had permanent damage to his face and threatened to kill me. Hey, man, check out this note I found under the door.
11: I'm watching you, Garcia. I know when you sleep. I know when you shower. I'm gonna get you. You sound serious.
6: Yeah, it's that guy I beat up the other night. He wants to kill me.
11: You better do something about this, Johnny.
6: I'm asking for a transfer. I went to work on the aircraft carrier Enterprise, and once again my rebellious attitude led me down the wrong path. I couldn't stand being on that ship.
4: So I went home for 30 days of unauthorized leave. My pastor convinced me to go back and face the consequences, so I did. I caught the ship, which was headed for the Philippines, and I approached the captain. He sentenced me to 30 days of hard labor at a place called Treasure Island Reform.
6: Oh, easy for birth, huh?
12: Oh. Garcia! Is that the best you can do?
6: Huh?
12: Put some muscle into your work. I want this deck sparkling clean.
6: I've been at this all day. It's not getting any cleaner.
12: It's because you're not trying. You scrub like my grandmother. It's a matter of afraid of breaking a nail. And if you talk back one more time, I'll see you get another 30 days. Now scrub!
4: At least I got some fresh air swabbing the deck. At night, we had to sit in our cells doing nothing. We weren't allowed to talk to each other. The only thing we were allowed to do was read the Bible. As soon as we were free, we went straight to a bar in the Philippines to get drunk.
13: Well, how about that rehab, huh? It really whipped us into shape, huh?
6: I'm never going to take that abuse again.
13: Mm-hmm. What are you doing after this?
6: I'm going to try and get a girl for the night. Or two.
13: Oh, so you're not going to sit in a room and read your Bible?
6: The Bible's all right. My family believes in that stuff, but me, eh?
13: How about swabbing the deck?
6: Oh, don't remind me. I hated that guard barking orders at me. If I see him off base, I'm going to kill him.
13: Well, now's your chance. There he is.
6: You're kidding. Hey, you're right. It's really him.
13: Hey, you better not, Garcia.
6: Oh.
13: Hey, you're going to get in big trouble, man.
6: I don't care.
4: I punched that guard right through a wall. When I returned to the ship the next day, I saw wanted posters hanging everywhere. My face was on them, and I faced criminal charges for assaulting an officer.
14: Mr. Garcia, hitting a supervisor is a very serious offense. We've tried to accommodate you. We've tried to rehabilitate you, but this court cannot tolerate such behavior. Now, do you have anything to say in your defense before sentencing?
4: Captain, I'm sorry. I have been drinking. I don't remember what happened that night.
14: No. Well, witnesses back up your statements, but that's no excuse for striking an officer.
4: I'm sorry. Please don't send me to jail. Please, I can't go back to that brig again, sir.
14: Well, the court has every reason to sentence you to prison time for your egregious behavior, but in consideration of your service record up to this time, the court will instead give you a general discharge. You will wait for your flight back to the U.S. mainland in a brig on shore, Mr. Garcia.
4: I shared that brig with about 50 hardened criminals, rapists and murderers on their way to Leavenworth. I knew I was headed in a different direction, but I felt scared nonetheless. So one night when the guard announced a Bible study and asked for volunteers, I was the only one in the crowd to raise my hand.
15: Johnny, God called me to share his message with servicemen and prisoners.
4: I'm both. Well, I was both. I've just been discharged from the service, so now I'm just a prisoner.
15: In a way, everyone is a prisoner, and they'll stay that way until Jesus sets them free.
4: What do you mean?
15: Jesus said, "Whosoever committeth sin is the servant of sin." That means we all do bad things that separate us from God. It's in our nature. We know these things hurt us, but they're also addictive.
4: Yes, I can't help myself. No matter how hard I try, I can't break free from my addictions. Drinking, drugs, girls.
15: I've heard that you have a lot of anger, too. Is that what led you to hit that officer?
4: Yes. I'm completely out of control. I'm like a slave to my anger. I keep trying to clean up my act, but I can't.
15: You're not alone. According to Romans chapter 3, verse 10, there is none righteous. No, not one.
4: But my sins are so much worse than others. No one gets into trouble like I do.
15: We often feel that way. But all sins are the same, in a way.
4: How so?
15: Each one separates us from a perfect God. The Bible says, "For whosoever shall keep the whole law, and yet offend in one point, he is guilty of all."
4: If God demands perfection, he'd never accept me. I try going to church, but I'll never be good enough.
15: God understands that, Johnny. That's why he sent his only son, Jesus Christ, to live as a man on earth and die on the cross to pay the price for your sins. "For he hath made him to be sin for us, who knew no sin, that we might be made the righteousness of God in him. Jesus took all your sins to the cross with him. Do you understand? When you receive Christ, all your sins are washed away.
6: But I believe in God. Why do I keep getting in trouble?
15: Have you received Christ as your Savior?
6: I think so. I went to church all my life.
15: The Bible says in 2 Corinthians chapter 5, verse 17, "Therefore, if any man be in Christ, he is a new creature. Old things are passed away. Behold, all things are become new."
6: That sounds like what happened to my brother Bobby. He became a new man since he received Christ.
15: Going to church alone cannot give you a new life in Christ. You need to make a conscious decision to admit you are a sinner and ask Jesus Christ to forgive you and give you eternal life. Then you become a new man. Would you like to do that?
4: My new friend led me in prayer, planting a seed in my heart that would later produce the fruit of salvation. But as soon as I got off the brig, I headed to a bar before getting on the airplane to fly home. I went with another sailor who had been discharged. Together, we learned about a problem with our flight.
13: You hear that? We're being rerouted to some little island?
6: Yeah, he said something about nuclear testing.
13: We'll never get home at this rate.
6: I'm homesick too. But I don't want to face my parents.
13: Yeah, and how about all those girls who think you're going to marry them?
6: Yeah. Do you think we're in trouble?
13: Man, we're always in trouble.
4: My whole life seemed to be falling apart. I feared what was waiting for me at home and what my future would hold. I reached under my seat and grabbed the Bible that Bobby had sent me. When I opened it, a letter from him fell out.
1: Brother, if you ever get to a place where you don't believe in God, try him, and you'll see he's real.
16: Lord, if you're real, please come into my life. I'm tired of messing up time and time again. I'm tired of the guilt and the shame. I'm sorry for the way I've lived. Please change me.
4: For the first time, I understood how my brother had changed so dramatically. Tears poured from my eyes as I felt God's wonderful peace and forgiveness wash over me. My sailor friend must have wondered why I was crying, because once we landed on that island, he asked,
13: "You okay, Garcia? What happened to you up there?"
4: I asked Jesus to come into my heart and change me, and he did. I know he did, because I feel completely different.
13: So why were you crying?
4: Because it felt so good, like I was free.
13: You need to get some sleep. I think all this traveling's getting to you.
4: 2 weeks after we landed in California, I jumped in my car and drove all the way home. It took 6 straight hours. When I got there, I saw my brother lifting weights in the backyard.
1: Hey, Johnny! What brings you home?
6: I just got out of the Navy, but I have bigger news. I read your letter on the airplane and did what you said. I asked God to come into my heart and change me.
1: That's great.
6: Bobby, I felt something change inside of me, and I started crying like a baby.
1: The same thing happened to me. You're born again.
6: It feels awesome.
1: I can see the difference already. I'm so glad you realized what I did, that Jesus is real.
4: That was 1986. With God on my side, I finally broke free and became a new creature in Christ. He delivered me from pornography, alcohol, and violence. My mom and my stepdad came to the Lord. Then my younger brother and sister, as well as cousins, aunts, and uncles. The Lord led me to a Bible-teaching church where I trained for the ministry. And when I came home after my time in the service, I met an old friend who would change my life forever.
0: Johnny, is that you?
6: Hi, Diana. It's great to see you after all that time in the Navy.
0: You too. I can hardly recognize you.
6: Everyone's saying I look like a new man, and I am. I'm saved.
0: You've always looked good to me, but I was afraid to get to know you better. You were so violent in high school, always fighting.
6: God took that anger away.
0: I've been praying that he would.
6: So, what's that you said about getting to know each other better?
4: I met that girl when I was just a teenager, and I always thought of her since then. With my new faith in Christ, I could finally give her the love and kindness she deserved. We got married, and the Lord blessed us with two children.
3: In John chapter 14, verse 6, Jesus said, "I am the way, the truth, and the life. No man cometh unto the Father but by me." Listening friend, if you're afraid of what the future brings, why not pray with us now and ensure a life of purpose and an eternity with God in heaven? Heavenly Father, I admit that I am a sinner. I believe Jesus Christ's death on the cross paid the penalty for my sins, and that his sacrifice will give me new life in him. Please come into my heart and guide me to be more like Jesus. In his name I pray. Amen. If you'd like to learn more of what it means to have a life with Christ, we'd like to send you some literature to help you learn more about Jesus Christ and his love. 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
3: 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Luke, great to have you with us.
4: Thanks, Rob. It's always a joy. Appreciate you having me on.
3: Luke, for those hearing that title for the first time, give them a vision behind this book. What does it mean to approach investing through a theological lens?
4: Yeah, great question. So when you see a book entitled Theology of Investing, someone might wonder if this is a really complicated book. But actually, it's a short book. It's very accessible, only about 75 pages long when it's all done. And I was talking with a friend recently about the book, and she said, after having looked through it, that this is the most easy-to-read introduction she's ever seen on Christian investing. And so at least for her, it's going to become the go-to resource when introducing people to this whole idea of Christian investing for the first time. You know, I think a lot of people, when they are able to look at something like this, are going to be pleased with, you know, how much thought has gone into putting it together. Mm. You know, these days you have to say, there was no artificial intelligence used in the construction of this book, but it was actually written over an entire year by a group of individuals, including myself. And so the quality and the significance of what actually is said in the book is really, really high. Mm. You know, I would also just note that there is a layer of complexity, sure, because you're actually addressing a combination of two different kind of conceptual worlds. On the one hand, you have an introduction to how the biblical worldview, Christian beliefs, and theology works in everyday life. And then on the other hand, you have this kind of basic introduction to how the modern investing world works as well. And so the book is purposed to engage readers from both, you know, kind of areas, whether their interest is theology and church kind of stuff background, or if they're coming more from a strictly business and finance background, and those who might not be deep in either, but interested to see how they work together.
5: Well, Luke, I think that's a helpful introduction. I'm sure you've gotten our listeners excited about it. And this is an important work. It was so needed, and I appreciate the care that you and the team gave to it. Let's start with the foundation here. Why should believers care about this conversation in the first place? And why does a theology of investing really matter?
4: Yeah, I think you have a point there, Rob. The case for making this type of a book is worth considering. You know, just take a 2 minutes and think about, why would I want to read a book on this topic? And so I would just start by saying most of the folks listening here today have probably already encountered investing somewhere in their lives, whether by contributing as a newer employee to a retirement plan, or maybe they're more seasoned or they're experienced with financial advice, and perhaps they have read the newspaper, perhaps they've seen the evening report on the markets. And so I think the why question really begins with wondering about, what does my Christian faith have to say about this thing I've encountered called investing? And then, you know, kind of more pointedly, does the Christian faith that I hold to offer anything distinctive to say about it? You know, is there just, you know, kind of generic, or is there something more specific coming from Scripture? And so I'm here at the table to say, yes, it does matter. The bottom line is, if you are a person who confesses Jesus as Lord, that you're inviting him and acknowledging that he is Lord over everything, our money, our savings accounts, our investing. Colossians 3:17, and whatever you do in word or deed, do everything in the name of the Lord Jesus. And I believe that everything means everything.
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5: 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And Luke, before the break, you were talking about how everything matters to God, and that includes our investments. But I want to get practical for a second. How would you distinguish investing shaped by a biblical worldview from investing in general?
4: I love that question, Rob, because it demands an answer. Is there really a difference?

0: This is Max McLean. What is the work that God absolutely requires of us? The answer may surprise you. Listen to the Bible from John chapter 6. After the people saw the miraculous sign that Jesus did, they began to say, "Surely this is the prophet who is to come into the world." Jesus, knowing that they intended to come and make him king by force, withdrew again to a mountain by himself. When evening came, his disciples went down to the lake, where they got into a boat and set off across the lake for Capernaum. But now it was dark, and Jesus had not yet joined them. A strong wind was blowing, and the waters grew rough. When they had rowed 3 or 3.5 miles, they saw Jesus approaching the boat, walking on the water, and they were terrified. But he said to them, "It is I, don't be afraid." Then they were willing to take him into the boat, and immediately the boat reached the shore where they were heading. The next day, the crowd that had stayed on the opposite shore of the lake realized that only one boat had been there, and that Jesus had not entered it with his disciples, but that they had gone away alone. Then some boats from Tiberias landed near the place where the people had eaten the bread after the Lord had given thanks. Once the crowd realized that neither Jesus nor his disciples were there, they got into the boats and went to Capernaum in search of Jesus. When they found him on the other side of the lake, they asked him, "Rabbi, when did you get here?" Jesus answered, "I tell you the truth. You are looking for me, not because you saw miraculous signs, but because you ate the loaves and had your fill. Do not work for food that spoils, but for food that endures to eternal life, which the Son of Man will give you. On him God the Father has placed his seal of approval." Then they asked him, "What must we do to do the works God requires?" Jesus answered, "The work of God is this, to believe in the one he sent." From John 6. Listen to the Bible. It's great for the soul.
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0: an introduction to the pharmacist frog, next on today's Creation Moment. 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
1: Some frogs are regular little drug factories. Their skins produce a wide range of powerful alkaloids. Alkaloids are a large family of chemicals usually produced by plants. Familiar alkaloids include quinine, caffeine, and morphine. Different alkaloids have different effects, usually on the nervous system. The poison arrow frog is perhaps the most famous alkaloid-producing frog. South American natives simply rub their arrows or darts on the frog's back. One species of this frog contains enough poison to kill about 100 people. South American natives rub another frog on their wounds. Researchers discover that the frog's skin makes a powerful antiseptic. Yet another frog alkaloid will change the colours on parrot feathers. Some of the alkaloids produced by frogs are so complex that it takes years of study using modern science's most sophisticated equipment to discover the active chemical. Researchers in this field are only beginning to learn about the alkaloids produced by frogs. They have yet to research a frog that natives claim to use to heighten their senses for the hunt. What puzzles scientists who believe in evolution is that the frog's exotic skin chemistries don't follow the patterns they anticipated based upon expected evolutionary relationships. This means that these frogs have one more exciting purpose. They provide evidence against evolution and for the Creator.
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0: Back to Genesis with Dr. John Morris, scientist and creation researcher with the Institute for Creation Research. Dr. Morris, where do fingerprints come from?
1: Chris, fingerprints are unique for each individual, produced by nuances in the genetic code. Now, koala bears also have fingerprints which look surprisingly like human fingerprints, even though in evolution we're not closely related to the koala bears. These are much more human-like than are those pseudo-fingerprints of chimpanzees, which evolutionists think are our closest relative. And how can that be? Evolutionists conclude koala bears and humans evolved their fingerprints independently, a convenient non-answer to evidence which fits creation and not evolution. Chris, the evidence doesn't fit evolution because evolution isn't true. We were created in God's image, separate from the animals, just like it says back in Genesis.
0: Thanks, Dr. Morris. For more on creation, visit our website at www.icr.org.
2: 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This commitment was meant to be for a lifetime. Second, remember what marriage is. It's not a conditional contract, but an unconditional covenant of love. The difference? A contract is all about what you get, but a covenant is all about what you give. Third, remember the purpose of marriage. 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A holy union established by God and for God. 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

0: What's the ideal diet for a diabetic? We often hear that a low-carb diet is best. But research and real-life trials actually show that a whole food, plant-based diet, abundant in complex carbs, controls blood sugar levels 3 times more effectively than the diabetes diet that limits carbohydrates. Removing refined foods such as oil, white flour, and sweeteners, and replacing them with whole plant foods like fruits, vegetables, and whole grains, enhances the body's ability to move glucose out of the bloodstream and into the muscle cells where it can be used. The whole foods plant-based diet is a powerful tool for preventing and even reversing type 2 diabetes. 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
1: Now the weather forecast for Strong Tower Radio. For Michigan's UP, we're going to have clearing skies today. Our highs will be warming up to 52 degrees, with a strong breeze out of the north around 20 miles an hour, gusting to 30. With mostly clear skies overnight, our lows will be back down to 39 degrees, with winds out of the northwest at 10 to 15 miles an hour. For northern Michigan, a 20% chance of afternoon showers today. We're going to stay mostly cloudy with a high of 47 degrees and a northwestern breeze at 15 miles an hour. Our 20% chance of showers continuing overnight. We'll stay mostly cloudy with lows down to 39 degrees. For southern Michigan, we're going to have mostly cloudy skies today. Temperatures staying steady at 49 degrees with a northwestern breeze at 15 miles an hour. Then clearing skies overnight with lows down to 41 degrees and a light breeze out of the northwest. For central Illinois, our skies will be sunny today. Highs warming up to 69 degrees with a northwestern breeze up to 20 miles an hour. We'll have clear skies overnight, and lows be back down to 44 degrees. For Strong Tower Radio, I'm meteorologist Scott Cook.
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3: Dad, I'm up here. 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

0: everyone, and welcome back to our story series called Into the Fold. The pathfinders and leaders set out on their hike. The fog lifted and they reached the summit, but they discovered that one hiker was missing. It's Addison. So let's join everyone back at the summit and exercise our faith. Addison seems to have strayed off of the hiking path. Why did she go her own way? Well, prayerfully, we'll find some answers in today's episode, number 4 of Into the Fold. It's called The Search.
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3: Leon!
2: Rangers, I will find her.
3: We don't want to have two lost hikers to search for. If you'll just stay...
2: Ranger Reed, I'm looking for Addison. And there's nothing you can say and nothing you can do to stop me. Have I made myself clear?
1: Yes, Mr. Tremblay.
3: Yes, sir. Just be careful.
2: Addison! Addison, can you hear me?
1: Ranger Reed, what should we do?
3: Stand by. Miss Simon?
4: Right behind you.
3: We have to tell the Pathfinders something.
4: Yeah, I've got this. Follow my lead.
5: Natasha, you want me to whistle?
4: Sure, Jake. Thank you, Ranger Brooke. 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
6: Addison, I hope she's okay.
7: Her dad will find her, I hope.
4: One of our pathfinders, Addison Tremblay, appears to have been separated from the group.
7: Whose hiking buddy was she?
6: Mine. She was hiking with her dad, and then, I don't know, she's not here.
4: It's okay, Haley. 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Rangers, please make your way as quickly as possible to the police station. Alert Officer Lewis and Deputy Beau to the situation.
3: On it.
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4: Good, thank you.
7: I'll go and help Mr. Tremblay.
4: Cyrus, we all want to help, but I can't lose any more hikers.
7: Miss Simon.
5: We've all got to stick together.
4: Jake's right. Now, I know we were going to hike to the top of the next mountain, but we can't do that with one of our pathfinders missing.
8: But she might be right around the corner.
6: Seriously, Harold?
7: Harold, come on now, dude.
8: Whoa, you guys, I was just saying.
4: Let's get back down this mountain and stick together.
5: Yeah, no more missing hikers.
4: Sam, DS, put your hands up.
9: I'm over here.
10: I'm here.
4: Okay, pathfinders, grab a hold of your hiking buddy.
7: Kyler, come on over, bud.
6: Hey, Cyrus. Kaylee's pretty upset. Can she hike down with us?
7: Of course, man.
6: Thanks.
4: Pathfinders, if you were in Mr. Tremblay, Ranger Reed, or Ranger Brooks' group, put your hands up.
5: Not too many. That's good.
4: Jake, will you help me divide everyone up with new leaders?
5: Yes, indeedy. But first, there's something we've got to do.
4: What did I miss?
5: Let's pray for Addison.
4: Oh, yes. Jake, will you pray?
5: Of course. Let's pray, everybody. Dear Lord, one of your sheep has gone astray. Please keep Addison safe and help us to find her soon. Amen.
4: Amen. Thanks, Jake. I almost forgot the most important thing we needed to do right now.
5: Oh, no biggie. That's why we're a team.
4: Yeah, it is.
0: The Pathfinders organized themselves into new groups and began their climb back down the mountain.
11: Pathfinders, onward!
6: Ever onward!
7: Come on, Dad. We don't have to keep doing that, do we?
11: I do not want to lose another one of you.
6: We're all here, DS.
11: I need to be sure. Listen up, Pathfinders. Stick with your hiking buddies. And if anyone notices your buddy isn't there, you tell me.
6: Kyler, this is all my fault.
7: All your fault?
6: No, Haley, it isn't.
12: But Addison was my hiking buddy.
6: And you didn't argue or anything, right?
12: Right. I know that Addison doesn't like me.
7: Wait, Ads doesn't like you?
12: No, not at all. I think it's because Mr. Tremblay has helped us.
6: So, why'd you ask Addison to hike with you? She's always jealous of you.
12: I guess I thought that if we talked, she'd see I'm not trying to steal her dad or anything.
6: No, we already have one dad. We don't need two.
12: That's for sure. But it didn't turn out like I hoped.
7: So, Mr. Tremblay helped you guys? How?
9: Well, our family isn't doing so hot financially.
7: Oh, man. I'm sorry.
9: It's nothing new.
12: We help out as much as we can.
7: So, how do you guys help? Like, with chores and stuff?
12: Kyler, he doesn't get it. That's why I don't like talking about this.
9: Hey, Lee.
7: Hey, I'm sorry. You know, I should go check on my dad. Hey, Dad.
11: Son, you should be sticking with your hiking buddy.
7: Yeah, but Kyler needs to talk to Haley privately.
11: Ah, yes. Okay.
7: She blames herself for Addison going missing.
11: Yeah, because they were hiking buddies. It's not her fault.
7: Exactly.
11: You know, we all go astray sometimes.
7: What do you mean?
11: I was thinking of a verse in the book of Isaiah.
7: Oh, yeah?
11: Yeah. I memorized it back when I was a Pathfinder. It says, "All we like sheep have gone astray. We have turned everyone to his own way. And the Lord has laid on him the iniquity of us all."
7: It's talking about lost sheep. All we have strayed, so, like, everyone?
11: Yeah. All believers follow the shepherd, God. And we all, at one time or another, have followed our own way instead of God's.
7: Wandered away like lost sheep.
11: Yes, we've all made mistakes. None of us is perfect.
7: Yeah, I feel that. But there's good stuff in that verse too.
11: Yes, there sure is.
7: God had a plan. That verse is talking about Jesus, isn't it?
11: It is. Jesus takes on our sin and helps each of his lost sheep.
7: Dad, I'm really worried about Addison.
11: Yeah, I know. We all are.
7: I hope we find our lost sheep.
11: Hey, was that a siren?
7: Yeah. Oh, no. Is that bad news?
11: Oh, no, no, no. I see police lights. We're almost back in town.
7: Police lights? Why?
11: They're forming a search party.
0: DS is right. The Pathfinder's parents have been notified, and they're arriving to pick their hikers up early. Most of the parents are arriving anyway.
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14: Officer Lewis, how's the search going so far?
10: Well, the rangers are hiking back over the route and around shortcuts. We have a few teams searching here in town.
14: Any sign of Addison yet?
10: Not yet, Sam. I know Addison's special to you.
14: Yes. She's more than an employee. I'm very

0: With a supervising adult.
1: My mom's at the city school today.
0: And your uncle?
2: Ethan Garcia's on one of the search teams working here in town.
0: Hugo, stand by. Someone has got to keep an eye on this kid.
1: Hey!
3: Officer! Now come on, what's the deal here?
2: We'll be with you in a moment, Mr. McGee.
0: You two, where are your parents?
4: I don't know. We tried calling them, Deputy. Honest.
3: Haley, you okay?
4: I'm okay, Mr. McGee.
2: You know these two, McGee?
3: Haley's my star new employee.
4: And this is my brother, Kyler.
3: Pleased to meet you.
0: McGee, take these two to the hotel and watch out for them until their parents can pick them up.
3: Now wait just a minute now.
2: Mr. McGee, one of our pathfinders has gone astray.
3: Oh, well, now I see what all this noise is about.
0: Hugo, go with McGee and the others.
3: Oh, no, no. I draw the line there. Come on, Haley. You and your brother follow me.
1: Seriously? What did I ever do?
0: Harold, Janet, and Hugo, go with Natasha and Jake to the church.
5: Yes, Deputy, sir.
4: Yes, Deputy Bo. We'll watch over them.
2: 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We're going to create two search parties.
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7: The search is still on for Addison. Her dad is a search party of one, but someone appears to be on her way to offer some help. Let's join them.
9: Addison! 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
10: Addison! 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
9: Addison!
6: Addison!
9: Addison!
10: Leon, here, drink some water.
9: Sam, not right now. I have to find her. Addison! Can you hear me?
10: Leon Tremblay, stop.
9: Huh?
10: You're not going to be any help to Addison if you fall over from dehydration.
9: Sam, I have to...
10: You have to find her. I know. So stop and drink some water so that you can keep searching.
9: All right. Give it to me.
10: Here.
9: Thanks.
10: Drink more.
9: I have to keep
10: can
9: on...
10: Can I search with you?
9: No, I have to find her. This is all my fault.
10: All your fault? No, it isn't.
9: Sam, I can't stop to argue with you.
10: Let me search with you then. I care about Addison, too.
9: Okay, fine.
10: Thanks.
9: Addison!
10: Addison!
9: We were talking and hiking, and I don't know what happened. I lost sight of her.
10: Addison's not a toddler.
9: Things haven't been the same with Addison and me since we lost her mom.
10: You both must miss her very much.
9: Every day. I'm not good at this parenting stuff.
10: Is anyone?
9: Addison's mom was. I just seem to keep messing it up.
10: This isn't your fault. Addison made her own decision to separate from the group.
9: But I'm her dad. I should have seen her leave or something.
10: Do you know the parable of the lost sheep?
9: Yeah. It inspired the name of my dinner idea. The one Christmas dinner. The shepherd looks for the one lost sheep.
10: Yeah, and?
9: Addison!
10: Oh, you startled me.
9: Addison!
10: Leon, we're all like those lost sheep wandering away.
9: But my Addison, why did she go astray?
10: I hear the pain in your voice. Well, that must be how God feels when we choose our own way instead of his.
9: All we like sheep have gone astray.
10: All. We're not responsible for our children's choices. God's children still stray, and he's perfect.
9: I never thought of it that way.
10: Oh, the trail branch is out. Which way should we go?
9: Let's see. I'm going to go to the right. You can search to the left. Addison! Addison!
10: Dear Lord, please be with Addison. Keep her safe.
9: Addison!
10: Please help her dad to find her.
9: Addison!

0: As Leon and the search parties continued to look for Addison, Brianna worried about her friend.
1: Brianna, can I make you some hot cocoa?
2: Huh?
1: Hot cocoa?
2: No, Mom. I'm texting Addison.
1: Oh, she's found. Good.
2: No, she's not answering.
1: So, why are you texting?
2: In case she's looking at her phone. I'm spamming her, telling her how worried we are about her.
1: Yes, we are.
2: And that she needs to come back. Now.
3: I hope that works.
2: There. Come on, Mom. I need to go look for her.
1: Brianna, the officer specifically said that he wanted all Pathfinders to stay with their parents at home.
2: It's not fair.
1: They just don't want to lose track of any more of you.
2: Ugh.
1: You're all too important.
2: Well, what am I supposed to do? Just sit here?
1: Talk to me.
2: Okay, I guess I could do that.
1: Not a resounding yes, but I'll take it.
2: A message. Ugh, it's only Cyrus.
1: Hey, I showed your Aunt Michelle the coin collection.
2: Mm-hmm.
1: Yeah, and you know, one of the coins was missing.
2: Oh, really?
1: I've looked everywhere. I checked the bottom of my purse. I checked my coat pockets, my jean pockets. Then I checked my briefcase. I used my phone light to check all through my car, even the floor.
2: Really, Mom?
1: Yes, really. I couldn't find it. So when I got back here, I checked everywhere. I checked the dresser, the bathroom counter, under the couch, behind the fruit bowl in the kitchen, and...
2: Mom, I get it. You searched. A lot.
1: Oh, and I even got out the broom and the dustpan. I swept every square inch of the kitchen floor, then the hallway, even the front porch. But I can't find the coin anywhere.
2: Oh.
1: Oh? That coin is worth more money than I'll make in a decade.
2: I know, it's valuable, Mom.
1: Yes, and I can't believe I lost it. Can't believe it.
2: Mom, would you just stop?
1: What?
2: My friend is out there missing, and you're going on and on about your missing coin.
1: Oh,
2: It's going to start getting dark soon. And where's Addison? That's what I care about.
1: I care about Addison, too. I was just telling you about...
2: I have to help find her.
1: Brianna, you can't. You need to stay here.
2: But I don't want to.
1: I know, but even though it doesn't feel like it, staying here is helping Addison.
2: Ugh.
1: Brianna!
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1: 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I really do.
0: 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We'll take a short break, and we'll get a hint of how Addison is right after this.
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0: The search continues for Addison. And the Pathfinders who were left after parent pickup, they're gathered at the Harmony Corner Church. Let's join them.
6: Miss Simon, I'm worried about Addison.
7: I know, Janet. We all are.
6: Is there something we can do?
7: I don't know. Are you hungry?
6: No.
8: Did I hear hungry?
7: Yeah. Jake, do you have any trail mix in your backpack?
8: Maybe.
7: We need to keep these kids fed until their parents arrive.
6: Honest, I'm not hungry, Miss Simon. I'm too worried.
8: Natasha, look around!
7: At the church?
8: Yeah! Don't you think we should have our wedding here? It's our home church.
7: It's one idea. But we also talked about getting married outside, at our cabin.
8: But you still want to get married in January, right?
7: Yeah, don't you?
8: Well, it's too cold.
7: It'll be cozy.
8: It'll be warm here in the church.
6: Surrounded by your friends and family.
8: Yeah, listen to Janet.
6: Sorry, I wasn't trying to butt in, but you're talking about it right in front of me.
7: Sorry, Janet.
6: It's okay, I like it. It distracted me for a minute from worrying about Addison.
7: Yeah, me too.
8: Me three. Is it cold in here or is it just me?
7: It is a little cold. Jake, Harold and Hugo are awfully quiet. Where are they?
8: They're up in the youth chapel. I thought that was okay.
7: Well, sure, that's okay. But you should check on them. And offer them some trail mix.
8: My trail mix?
7: Jake.
8: Fine.
9: Natasha, how are you doing?
7: Oh, Granddad, we're okay. Any word on Addison?
9: Not yet. I asked Officer Lewis to update me as soon as they hear anything.
7: Good. And let me know.
9: Now let's warm up this empty church. Let me check the thermostat.
7: Thanks, Grandad. Grandad, look.
10: Hey, a few of us were wondering, could we pray together for Addison?
9: Wonderful idea, Joyce. Come inside the sanctuary, everyone.
10: Come on in here for prayer, everyone.
7: Joyce, any news?
10: Not yet. I was part of one of the search teams here in town.
7: And?
10: We couldn't find Addison anywhere.
7: We can't give up.
10: Oh, we aren't. Teams are going over the same area again and again.
11: I heard we're gathering for prayer here.
7: Yes, come on in the sanctuary, Cyrus.
12: Natasha, I'm wondering if you could help me with something.
7: Oh, Tara, what do you need?
13: Mommy needs help with me.
12: I know you want each of the Pathfinders with their parents, but...
13: But Mommy really needs to get to the hospital to help look for Addison.
7: I see. Well, Keziah, you can stay with me and Janet, if you'd like. Janet's right over there.
13: Yay! Bye, Mommy.
12: Bye, honey. Thanks, Natasha. I appreciate it.
7: Go. The hospital needs you.
12: Thanks.
9: Come on inside, everyone. Gather around the front. We're all worried about Addison. Our officers assure me that they're doing everything to find her. As teams are searching, let's pray together. Pray that God will be with Addison and that he's keeping her safe. Now, where's Jake?
7: He went to the youth chapel to get Harold and Hugo.
14: We're here!
9: Oh, good. Chaplain Jake, come on up here and lead our prayer.
14: Oh, happy to, Mr. Simon. Let's pray that God will help us find Addison soon.
15: Chaplain Jake, it's getting dark outside.
16: What's Addison going to do when it's dark out?
14: Oh, Harold, Hugo, that's a good point. Thanks for pointing that out. Let's pray that God will keep Addison safe, even in the dark, okay? Dear God, we're gathered here tonight for a special purpose. We need your help to find Addison and to keep her safe. Lord, please keep her warm. Please help her not to be fearful.
0: As Jake prayed, every person gathered in the Harmony Corner Church whispered up their prayers to God for Addison. Well, no, that's not quite right. Everyone in Discovery Mountain, whether they were in the church, searching on the mountain trail, or in town, they each prayed for Addison.
14: Thank you so much for hearing our prayer. Amen.
9: Amen. Thank you, Chaplain Jake, for praying for us.
14: Of course, anytime.
9: It might be a long night. Everyone's welcome to stay here at the church. We'll keep praying until Addison is found.
10: Mr. Simon?
9: Yes, Joyce?
10: The search parties are going to have to warm up before they continue. Could we set up some hot drinks and food in the church lobby for them?
9: Excellent idea. I'm sure Pastor Peabody would approve.
10: I just talked to Michelle. She's willing to make sandwiches and tea. I just need a couple of volunteers.
9: Good. We can all do our part to find Addison. Can anyone help Joyce with this?
15: I'll help you, Miss Holt.
16: Me too.
10: Thank you, boys. We'll set up tables right in the lobby.
17: And we can have some sandwiches, right?
10: Wait a minute. Are you two volunteering so you can have a sandwich?
15: Well...
10: Come on, let's get to work.
9: Thank you, Harold and Hugo. Now the rest of us, I have an idea.
7: What is it, Grandad?
9: Let's sing together. Everyone grab a hymnal.
7: Janet, Keziah, here's a hymn book.
6: Thanks.
9: Turn to Seeking the Lost. I think this hymn fits our prayers tonight.
6: Miss Simon, I'm not cold anymore.
7: Oh, yeah. The church is full now.
6: I like it. It's better this way.
7: Me too.

0: As they sang, the music wafted out of the church windows and doors and out into the chilly night. And out in that chilly night, someone heard it.
1: Oh, what's that sound? Is that singing? Are they singing in the church? Seeking the lost? Are they all worried about me?
2: Addison!
1: Dad? Dad's looking for me?
2: Addison! Where are you?
1: Oh, Dad sounds worried. Well, listen to that music. Is the whole town looking for me? No, they couldn't be. They don't care that much. Or do they? I need to climb down from here and find out. Oh, I can't. It's way too far down. I feel dizzy way up here. Oh, Dad, I'm up here. Just look up, please, Dad.
0: Director Doug, Addison sounds scared.
3: She really does, but at least she doesn't sound like she's hurt.
0: No, right, she doesn't. Just cold. It's dark now in Discovery Mountain.
3: Where do you think she is? Still up on the mountain summit?
0: I don't think so, but she is up somewhere high. But she could hear the singing from the church.
3: So she must be right in town or really close by.
0: Yeah, I think so. But where in Discovery Mountain is high up?
3: So high up that it's making Addison feel dizzy?
0: You listening at home? Where do you think they should search for Addison? What's the highest point in town?
3: Well, let's pray Leon can find Addison before it gets much colder outside.
0: Yes, I agree.
3: You know, Leon feels responsible for his daughter being lost.
0: It isn't his fault, but I understand how Leon's thinking. We parents, we make a lot of mistakes.
3: Yeah, we do. Parents aren't perfect, and often we blame ourselves if our child is having a hard time.
0: Mm-hmm. Or if our child is lost. But, you know, the verse that Sam shared, it can be an encouragement to us parents.
3: Yeah, right. It was in Isaiah.
0: Mm-hmm. Isaiah 53, verse 6, and I have it here. It says, "All we like sheep have gone astray. We have turned every one to his own way, and the Lord has laid on him the iniquity of us all."
3: Well, we've all wandered away from God's will at times in our life.
0: Yes, each of us sheep has sinned, and that's why God sent Jesus. And as the verse says, God has laid the iniquity of us all on Jesus.
3: And Jesus saves us. He is the Good Shepherd.
0: He is. And no matter how far any of us wanders, God searches for us.
3: And he longs for us to come back home.
0: Mm-hmm. Addison isn't the only teen struggling to connect with her parent, is she?
3: No, Brianna and her mom weren't getting along very well when Emily described her missing coin.
0: Right. Well, we'll check in on them again next time.
3: We'll see you then.
0: You've been listening to Discovery Mountain, where the air is clear, clear enough to hear your imagination, and where every day is an exercise in faith. 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Lost Sheep was written and produced by Jean Boonstra and post-produced in Ontario, Canada by Douglas Bruce and Danny Columbie. 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Into the Fold is dedicated to the memory of Lana Phillips. 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
8: Whoa, whoa! Get that beggar out of my way, quick!
9: Please, Captain, he's my uncle. He's crippled. We'll get across the street in a second.
8: Quick, move it. We're in a hurry.
10: Oh, let them ride over me. What good am I, anyway?
9: Easy, Uncle Zechariah. There's Aaron. He'll help us. Aaron, come help.
11: Here I am.
9: Quick, Aaron, help me get Uncle Zechariah across the street. The Roman soldiers are in a hurry to conquer the world.
8: Come on, come on! Just as we aren't going to let the Roman army be stopped by a cripple.
12: Hello, everyone. I'm Uncle Dan.
13: And I'm Aunt Carol. Welcome to the first story in our series called Acts of the Apostles.
12: These stories follow the lives of Jesus' disciples after his return to heaven.
13: Now, in some ways, after Jesus' ascension, things went on much the same as they had for years.
12: In the temple, the priests continued their sacrifices of lambs and doves. The pilgrims continued to come from many different lands to worship at the temple, and the Romans continued to rule Israel.
13: But for the apostles, things were different now. They met together every day in Jerusalem, waiting for the power from God that Jesus had promised them.
12: Our story today takes place only 50 days after the Passover, when Jesus was crucified. It is now Pentecost, otherwise known as the Feast of Weeks, when pilgrims came by the thousands to bring their offerings to the temple.
13: This story is about a mighty wind and tongues of flame, an event that set the whole world ablaze through the power of the Holy Spirit. We call this story, Fire Upon the Earth.
14: The temple in Jerusalem was a favorite gathering place for crippled and blind people, begging for coins and gifts. And the Festival of Weeks was a particularly good time for begging, as thousands of pilgrims came to Jerusalem from as far away as Babylon, Rome, Egypt, and Asia. The book of Acts in the Bible tells us about one of these beggars, a man who had been crippled all his life, more than 40 years. Holy Scripture doesn't tell us his name, so I've chosen to call him Zechariah.
9: There. You're out of the way, Uncle Zechariah.
10: Thank you, David. And Aaron.
9: Are you happy, Roman? Now you can ride onto your glorious conquests. You'll be sorry when our Messiah comes.
8: What's that you say, boy? The Messiah? Oh, you mean your deliverer. Did you hear that, Justice? I thought we crucified their Messiah over a month ago.
15: They have a new one every month, Captain. Should be time for another now. It's been, about 7 weeks since that man from Nazareth was crucified.
9: That wasn't the Messiah.
15: That's your problem. We'd better get going, Captain. We have work to do.
9: When our Messiah comes, the real Messiah... Rome will be thrown into the sea, and Jerusalem will become the center of the world.
8: Into the sea! Ha! Giddy up! Into the sea! Oh, we'd better learn to swim. I'd sink like a stone.
10: Here, boys. Just set me down by the temple gate. There.
9: Are you sure this is the best place, Uncle?
10: Yes, the best.
9: You'll be fine?
10: Oh, sure. I've been doing this for more years than I can remember.
11: Then You've seen the one they call Jesus of Nazareth?
10: I'm afraid I missed him. Oh, I still can't believe they crucified him, though.
11: Why not?
10: I heard he cured the crippled. That fellow down by the pool of Bethesda, for instance, worse off than me. He was healed, I heard. Started running and jumping like a deer. But they crucified Jesus.
9: But no one could kill the Messiah. That's impossible.
10: True. Still, the stories one hears, how he rose from the tomb, appeared to his followers. Hundreds say they saw him alive. There must be something to those stories.
11: The priests say the disciples stole the body of Jesus.
10: Sure. Right under the noses of a squad of Roman soldiers. Well, I'd better get to work, boys.
11: It's time for the morning prayers.
10: Well, you boys run along, then.
9: I'll come back later, Uncle.
10: Thank you. You're very kind, boys. Alms! Alms, for the love of God, take pity on a poor cripple. Thank you, sir. Take pity on a poor son of Abraham. Alms!
14: Poor, who could not work, begged for coins. But according to the custom, boys like David and Aaron started to learn a trade at an early age. It's possible they learned to sell wares by working for some merchant of the city, or learned the art of working with metal, wood, cloth, or pottery. Perhaps they took care of animals like camels from a caravan that had come from far away, or even the ever-present donkeys. For the people of Jerusalem, daily life also centered around the temple. Often throughout the day, the sound of the shofar called people to worship.

0: shall love the Lord your God with all your heart, and with all your soul, and with all your might.
1: Some also consider the giving of alms as part of their worship to God.
2: Alms, alms, have pity on me, brothers. Thank you, kind sir. God will reward you.
3: Shalom, my friend.
2: Shalom. Go in peace. I wonder where David is. He's usually here to check on me by now. Ah, here he comes.
4: Here I am, Uncle Zechariah. I hope you weren't worried. How did it go today?
2: Oh, good. These pilgrims are generous right after the harvest, you know.
4: Look, there's Peter, the fisherman from Galilee.
2: Peter? You mean one of the disciples of Jesus of Nazareth?
4: Yes. He and the other disciples come here often to pray.
2: He looks special, happy.
4: And there's John, another follower of Jesus.
2: Strong-looking men. Plain, poorly dressed. Not like the Pharisees and rabbis.
4: I hear they meet someplace regularly for prayer. They are waiting.
2: Well, go on. For what?
4: I'm not sure. Something about power. From heaven.
2: Very interesting. Who's that?
4: That's Matthias. He's now one of the 12 disciples.
2: Why?
4: To replace Judas, the one who betrayed Jesus.
2: Ah, yes, the one who hung himself and fell into the canyon. And they buried him in the potter's field.
4: Did you notice something about Peter and John and Matthias, Uncle Zechariah?
2: Yes, they seem very confident. But they can't do miracles, not like I heard Jesus could. Oh, well, some of us must suffer all our lives. Now, come. It's time to go home.
5: We'll get back to our story in just a moment. 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
6: That's because we know the adventures are wonderful, but we don't want you just to take our word for it. So today we have some letters from club members to share with you so you can hear what they think of the adventures. You first, Uncle Dan.
5: All right. Here's one from Heather, who lives in Kentucky. She wrote, "I've joined your club, and I think it's great. I never really did know much about the Bible, and half the time didn't care. That is, until I started listening to Your Story Hour."
6: Thanks for writing, Heather. We're glad the adventures made a difference for you. Here's one from Canada. We receive many letters from kids and adults, too, who live outside of the United States.
5: We're always glad to hear from our international friends.
6: Mm-hmm. Anyway, Anna writes, "I just wanted to thank you for sending me all these wonderful lessons to fill out. And I enjoy listening to the life story of Jesus. My whole family enjoyed listening to the stories."
5: And here's one from 13-year-old Daniel. "Thank you for your stories. I am homeschooled. I've been doing your adventure series for about 3 months now. I'm enjoying the audio stories tremendously, too."
6: We get lots of letters from homeschoolers who are enjoying the adventures. We also receive many letters from prison inmates telling us how the adventure stories, both written and audio, help them come to know the Lord.
5: Here's an example. "My sons are 9 and 12, and they need spiritual direction in their lives that I can't give them personally. But through Jesus Christ, all things are possible. So I ask in His name for this help from you." And he goes on to request that we enroll his sons in the Adventures Club.
6: That's great. Although letters from mothers and fathers who are in prison make us sad for their circumstances and that of their families, yet we rejoice that they have found the Lord and want to be better parents. And we're so glad to be able to send the adventures to their children for them.
5: That's for sure. Now here's a letter from Idaho. "Thank you for the Bible lessons and quiz sheets. They're very fun. I can't wait to get my next lessons."
6: We hear that a lot. Can't wait.
5: Oh, that's for sure.
6: Here's another good one. "Thanks for sending the adventure quiz sheets and also the story of Mary of Nazareth. It's wonderful, and we love to play it over and over again. Even my grandmother listens to your very nice stories."
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1: The book of Acts tells us that after Jesus' ascension to heaven, the disciples returned to Jerusalem and went to an upper room where they were staying. Many curious eyes watched that upper room where Peter, John, and the other followers of Jesus stayed. There were many stories being told about Jesus, and people wondered what would happen next. The temple leaders also watched carefully every move the disciples made. They certainly didn't want any more strange stories being told. Holy Scripture says of the disciples, when the day of Pentecost had come, they were all together in one place, and suddenly a sound came from heaven like the rush of a mighty wind.
3: The wind! It is the power of God. It is the Spirit He promised us.
4: John, look. Something like flames of fire settling on your head. On everyone's head.
3: On your head too, James. It is the Spirit of God.
7: Praise the Lord.
3: Hallelujah.
7: He sent us His Spirit. Praise
8: Jesus. The Comforter Jesus promised us has come.
1: Everyone present was filled with the Holy Spirit. Then, Holy Scripture tells us, something else happened. They began to speak in languages they hadn't learned, for the Holy Spirit gave them this ability. Now there were dwelling in Jerusalem Jews, devout men from every nation under heaven. And at this sound, the multitude came together, and they were bewildered because each one heard them speaking in his own language.
9: How can this be? These men are all from Galilee.
10: Yet we hear them speaking in our own language.
9: Well, they're telling about the mighty miracles of God, about a Messiah named Jesus.
10: What can this mean?
11: I'll tell you what it means. They're drunk, that's all.
12: Listen, all of you!
13: Shh! Who's that?
10: That's Peter, one of the disciples of Jesus.
12: Listen! Visitors to Jerusalem and those who live here.
13: Shh! Quiet!
12: Some of you are saying these men are drunk. It isn't true. It's much too early for that. People don't get drunk by 9 o'clock in the morning.
13: That's true.
14: They don't. Then what's happening?
12: What you see this morning was predicted centuries ago by the prophet Joel. In the last days, God said, I will pour out my Holy Spirit upon all mankind, and your sons and daughters shall prophesy, and your young men shall see visions. And your old men dream.
15: What's happening?
4: You mean Jesus was the Messiah? And we let him be crucified?
16: God have mercy on us.
17: What can we do?
12: Anyone who asks for mercy from the Lord shall have it and shall be saved. O men of Israel, listen. God publicly showed you who Jesus was by doing tremendous miracles through him, as you well know. Therefore, I clearly state to everyone in Israel that God has made this Jesus whom you crucified to be the Lord, the Messiah.
4: Tell us then, brothers, what should we do?
12: Each one of you must turn from sin, return to God, and be baptized in the name of Jesus Christ for the forgiveness of your sins. And then you shall also receive this gift, the Holy Spirit.
10: We repent.
9: We want to be baptized in the name of Jesus.
18: We repent.
10: We repent.
18: We repent.
10: We
1: The people crowded toward Peter and the other apostles, eagerly listening to every word. That day, close to 3,000 people accepted Jesus and were baptized. They joined the small band of 120 believers, and the Christian church began with great power. The temple still occupied an important place in the lives of the apostles, and they went there regularly to pray. One afternoon, Peter and John were coming up to the temple when they saw Zechariah being carried up to the gate.
15: Alms for the poor. Have mercy on a son of Abraham. Alms for the poor. Thank you, good man. Bless you. God bless you. Alms, sirs, alms for the poor. Why, you're followers of Jesus. Please, a coin for a poor, crippled man.
17: Brother, look at us.
15: You have a gift for a son of Abraham? Oh, you are kind.
17: We don't have any money for you.
15: Oh.
17: But I'll give you something else.
15: Something else? I don't understand.
17: Here, take my hand. Get a strong grip. Now I command you in the name of Jesus Christ of Nazareth, walk.
15: Walk? Me? Walk? But
9: who are those fools trying to make Zechariah walk? He's been crippled from birth.
15: Walk! I feel my legs, my ankles. There's strength in them. I can. I know I can walk.
18: You jumped up.
15: I can walk. Praise God, I'm healed. Look. My legs are strong. I can even jump like a boy.
17: Come, Zechariah.
18: A prophet is among us.
17: Let's go to Solomon's hall together, so more can see what the Lord has done for you.
15: Gladly. I can walk by myself into the temple. I can go up for prayers. Praise God. Thank you, Lord.
1: They all went into Solomon's hall, where thousands of Jewish visitors were gathered for the afternoon prayers. Many recognized Zechariah as the beggar who had been sitting at the temple gate, unable to walk. Word quickly spread.
19: Oh, look, that can't be the crippled beggar jumping up and down.
9: No, it is. It's Zechariah.
20: A miracle has happened.
21: Look, that's Peter and John of Galilee with him.
15: Give glory to God. I can walk. Through the name of Jesus of Nazareth, I have been healed. Praise his name.
9: Jesus of Nazareth?
19: You mean the one that was crucified?
9: Say he rose from the dead.
19: Perhaps he did.
20: That big man Peter wants to speak.
17: Men of Israel, what is so surprising about what you see? And why look at us as though we, by our own power and godliness, had made this man to walk? For it is the God of Abraham, Isaac, and Jacob, and all our ancestors, who has brought glory to his servant Jesus by doing this. I refer to the Jesus whom you rejected before Pilate, despite Pilate's determination to release him.
10: But how can this be?
20: You mean we were responsible for the death of
9: the Messiah? No, that's not possible.
22: We murdered God's chosen one? No.
17: Dear brothers, I realize that what you did to Jesus was done in ignorance, and the same can be said of your leaders. Now change your mind and attitude towards God, and turn to him so he can cleanse away your sins and send you wonderful times of refreshing from the Lord. He will bless you when you turn away from sin.
20: Look! Here come the chief priests.
23: And what's going on here? You tell us.
4: Peter and John. They're telling us about Jesus of Nazareth, who rose from the dead.
23: Rose from the dead? Ridiculous!
19: But Peter and John healed the cripple, Zechariah.
23: Soldiers, arrest these two men.
24: No! Leave them alone, men of God!
23: Quickly, quickly seize them and take them to the dungeon before the people riot.
21: They speak the truth. They're men of God.
1: Peter and John were held in custody until the next day. The next morning, The religious leaders gathered in council. Annas, the high priest, was there, very old and very powerful. His son-in-law, Caiaphas, was in charge of the council.
0: Let's come to order, brethren. We have much to do. Before we bring in Peter and John, the two rebel Galileans, let me counsel you. We must stop this heresy, this lie, now. We can't allow it to spread. So, deal strictly.
2: Noble Caiaphas, you know we judge all matters strictly by the law. It will be no different this time.
0: But these are very clever deceivers, like Jesus of Nazareth, whom they follow. They pretend to abide by the law. Guards, bring in the pair of Galileans and the one they say was crippled.
3: Yes, Your Honor.
0: You, Samuel, and Elihu, I know you will especially be on your guard to catch the deception in their words.
3: Your Honor, here are the prisoners, Peter and John of Galilee, and Zechariah, the crippled one.
0: Will you people never cease to make trouble for us? Can you not follow your religious leaders without always bringing in your own ideas? Well, tell the council, what is your story? Do you still follow that false prophet from Nazareth?
15: We must warn you, we will not deal lightly with lies.
0: What noble Annas has said is right. Well, go ahead, tell us your story. By what power, or by whose authority have you done this thing? You may speak.
17: Honorable leaders, elders of our nation, if you mean the good deed done to the cripple and how he was healed...
15: Of course, that's what we mean!
17: Let me clearly state to you and to all the people of Israel that it was done in the name and power of Jesus of Nazareth, the Messiah.
14: We don't need to listen to this.
5: Away with it!
17: The man you crucified, but God raised back to life again.
5: Impossible! Away with such lies!
17: It is by his authority that this man stands here healed. There is salvation in no one else but Jesus. Under all heaven, there is no other name for men to call upon to save them.
14: These men are bold. This Peter who denied his master.
6: And this John.
4: What has happened to them? We certainly can't intimidate them.
0: Guards, take these men away while we decide what to do with them. What shall we do with these men?
15: We must do something quickly. We can't let their rumors spread throughout Jerusalem, throughout Israel.
4: We can't deny they have done a tremendous miracle.
14: By the power of demons.
15: Nevertheless, everyone in Jerusalem knows about it.
0: To use force might start a riot. Thousands have already heard about the miracle and wait outside our council room.
14: Let's warn them this time, very harshly. Don't leave any doubts in their minds about what will happen next.
0: Is it agreed?
25: Aye.
0: I'm afraid that nothing short of death will stop these heretics. But we don't have the power for that. Guards, bring them back here. Well, Peter and John of Galilee, we have discussed the matter. As your religious leaders, we must warn you about the dire consequences if you disobey our orders. We order you never to speak again about this Jesus. Do you understand?
4: Never to speak about Jesus?
17: Impossible. To speak about Jesus is to obey God.
0: How dare you talk to us that way? We are your leaders.
4: Then you decide whether God wants us to obey you instead of him.
17: We cannot stop telling about the wonderful things we saw Jesus do and heard him say.
26: What are you saying?
14: We have the power to cast you out of the temple.
15: Brethren! Brethren! There's a crowd outside that's ready to start a riot if we hurt these men. You can't go around hurting those who appear to heal a man who has been lame for 40 years.
0: Honor speaks the truth. The rabble out there in their ignorance are ready to take the law into their own hands.
4: Then what can we do?
0: Peter and John, we warn you. If you continue speaking of this Jesus, you will suffer much at our hands. We will let you go this time. But if you know what's good for you, you will not utter that name again. Guards, let them go.
9: John, untouched! Why, they've been released.
3: Perhaps the priests believe in Jesus now, too.
6: No, I doubt that.
7: God is with these men.
9: Jesus must be the promised Messiah. That's
1: wonderful. Soon after they were released, Peter and John found the other disciples and told them what happened. It was a time of rejoicing and thanksgiving.
8: Oh, Lord, Creator of heaven and earth and of the sea and everything in them, grant to your servants great boldness in their preaching. Send your healing power, and may miracles and wonders be done by the name of your servant Jesus.
1: After this prayer, the building where they were meeting shook. All the disciples were filled with the Holy Spirit and boldly preached God's message. All the believers were of one heart and mind. Whatever they had, they shared with each other. The early church soon numbered over 5,000 believers. A fire had been started upon the earth, a fire of God's power, working in the people who loved him and were ready to serve him. The Christian church was born. Soon it would spread throughout the Roman Empire, and then to the whole world.
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3: Hello, friends. How about an amazing fact? On August 24, 1875, Matthew Webb slipped into the water at Dover, England, and 21 hours and 43 minutes later touched land in France, becoming the first person to conquer the English Channel. Swimming the English Channel became the greatest swimming challenge of the day. Since Webb's triumph, there have been over 6,200 known attempts to swim the English Channel. More than 470 people have been successful, including a 12-year-old boy in 1979 and a 12-year-old girl in 1983. The first woman to swim the English Channel was 19-year-old American Gertrude Edler. On the 6th of August, 1926, she crossed the English Channel in 14 hours and 31 minutes, 2 hours faster than the men's record, setting a woman's world record that stood for 35 years. Then came Alison Streeter, known also as the Queen of the Channel. She has swam the Chile Channel more times than anyone else, 43 crossings to date. Streeter first swam the channel at 18 and was the first woman to swim the double from England to France and then back to England, and is the only woman ever to have completed the three-way from England to France, back to England, and then to France again. What an incredible feat of endurance. But did you know, friends, that the Bible teaches that at the end of time, Christians will also need to have a high degree of endurance? Stay tuned for more. 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
3: Hello, friends. Pastor Doug Batchelor is out this evening. This is Pastor John Ross, and you are listening to Bible Answers Live. As the name suggests, this is a live, interactive, international Bible study. And if you have a Bible-related question, we would love to hear from you this evening. Our phone lines are open. This is a good time to pick up your phone and give us a call. Our number here to the studio is 800-463-7297. All right, we're going to do that again. Are you ready? 800-463-7297. That'll bring you all the way here to our studio. And feel free to ask your Bible-related question. Working the phones for us is Dr. Ellen Davis, who is helping not only to take the calls, but also sharing some important Bible truths. He's not a doctor in the idea of medicine, but his specialty is on church history. So if you have a question related to church history, I'm sure he'd be happy to share what he can on that subject.
5: Well, you know, Ellen, it's interesting when you talk about swimming. Some people just seem to have the gift of being able to swim at great speeds, relatively speaking. But also others have the ability to swim great distances, incredible endurance. Now, I mentioned before that at the end of time, God's people will need to have a high degree of endurance. Now, I'm not talking about physical endurance, although that'll probably help. But here's the verse that I'm referring to. It's Matthew 24, verse 13. Jesus is speaking about things at the very end of time, and he says, "But he who endures to the end, the same shall be saved." So there's the idea of having a endurance, perseverance. And then in Revelation chapter 12, 17, we read this verse. It says, "And the dragon," that's Satan, "was enraged with the woman." Bible prophecy, a woman often represents a church. "And he went to make war with the remnant of her offspring," those living at the end of time, "who keep the commandments of God, and they have the testimony of Jesus Christ." The same group is described in Revelation chapter 14, verse 12, as having patience or endurance, being able to be steadfast. So there's much to say about having spiritual endurance, especially at the end of time. And then Revelation also describes a group of people, sometimes referred to as the 144,000, who have a certain kind of endurance or perseverance, and they are able to stand fast even at a time of widespread apostasy. And our free offer this evening talks about the 144,000. How can we be a part of the 144,000? Here's a group of people who have the seal of God in their foreheads. To learn more about the 144,000, all you need to do is call our resource line and ask for the book written by Pastor Doug Batchelor on the 144,000.
6: And you can get that by calling our toll-free number, 800-835-6747. Again, that number is 800-835-6747. And Pastor Ross, looks like the phones are beginning to stack up. Are you ready to go?
5: We are.
6: All right. Our first caller is Carol, calling from Palm Bay, Florida, listening to us on the Internet. Carol, good evening. Welcome to the show.
7: Oh, thank you. Thank you for taking my call.
5: You're welcome. And your question this evening?
7: Yes. Well, first I wanted to mention that I've been an agnostic most of my life. I'm 60 years old, and about 5 years ago, I was channel surfing, and I came across Amazing Facts, and I began to watch it every week, and when I couldn't be home, I would record the shows. And like I said, that was 4 to 5 years ago. And subsequently, after watching his shows for about a year, I joined a church and became baptized. So
5: Amen.
7: I thank God for Amazing Facts.
5: Well, thank you for sharing the testimony. That's what keeps us doing what we do.
7: Oh, keep it up. But my question is, it comes from Romans chapter 11. Mm-hmm. And I'm just a little bit troubled about when it says in verse 8, it says, "Just as it is written, God has given them a spirit of stupor, eyes that should not see and ears that should not hear to this very day." And I'm just troubled a little bit about our Jewish brothers and sisters. I'm wondering, since God blinded them, what would happen as a result of that? I mean, I guess I'm wondering if it was God's choice to blind them, then they wouldn't have been able to understand about Jesus being the Messiah. And I thought maybe you could shed some light on that.
5: Sure, I'd be happy to. You know, it's interesting, this verse that you mentioned in Romans chapter 11, verse 8, it is a quote, of course, from the Old Testament that Paul, who wrote Romans, is using to describe the condition of the Jewish nation as a whole. Now, we know individually there were many Jews who accepted Jesus as the Messiah, and those who formed the foundation of the Christian church were all Jewish. You've got the 12 disciples. Eventually, Judas is replaced probably by Paul at some point, who is now the apostle to the Gentiles, although another one was replaced, read about in the first part of Acts. When it says that God closed their eyes, it wasn't an act on God's part of saying, "Well, you know what, I'm tired of working with you, I'm just giving up, and I'm not going to let you respond any longer to the preaching of the truth." No. You look at the experience of Jesus, he wept over Jerusalem, the Bible says, and he says, "Oh, Jerusalem, Jerusalem, thou that killeth the prophets and them that are sent unto thee, how I have longed to gather you together, even as a hen gathers her chicks under her wings, but you would not." So it broke the heart of God that Israel as a nation rejected their only hope of safety and salvation, that being Christ. It wasn't an arbitrary act on God saying, "No, I'm not going to save you." No, they rejected God, and God couldn't protect them. God couldn't save them. Now, in the Old Testament, and this is a quote from the Old Testament, when an individual hardens his or her heart against God, it is sometimes referred to in Scripture as God hardening their heart. For example, you have the story of Pharaoh, where the Bible speaks about Pharaoh's heart was hardened. And it says God hardened his heart. And then in another place it says Pharaoh hardened his heart. Well, how did God harden Pharaoh's heart? Well, when God came and revealed his power through the various plagues that came upon Egypt, Pharaoh chose to reject that manifestation of God's power, and in doing so, Pharaoh's heart was hardened. And so it was with Israel. God gave the greatest manifestation to Israel in giving a

0: is left unto you desolate. Now, what that really entailed was this group of people, this ethnic group, no longer had, if you will, most favored nation status.
1: Mm-hmm.
0: It didn't mean that they individually could not come unto the Lord and be saved, but he transferred the solemnity of the gift of Israel to those who believe, and it was not based upon blood or the ethnic concept, nor was it really ever, if you look at Isaiah 56 carefully. And so what we have here is Israel is made up of God's people, his true worshipers. As we talked about at the very beginning of the show, it's the remnant of the seed of the woman. They are Israel. And Israel, in effect, are the overcomers.
1: Mm-hmm.
0: And you can read in Genesis 34, I believe, where you see Jacob wrestling with the angel who is the Lord. And before, he was Jacob, the deceiver. And after he submitted to God completely, he became an overcomer.
1: That's right. So God's promise is that we can all be Abraham's seed, spiritually speaking. And if we're Abraham's seed in receiving Christ, then we are heirs according to the promises that God made to Abraham.
2: Oh, praise God. Thank you so much, Pastor Ross. I appreciate it.
1: You're welcome. Thank you for calling. You know, Carol, we have a book called Spiritual Israel that explores this idea much further with a lot of excellent passages of Scripture and some commentary on that. And we'll send that to you for free. If you just call our resource line, ask for the book Spiritual Israel, and we'll send that out to you.
0: Yeah, and that line, Carol, is 800-835-6747. Again, 800-835-6747. Thank you for calling in.
1: All right, who do we have next?
0: All right, next we have Nicholas listening to us from Fort Lauderdale, Florida on the Internet. Nicholas, welcome to the program.
3: Hello. Nice listening to you.
1: Well, thank you for calling. And your question this evening.
3: Yeah, my question is, what are some steps to get to heaven?
1: Okay, probably one of the most important questions that anyone ever can ask is, what must I do to be saved? Well, the Bible gives us some clear steps that we can take in order to come into a saving relationship to Jesus. The first step is recognizing our need. That's where it all begins. You know, Jesus says, those who are whole don't need a physician, but those who are sick. And we're all sick spiritually, and we all need a doctor, and that doctor spiritually is Jesus. He's the one that can heal us. So the first thing is to recognize our need of Jesus, and then we need to come to him in faith. The Bible says, without faith, it is impossible to please him, for he who cometh to God must believe that he is, and that he is a rewarder of those who diligently seek him. So we recognize our need, step one. Number two, we come to Jesus in faith, and we come to him and confess our sins. For we are told in 1 John 1:9, if we confess our sins, he is faithful and just to forgive us and to cleanse us from all unrighteousness. So we come to God with sincerity and we say, Lord, please forgive me. We need to realize that it's our sins that took the life of Jesus. He paid the penalty that should have been ours. He took our place, died because of our sins. And when we understand his great love and the sacrifice that was made for our salvation, we come to him and say, Lord, please forgive me. Forgive me for the things that I've done to you. Within our power, at the same time, we would like to try and make things right with our fellow man, because we want to recognize that all people are loved by God, and if we've injured another person, we have hurt the heart of God. So as far as possible, we want to try and make things right with our fellow man. And then we need to believe that if we confess our sins, God has promised to forgive us, and then ask for the Holy Spirit. Jesus said, abide in me, and I in you. As the vine cannot bear fruit of itself except it abide, or the branch cannot bear fruit except it abide in the vine, no more can you. So we need to recognize that every day we need to humbly surrender our hearts to Jesus, ask for the Holy Spirit, spend time reading his word, spend time in prayer. And as we take our eyes off ourselves and set them upon Jesus, we will begin to experience a change of heart. The theological term for that is sanctification. So we ask God for forgiveness. We believe we are forgiven. That's justification. And then day by day, coming into fellowship with Christ, we experience sanctification. That is a change from the inside out. Now, all of these ideas, all these biblical principles, have been put together in a book. And we'll be happy to send that out to you, Nicholas. If you would just call our resource line, you can ask for the book, Three Steps to Heaven. And I'll go through these points once again. The number to call for our resource line?
0: It's 800-835-6747. And Nicholas, just one other thing, too. You might want to look into a book called Steps to Christ.
1: Hey, man, that's a good book.
0: 13 wonderful chapters on

0: everything that Pastor Ross just described to you.
1: And you know, you could go to the Amazing Facts website, and you can read the book that I mentioned for free if you go to our free library, Three Steps to Heaven. And if you would just Google the book Steps to Christ, I'm sure you'll be able to read it right online. I know it's out there being translated in numerous languages. Just a great, encouraging, powerful little book. Thanks for your call, Nicholas. Who do we have next?
0: All right, next we have Bradley listening to us on the Internet from Grand Rapids, Michigan. Bradley, you're on the air. Welcome to the program.
2: Thank you. Good evening. My question is about the Jewish Holocaust. I was wondering if that was predicted by any Bible prophecy.
1: Well, that's a good question. Not specifically the Holocaust. And when you say the Holocaust, we're thinking about what happened during the Second World War. But the Bible does speak about trials or difficulties or persecution coming upon the Jewish nation. Not that God wanted that to happen, but when the Jewish nation as a whole rejected God or rejected Christ, they in essence rejected God's protection and God's safety. And the devil came, you know, as a roaring lion seeking whom he may devour. And we see that in 70 AD. It began with the destruction of Jerusalem by the Romans. And the Jewish people have faced persecution over the years. And of course, that culminated in the terrible things that happened during the Second World War for the Jewish people. There is a passage of scripture that comes to mind. When Jesus was actually bearing his cross on his way to the place of crucifixion, he fell down under the weight of the cross. And there were a group of women who were weeping when they saw what happened to Jesus. And then Jesus said something very interesting. He said, "Don't weep for me, but weep for yourselves and for your children. For if they do these things," and he was speaking about the Romans, "if they do these things when the tree is green, what will they do when the tree is dry?" Now, when Jesus said the tree is green, he was still talking about that probationary time that had been given to the Jewish nation. Even though Christ was being crucified, probation was still open to the Jewish nation as a whole. But in 34 AD, at the stoning of Stephen, that probationary time period came to an end. And Jesus said, if they're going to do this, the Romans are going to do this during this time of probation, what are they going to do when probation closes for the Jewish nation? Well, we know what they did. In 70 AD, the Romans came and destroyed Jerusalem and the temple, and there was a terrible slaughter of Jews that followed. So, you know, there is a reference that there would be persecution. Remember what the people said at the crucifixion of Jesus? The Jews called out and said, "Let his blood be on us and our children." And you'll find that. Did you look up that verse?
0: I did. It's in Matthew 27:25. There they had the opportunity. Pilate said, "Do you want me to crucify your king?" And they said, "We have no king but Caesar."
1: Mm.
0: And then they answered a little further on, "His blood be upon us and on our children."
1: In essence, they rejected God as being their king.
0: They did.
1: And chose an earthly king.
0: And they cursed themselves in the process.
1: And it was the king that actually eventually destroyed Jerusalem and the temple. So anyway, those are some of the references that at least comes to mind right now, Bradley.
2: Okay. The reason I'm asking, I was looking at the prophecies of the sun being turned to blood and the moon being turned to blood and the sun being dark. And I know those were signs in the sky back in the 1800s. But I was wondering if they could have had a dual application to World War II or some massive event.
1: Well, we know that Jesus, in speaking of end time events in Matthew 24, says there will be wars and rumors of wars. Nation will rise against nation, kindred against kindred. So, he did predict that the last few centuries, especially the last 200 or 300, would be a very violent time period where there would be war. And if you look at the past 100 years, you had World War I, which was the worst the world had ever seen, followed a few years later by World War II, which was just devastating. And then since then, there's been ongoing conflict or war just about every day somewhere on the globe. And even now, in the world today, there is conflict in different places. So that is a sign of the soon coming of Christ.
0: Mm-hmm.
2: Okay, thank you.
1: Thank you for your call. 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If you'd like to call, this would be a good time. 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
0: All right.
1: Who do we have next?
0: Next on the line is George, listening to us on the Internet from Freeport, Louisiana. George, you're on the air. Welcome to the program.
3: Oh, good evening, Pastor Ross.
1: Hi, George.
2: I'd like to say thank you for all the missionary work that Amazing Facts is doing. My wife was baptized yesterday from taking online courses.
1: Amen. All right.
2: Portuguese.
1: All right.
2: That was great.
1: Excellent.
2: My question goes towards Job.
1: Yes.
2: Job's children were adults, but Job offered sacrifice, I assume, for their sins. How is that possible, seeing that they were adults and they had to make up their own minds for their own salvation?
1: Ah, good question. You know, the sacrifices that Job offered for his sons and his daughters, it was a special sacrifice of intercession. Now, the Bible tells us that we need to pray for others. That is interceding on others' behalf. However, that doesn't remove their responsibility. They still need to ultimately choose to receive Christ as their personal Savior. And that was true of Job's children. But his sacrifices were sacrifices of intercession. In other words, he was praying, saying, Lord, please do whatever you can to save my children. Now, somebody might wonder, well, if God wants to save our children, why do we need to pray and ask God to do that which he wants to do? Well, the way I understand it, based upon the book of Job, there is, as we know, the forces of good and the forces of evil, Satan and his angels, and then, of course, Christ and the good angels. And there is this great controversy taking place. Now, in this great controversy between the forces of good and the forces of evil, there are certain rules of engagement. Now, follow me closely. There are certain things that God will not allow Satan to do. And we can be very grateful for that. If Satan had his way, he would take the life of every Christian. God won't allow him to do that. If Satan could, he would possess every person with an evil spirit. But God will not allow him to do that. Now, if a person opens up the door, that's a different story. So God has limited Satan's power. Do you remember the story of Job where Satan came to this meeting in heaven, and God said, well, have you considered my servant Job? And Satan said, well, the reason he worships you is because you've blessed him. You've built this hedge of protection. So there are certain rules, certain things that Satan cannot do. But at the same time, God being a God of justice, he also holds back what he does. Now, he'll also try and speak to us through his spirit and influence an individual, but there are certain things that he holds back. Otherwise, Satan will say, it's unfair. You're doing something to influence a person that I can't do. But when we pray for somebody else, when we intercede for a family member or a friend, that gives God the legal right to do more to try and reach that person than he otherwise would do if we didn't pray. And when Satan says, unfair, unfair, you're breaking the rules, you're not allowed to do that, God says, I have a legal right to do that because somebody is interceding on that person's behalf. Does that make sense?
2: That's wonderful. Yeah.
1: That's why intercessory prayer is so important, and that's what Job was doing for his children. He was interceding God on their behalf.
2: I understand that. Thank you very much.
1: All right. Thank you for your call, George. I think we have time for one more before the break.
0: All right. Next on the line is Russell from Louisiana, listening to us on Sirius Radio. Welcome to the program, Russell. You're on the air.
3: Good evening. Wonderful to be a part of your show and first-time caller. I just got a quick question. I'll wait for your response off air. I was reading in, I guess it was 2 Chronicles, where God had sent a lying tongue or spirit into the prophets to deceive a king so that he would go forth into battle thinking he was going to be glorious. And I may be incorrect in what I'm saying, but I was just trying to find out. That's the first I've ever heard of anything quite like that, and it really kind of took me by surprise.
1: Okay, well, that's a good question. I think you're referring to a passage that you find in 2 Chronicles 18:21. And the story is also found in 1 Kings 22, verse 22, where it's describing a stubborn king who has rejected the counsel of a true prophet. And he's still wanting to do his own thing. And finally, God says, all right, well, if he's going to refuse to hear my counsel, I'm going to allow a lying spirit. I will send a lying spirit to speak to this prophet to tell the king what he wants to hear. Now, of course, God does not lie. God does not break his own commandment. But when the king refused to receive the counsel that God wanted to give him, God allowed or withdrew his protection and allowed this evil spirit to come and say the very thing the king wanted, which really resulted in a terrible tragedy for the king because he was going to go into battle. Yeah. And he and his army suffered a terrible defeat.
3: No, that's exactly. I just couldn't. A lying spirit, and I did not read that close enough. I should have realized that that was probably sent by, he allowed.
1: That's right. He allowed a spirit
3: to overcome. Thank you so much for that clarity. It just kind of puzzled me for a couple of days
1: that's
3: there.
1: That's a good question, yeah.
0: Well, you know, Russell, there's a parallel passage in the scripture I'd like to share with you really quickly. In 2 Thessalonians chapter 2, you can look this up, verses 8 through 11 in particular, talking about the wicked's being revealed and whom the Lord shall consume with the spirit of his mouth. And it talks about in verse 10, and with all deceivableness of unrighteousness in them that perish, because they received not the love of the truth, that they might be saved. And for this cause, God shall send them strong delusion that they should believe a lie. So if we're not embracing truth, the only alternative is a lie.
1: That's right. The vacuum is filled with evil. You know, that reminds me, Alan, Jesus told a parable about a man who has an evil spirit, and the evil spirit is cast out, and the house is swept and cleaned, and the evil spirit goes and finds others worse than he, and they come back, and they find this person, you know, made whole, and then they come into him, and the second situation of the man is worse than the first. In other words, we need to fill the vacuum with Jesus.
0: Amen.
1: And if we're going to refuse to receive what God wants us to know, we're opening ourselves up to the influence of the enemy, the influence of Satan. So, important lesson, and that's a good question with reference to that passage of Scripture. You know, there is many more things that we'd like to share with you about the Bible and take a number of additional calls, but we're coming up on a break. You know, Alan, this is May the 11th today,
0: yes.
1: And it is Sunday, and that means it's Mother's Day. And we would just like to wish all of the mothers who are listening to the program this evening a very happy Mother's Day.
0: You bet.
1: And children and husbands, I hope you've taken time to take your wives or your mothers out for something special. 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You know, sometimes, Alan, we have questions with reference to Mary, the mother of Jesus, and her role and her work. We have a website dedicated to the subject of Mary, and it's called marytruth.com, www.marytruth.com. And for anybody wanting to learn more about what does the Bible say with reference to this godly woman, highly favored by God in order to give birth to the Christ, to the Savior of the world, but was she divine? Was she without sin? Well, take a look at what the Scripture says. Go to the website, marytruth.com. There is a book written by Pastor Doug Batchelor called The Mystery of Mary, the Mother of Jesus, and you can actually read that for free. There's also a video that you can watch dealing with the subject of Mary, and also a little bit about Mary Magdalene, another Mary that you can read about in the Gospels. Friends, you're listening to Bible Answers Live. We'll be right back.
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1: Hello, friends. You're back with Bible Answers Live, and as the name suggests, this is a live, interactive Bible study. If you have a Bible-related question, we'd love to hear from you. My name is John Ross.
0: And I'm Alan Davis.
1: Our Pastor Doug Batchelor is out this evening, but we're live and we're on the air, and if you have a Bible question, give us a call. Our phone number here to the studio is 800-463-7297. 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We've got two lines that are currently open with your Bible questions. All right, let's go to the phone lines.
0: All right, we've got Dean calling in from Kissimmee, Florida, listening to us on XM Satellite Radio. First-time caller. Dean, you're on the air. Welcome to the program.
7: Thank you. I enjoy your show.
1: Thanks for calling.
7: Thanks for taking my call. I guess before I ask my question, I need to make sure that I have my timeline correct.
1: Okay.
7: In other words, now in Genesis, when Eve encounters Satan in the Garden of Eden, you were speaking about Lucifer earlier and how he challenged God and God threw him out of heaven.
1: Yes.
7: And one third of the angels. Mm-hmm. So now this happened before he created Adam and Eve?
1: Correct. Correct. So let me give you a quick sequence. You have Satan coveting the position of God in heaven, and eventually he spreads his disloyalty to the other angels, and a third of the angels join Satan in his rebellion against God. Now, you might wonder, how do we know that it was a third of the angels? Well, the answer to that is found in Revelation chapter 12, where it speaks about the dragon Satan, who was able to deceive a third of the stars of heaven. In Revelation, stars represent angels. So Satan was able to deceive a third of the angels to join his rebellion. He was cast out of heaven, and then God created the earth. And then Satan came in the form of a serpent to the garden, and that's, of course, where he deceived Eve.
0: Now, one other piece just to understand this as well, Dean. Satan was expelled from heaven, but as we saw in Job, Satan still came up to the councils. But it was after the cross that we find in Revelation 12 that he was finally cast to the earth.
1: Right.
0: And now the dragon is wroth with the woman and with the remnant of her seed. And because he can't do anything anymore in heaven, his place is now gone. His fate was sealed at the cross.
1: So there is, if you like, a casting out of Satan and a casting down of Satan. Mm-hmm. And both of those ideas are found in Revelation chapter 12. I'm going to read verse 7, Revelation 12, 7. It says, "War broke out in heaven. Michael and his angels fought with the dragon, and the dragon and his angels fought. But they did not prevail, nor was there a place found for them in heaven any longer." So that's when Satan and his angels were cast out. Then verse 9 says, "So the great dragon was cast out, that old serpent called the devil and Satan, who deceives the whole world." He was cast out of heaven. But then at the cross it says, "He was cast into the earth, and his angels were cast out with him." And the reason we know that happened at the cross, because verse 10 says, "Then I heard a loud voice in heaven saying, now salvation and strength and the kingdom of our God and the power of his Christ has come.
0: Amen.
1: For the accuser of our brethren who accused them before our God day and night has been cast down." So Satan is cast out before the creation of the earth, but he's cast down when Jesus died on the cross.
7: Right. Okay. Yeah, that makes perfect sense. Could this happen again? I mean, would it be possible for angels to... In other words, my concept of heaven is that sin is not allowed in heaven.
1: Okay. Yeah.
7: And,
1: well, that's a good question.
7: Basically, Lucifer sinned in heaven, so...
1: Could it happen again?
7: Yeah.
1: Right. Well, that's a good question. The answer is no, it can't happen again.
0: Now, and we'll find that in the scripture, too. If you read the first chapter of the book of Nahum, oftentimes very difficult to find, called the minor prophets, but what he has to say is not minor. In verse 9 specifically, he says, "What do you imagine against the Lord? He will make an utter end. Affliction shall not rise up the second time."
1: So in other words, what the Bible is telling us is once this whole experience with sin is over. Sin, Satan, and sinners are gone at the end, final destruction of the wicked. You know, the angels have seen where sin leads. Those who are saved from the earth in heaven, we will know the consequences of sin. We've seen it firsthand. And throughout all eternity, the universe will be safe from that rebellion ever occurring again. So through Christ's sacrifice, not only has he saved those who put their faith in him, but he has also secured the universe for all eternity. That rebellion can never again occur.
0: And Revelation 21:4 also says, "And God shall wipe away all tears from their eyes." And this is after the 1,000 years. "And there shall be no more death, neither sorrow nor crying, neither shall there be any more pain, for the former things are passed away."
1: Amen. That's the promise that the Bible gives us.
0: Amen.
1: Does that help, Dean?
7: Oh, it helps a lot. Thank you so much. I just love you guys.
1: All right. Thanks so much for calling.
0: All right.
1: Who do we have next?
0: All right. Next, we have Andrew calling us from Dayton, Ohio, listening to us on the Internet. And Andrew, you are on air. Welcome to the program.
8: Hello. Hey, thanks for having me on.
1: Thanks for calling. And your question this evening?
8: Yeah, my question is about just if you guys can point me to any scripture about the third angel's message.
1: Okay.
8: Yes, you can just go ahead and get put
1: right
8: on that.
1: Sure. Yeah, we do have some resources at Amazing Facts dealing with this. We have a whole series of actual Bible studies called the Amazing Facts Study Guides that go through a number of Bible teachings, but all of which could be found in the three angels' messages. Now, let me say something real briefly about the three angels' messages for those who are listening, and you might be wondering, well, what's that? You'll find the three angels' messages in Revelation chapter 14, and it is God's last warning message that goes to all the world just before the second coming of Christ. How do we know that? Well, immediately following the proclamation of the three angels' messages in Revelation 14, the very next thing that John sees in vision is a symbolic picture of the second coming of Christ. Jesus is described as coming to reap the harvest of the earth. According to Matthew 13, the harvest of the earth is the second coming of Christ. So there is a message that goes to all the world, to every nation, kindred, tongue, and people. It's the everlasting gospel. And then this first angel's message says, "Fear God, give glory to him, the hour of his judgment has come, and worship him that made the heavens, the earth, the sea, and the springs of water." So the first angel's message defines true worship and brings people to a realization of a judgment hour. Then you have the second angel's message, which says Babylon is fallen, is fallen. And if you look in Revelation chapter 17, Babylon is the name given to a woman. In Bible prophecy, a woman represents a church. So there is a falling away from the truth of God's word in the last days. And it will have a religious guise. And so the second angel's message warns us about this falling away from truth. Then the third angel says, "If anyone worships the beast or his image, or receives his mark in his forehead or in his hand, the same shall drink of the wine of the wrath of God." The third angel's message warns us against false worship. So the first angel defines true worship. The third angel warns us against false worship. And the second angel shows us how a person can go from true worship to false worship. It's through the false doctrines of Babylon that you read about in Revelation chapter 17. So the issue at the end of time is going to revolve around worship. Who are we going to worship? Are we going to worship God? And the way that we worship him is by having faith in him and being obedient to his commandments. Or do we worship the beast power of Revelation by obeying the commandments of the beast above the commandments of God? So the key issue at the time revolves around worship. Those who worship God, they end up with the seal of God. Those who worship the beast end up with the mark of the beast.
0: And just to piggyback on that a little bit for you, Andrew, the really key ingredient to what Pastor Ross is talking about lies in that first angel's message. And I would encourage you to do a thorough study on what it means to fear God and to give glory to him. That will reveal so much about what the third angel's message is all about, and because it contrasts what the beast and its image really
1: Absolutely.
0: Is. We do have a recently posted video by Pastor Doug on our AmazingFacts.org website called The Mark of the Beast. It's a little under 5 minutes. You can kind of get a tasting of what that's all about.
1: Just go to AmazingFacts.org or AmazingFacts.com. Type in the little search bar there, Mark of the Beast, and you'll be able to not only see this short video, but there's a whole sermon series dealing with the subject. And we also, Andrew, have a study guide we'll be happy to send you called, and this is what it's called, Angel Messengers from Space. And it's all about the three angels'
8: right,
1: messages.
8: I actually had one more thing to say.
1: Sure.
8: I think, yeah, you answered my question really good, but, you know, thanks to Amazing Facts, I've chosen to be with Christ.
0: Amen.
8: Well, and I just want to thank you guys for your ministry.
1: Oh, thank you. It's always encouraging to hear those positive testimonies of what God's doing in the lives of people. That's what it's all about. Man. Andrew, you might want to give us a call on our resource line. Ask for that study guide on the three angels' messages. And the number to call for that
0: is 800-835-6747. Again, 800-835-6747. Thank you, Andrew, for your call.
1: Who do we have next?
0: Next, we have Michael listening to us on the Internet from Henderson, Kentucky. He's a repeat caller. Michael, welcome to the program. You're on the air.
9: Hey, Pastor Ross. How are you?
1: Hey, doing well, Michael. And your question tonight?
9: My Bible question tonight is, will this earth be the new heaven when Jesus comes back?
1: Oh, good question. Revelation chapter 21, John describes a new heavens and a new earth, and it talks about how all things will be made new. The new earth is the earth that we have now. This earth will be recreated after the fires of hell purify the earth, that you can read about in Revelation chapter 20. When it says the new heavens, now there are three heavens that the Bible speaks of. You've got the first heaven, that's the atmosphere where the birds fly. You got the second heaven, that's where the stars are, and then you have the third heaven, and that's the dwelling place of God. So in Revelation 21, when it speaks about a new heavens, it's not talking about the second heaven or the third heaven, but it's talking about the first heaven, which is our atmosphere. We've polluted our atmosphere, and so God gets to create a brand new atmosphere when he creates a brand new earth, a new atmosphere filled with clean, refreshing, glorious air. So that's the heavens that Revelation 21 talks about. Does that help, Michael?
9: Do you have a free offer concerning about that?
1: Oh, good question. Yes, we actually do.
0: We have a free offer called Heaven. Is it for real?
1: That's a great one. Yeah.
0: And you can get that by calling our resource number at 800-835-6747.
9: All right. Thank you.
1: You're welcome. Who do we have next?
0: All right. Listening to us on WMCA out of New York is Karen. Karen, welcome to the program. You're on the air.
10: Yes. Hello.
1: Hi, Karen.
10: Yes. You mentioned that the Jews' rejection of Christ suspended them from divine protection.
1: You might have to turn down your radio in the background. We're picking up an echo.
10: You suspended them from divine protection. How do you contrast that with the fact that these individuals who conducted the Inquisition that executed about 72 million Jews, and those individuals who conducted the Holocaust that executed 6 million Jews, hold a theology contrary to their action? Or is it that it does correlate with their action because inflicting suffering leads to Christian redemption?
1: Okay, good question.
0: That is a good question.
1: You know, we need to be very careful when we're trying to make judgment on an individual, because God knows the heart. You're right. Throughout the Dark Ages, the church at the time that united with the state was the most cruelest persecuting power. And this is not just something that we're saying. I mean, history is clear that during the Dark Ages, the Church of Rome persecuted millions. And it did so in the name of Christ, in the name of God. So God has been used by all different entities to do things that is totally opposed to what the Bible teaches and to what God stands for. Karen, are you there?
10: Yes, I'm there. I have a second question.
1: Yes.
10: Okay. It says in the scriptures that God is not a man that he should lie.
1: Correct.
10: Now that God has become a man, Jesus, does that give him license to lie?
1: No, God never lies. And there's two ways to look at it. Number one, God doesn't lie in that he is honest. And secondly, God cannot lie, because whatever God says, it always happens. In other words, when God said in the beginning, let there be light, because God said it, it happened. And when God said, let the dry land appear, because God said it, it happened. So God can't lie, because he won't, because he's moral. But secondly, if God says something, it always becomes so. And that's encouraging for us, because, you know, God says, though your sins be as scarlet, they shall be as white as snow. We didn't say that. God said that. So if God says it, we can believe it, and it becomes a reality in our life.
0: And not to mention the fact that Jesus indeed is God who became man. And for Jesus to have been the spotless sacrifice and the Lamb of God, he had to be without sin. Mm-hmm. And I think it goes without much argument, if any at all, that a lie is a sin, no matter how small it might be.
1: Right. Does that make sense, Karen?
10: I'm listening to you. I do disagree with you that the Jews' rejection of Christ suspended them from divine protection, because if you read the Fox Book of Martyrs, there's Christians that were also executed.
1: Oh, absolutely.
0: That's true.
1: Just because somebody suffers at the hand of another doesn't mean they rejected God.
10: I don't understand the concept of divine protection, really.
1: Well, if you look in the Old Testament, there were times when God intervened on behalf of his people, Israel, in miraculous ways. When Israel rejected God's commandments, other countries came in and conquered them. For example, the Babylonians 600 years before Christ. And they realized it was because of the rejection of God and disobedience to his commandments that his protection was withdrawn and they suffered defeat. However, having said that, just because a person goes through trials or gives his life for God doesn't mean that they've rejected God. Does that make sense?
10: I'm listening to you.
1: Okay.
10: All right. Thank you very much.
1: Thank you for calling, Karen.
0: All right. Thank you, Karen.
1: Bye-bye. Who do we have next?
0: Next we have on the line is Gabriel. Listen to us from Clinton, Michigan on WMUZ. Gabriel, you're on the air. Welcome to the program.
11: Hi, how are you?
1: Doing well. And your question this evening?
11: Yeah, quick question. I have a question about the wedding.
1: Yes.
11: That Jesus came at first time and performed a miracle.
1: Okay, the wedding at Cana of Galilee.
11: Correct. And when I became a Christian, I ended up stopping drinking alcohol beverages because basically what I understood in the Bible is that we must stay away from it because it will bring you trouble.
1: Sure.
11: Now, most of my friends drink alcohol, and their excuse is the reason they're drinking is because Jesus make wine, and of course I'm going to drink alcohol because it's not bad.
1: Mm.
11: But the question is, did Jesus really make beverage alcohol for the people at the wedding?
1: Okay, well, good question. The answer is no, that was not an alcoholic drink. Now, let me tell you why, mm-hmm. All right? Well, first of all, the Old Testament tells us wine is a mocker and strong drink is raging. Whoever is deceived thereby is not wise. So that's the first point that we need to note. Secondly, if you read occasions in Scripture where people drank alcohol or wine, fermented wine, things didn't turn out too good for them. For example, think of Noah. Noah drank wine, and some bad things happened to him, and as a result, one of his sons as well. You have Lot, who drank wine after the destruction of Sodom and Gomorrah, and bad things happened to him, and the list goes on and on. So it's not a good idea that anyone should allow their minds to be altered with any kind of chemical. But what about the wedding in Cana of Galilee? The word wine in the Bible can represent grape juice or just the juice of the vine. It's not always alcoholic. Now, if you read the story here, Jesus is performing this miracle at a wedding. He's turning water into wine. And then the wine is taken to the governor of the feast. And the governor says, usually people put out the better wine first and then later on the inferior, but you have kept the best until last. Well, what's the best? The best was the freshly squeezed grape juice.
0: Mm-hmm.
1: In Bible times, they had a way of dehydrating grape juice and forming it into a type of paste, and they could add water, mix it, and it would be grape juice, but it wouldn't be as good as the freshly squeezed grape juice. So in the story, the governor of the feast says, man, you've got the freshly squeezed juice. Usually you put that out first, but you've kept that until last. Something else interesting is this miracle took place just before the Passover, and it was instructed to the Jews that they were to remove all leaven or yeast from their dwellings. And yeast was used to ferment grape juice back in Bible times, and it's still used today. So, and then also there's a number of object lessons in that first miracle that Jesus performed. It was really a manifestation of his sacrifice. The water turning into wine was a symbol of Christ's blood that would be shed on the cross to allow the wedding supper of the Lamb, the bride being the church and the groom being Christ, to take place. And the governor of the feast represents God the Father. There's tremendous symbolisms in that story. But no, Jesus didn't make something that the Bible tells us is a mocker and deceives.
11: And that's exactly what I told them. But they always come to that one excuse where Jesus made the wine, and that's pretty much enough. And I try to tell them, like, there's two different wine in the Bible. You just have to, like, don't confuse which one is which.
1: Exactly.
11: And they also bring up saying that, well, one of the disciples told them to drink a little wine for your stomach. But and I understand that nowadays, a lot of alcohol they use as medication, and that's fine. But it's not as to take it and to enjoy it. And that's even more risky.
1: No, that's different. Yeah, sometimes
11: take it as a medication.
0: Right.
1: Sometimes that's used as justification to drink alcohol, and like you said, that was a medical advice that was being given because of some stomach ailment. But, you know, I think the short of it is, when you read the context of the passage of Scripture, you can come to a clear understanding just based on the weight of evidence, what is being presented. You won't find the word grape juice anywhere in the Bible. The word is used for wine. So we need to look at the context. Was this fermented wine? Now, there is the word used, strong drink, and there's no question with reference to that as being fermented. But the word wine, you have to look at the context to see if it's fermented or whether it's pure grape juice. You know, we have a book called Alcohol and the Christian that goes into this in much greater detail and gives you a lot of passages of Scripture. If you'd call our resource line, just ask for the book Alcohol and the Christian. We'll be happy to send it out to you.
11: All right. Well, thank you so much. You've been very helpful and glad you guys are bringing out the worst to everybody.
1: Well, thank you for calling.
12: 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God bless you, Gabriel.
1: All right. I think we have time for one or two more calls. Who do we have next?
12: All right. Next, we have listening to us on WMCA, Alex from Brooklyn, New York. Alex, you're on the air. Welcome to the program.
13: Hi.
1: Hi, Alex. Thanks for your call.
13: Thanks for accepting my call. My question is, were the Canaanites black?
1: Okay, well, you know, you have the descendants of Noah, Shem, Ham, and Japheth. And then after the Tower of Babel, it says God confused their languages, and so smaller groups began to migrate to different places. Those who went down south into Africa, because of small family units and small tribes moving, certain character traits became dominant, and also because of environmental factors. It's a lot hotter in Africa than in Northern Europe. And so certain character traits grew to dominance, and that's where the various races come from.
13: Okay.
1: So, the Canaanites would be considered not necessarily from Africa, but darker skinned than maybe the Europeans.
13: The Canaanites?
1: Yes. Those are the ones living in the area of Cana, yes. But not, where not in the sense of the African. That would probably be Middle Eastern, if you were to try and categorize it today. A Middle Eastern look, like an Arab.
13: Like an Arab.
1: Correct.
13: All right. Thank you very much.
1: All right. Thank you for your call, Alex. Do we have time for one more?
12: Yeah, I think we do. Listening to us from the Bronx, New York on WMCA is Henry. Henry, welcome to the program. You're on the air.
1: Hi, Henry.
14: Yeah,
1: you've got about a minute. Good, thanks.
14: Yeah, my question is, in the book of Revelation, before Christ comes back, all the prophecies that he spoke of, will it be fulfilled before he comes back or after when he comes back the second time?
1: Okay, good question. Some of the prophecies will be fulfilled before Jesus comes. And if you want to sort of divide the book up, the prophecies contained in Revelation from chapter 1 through to chapter 20, or the end of chapter 19, beginning of chapter 20, for the most part, there are some exceptions, but for the most part, they refer to events before the second coming of Christ. And then chapter 20 talks about the 1,000-year period, sometimes called the millennium, and that happens after Jesus comes. And then the end of chapter 20 talks about events associated with the end of the millennium. And then chapter 21 talks about the new heavens and the new earth, and you have the final judgment described at the end of Revelation chapter 20. And then the rest of the book deals with issues after Jesus comes. So hopefully that helps. Just kind of give you a little bit of a guide of how Revelation is divided up. Well, friends, you can hear the music playing there in the background. We have run out of time. We thank you for your calls. It's always a great privilege to be able to study the Bible with you. If you weren't able to call, give us a call next week. 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
20: Now the weather forecast for Strong Tower Radio. For Michigan's UP, we're going to have clearing skies today. Our highs will be warming up to 52 degrees, with a strong breeze out of the north around 20 miles an hour, gusting to 30. With mostly clear skies overnight, our lows will be back down to 39 degrees, with winds out of the northwest at 10 to 15 miles an hour. For northern Michigan, a 20% chance of afternoon showers today. We're going to stay mostly cloudy with a high of 47 degrees and a northwestern breeze at 15 miles an hour. Our 20% chance of showers continuing overnight. We'll stay mostly cloudy, with lows down to 39 degrees. For southern Michigan, we're going to have mostly cloudy skies today. Temperatures staying steady at 49 degrees, with a northwestern breeze at 15 miles an hour. Then clearing skies overnight, with lows down to 41 degrees and a light breeze out of the northwest. For central Illinois, our skies will be sunny today. Highs warming up to 69 degrees, with a northwestern breeze up to 20 miles an hour. We'll have clear skies overnight, and lows be back down to 44 degrees. For Strong Tower Radio,
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23: And now to our subject, the mystery of Babylon, God's evacuation orders to the terminal generation. The subtitle tonight might go something like this: What's Wrong with the Church? When, by the way, tonight we talk about the church, we're talking about the church in the broadest, fullest sense. We're talking about the largest segment of Christianity, the Roman Catholic Church. And we'll also be talking about the smaller segment, the various branches of Protestantism. Whether our background is from the Roman Catholic Church or from some area of Protestantism, it's obvious even to the casual observer that things are changing in the Christian world. Walls of bigotry and hatred that have stood strong and tall since the time of Luther and Calvin have suddenly come crashing down on every hand, on every side. Catholics and Protestants worshiping together, celebrating the Mass together now, in spite of the theological differences. And over in the city of Seattle, not so terribly long ago, there was a young Roman Catholic priest who fell in love with one of the parishioners, one of the young ladies, and he did what he felt was the honest, the honorable thing. He married her, and when he did, he lost his job, he lost his credentials. Across the city, there was a Methodist church that had a vacancy on its pastoral staff, and when the pulpit committee of the Methodist church got together, bandied about some names, and then it was suggested that they ask this Catholic priest to become part of their pastoral staff. And so the leader of the pulpit committee went to see the young ex-Catholic priest, pastor, and said, "We need a pastor. Would you come to work for us?" And the young man said, "You must remember that while I've lost my job and my credentials, I have not lost my faith. I'm still very Catholic." And they said, "That's not important to us. What's important is we need a pastor. You're a pastor. Come to work for us." As far as I know, the Catholic priest is still on the staff of the Methodist Church. And so things are changing. You know, folk, the church has done so much good. The hospitals were initiated by the church, founded, funded by church dollars. And so also were the major educational institutions. Certainly that's true of all of the Ivy League schools. Amherst, Princeton, and Yale, and others, started, initiated by the church and with the money of Christian peoples. And then we have the Bible work of the world, the American Bible Society, and others. You know, the church has done so very much good. If suddenly all of the great cathedrals were gone, architecturally the world would be impoverished. So the church has, I say again, done a great deal of good in the world. When you look at the church through human eyes, you find it difficult to fault the church. But when you take the Bible, turn to the book of Revelation, and now, like putting on the spectacles of God, look once more at the church, you're first amazed and then alarmed, because with just a few quick strokes of the pen, God sets about a picture that is 180 degrees opposite from what human imagining might conjure up. Now, you might be saying to yourselves, "Well, Lyle, get on with it. What does God say about the church? Read it to us." Well, before I do that, it's true confession time. I take no pleasure in the subject matter of tonight, nor did I last night for that matter. When I talk about the second coming of Jesus and righteousness by faith and the earth made new, I get excited. I can hardly wait to come to meeting. But when we come to a message like this one, I find myself in a sense, dreading to come to work. The fear is that I'll hurt someone. That by some ill-chosen word or some illustration, I'll harm some sweet person, and I don't want to do that. And so I have this struggle inside me. I stood about 30-plus years ago before a large congregation, and I took my ordination vows, and I promised then and there that I would preach the truth, whether it seemed timely or not, I would preach the truth of God. How many of you folks think it's the preacher's job to tell the truth and to preach the truth? Of all people, the preacher ought to tell the truth. Well, let me ask you another question now. If I do it tonight, will you still love the preacher? Come on now, we could go home way early tonight. All right, I feel some better. Open your Bibles then, if you'd like, to Revelation chapter 17. And let's try to get a mental picture here as we read the first several verses. Revelation is largely symbolic, and we find that once again in this vision that John has regarding the last days. Revelation chapter 17, beginning with the first verse. Then there came one of the seven angels that had the seven vials, and he talked with me and said, "Come with me, and I'll show you the judgment of the great whore, the one who sits upon many waters, the one with whom the kings of the earth have committed fornication, and the inhabitants of the earth been made drunk by the wine of that fornication." And so this angel carried me away in the spirit into the wilderness, and there I saw a woman seated upon a scarlet-colored beast full of the names of blasphemy. She had seven heads and 10 horns. Let's pause here for just a little moment, shall we? You remember last night we studied about the mark of the beast? And in the vision now, John says, I saw a beast coming up out of the sea. It had 7 heads, 10 horns. And now we see that symbolism continued here in chapters 17 and 18. We see now a woman riding upon this same beast. And it had there the names of blasphemy. We didn't mention it last night. Perhaps I'll take just a moment to talk about that symbol tonight. In Revelation chapter 13, speaking about this same power, it said that it used blasphemies. Now, let's think about the experience of our Lord Jesus. On an occasion, folks wanted to take his life, put him to death. And Jesus said, "Why do you accuse me?" They said, "Because you're a blasphemer, that's why. You're guilty of blasphemy." And Jesus asked, "In what context? Why do you say that? Why do you accuse me so?" And they said, "Because you, being just a man, have claimed that you are God." There's the New Testament definition of blasphemy. We talked last night about how the leader of the Church of Rome claims to be God on earth. The vicar of the Son of God. We studied that this morning, didn't we, as well? Vicarius Filii Dei, that title that figures out to 666 when you look at it in that way. He who takes the place of God. And so the leaders of the church began to teach early on that they forgave sins. But Jesus said, "Only our Father which is in heaven forgives sins." And then Jesus said, I've been offered once for all. I'm going to die once. And the symbolism had been played out in the burning sands 1,400 years before when God, seeing his children's need for water, said to Moses, "Strike the rock, Moses." And Moses did, and the water gushed out. And a few days later, they were out of water again, and the people complained. You know, by the way, folks, if anybody had reason to lose his temper, it was Moses. Those were the most miserable people to deal with. And they were on his back constantly complaining about everything. And so he lost his temper. And instead of speaking to the rock now, he struck the rock again. And because of that, he couldn't go into the promised land. Whom did the rock represent? Christ, the solid rock, upon which the church is built, of course. There we are again, you see. And so Jesus was to die only just once. He was offered once for all. But the church early on began to teach that every time the priest held those wafers in hand, in that chalice, and spoke those quasi-magical Latin words, hoc est corpus meum, that now suddenly Jesus was transformed, transubstantiation, the substance was changed from bread to the very real, literal body of Jesus. And that Jesus was sacrificed in every Mass. It's called the, what of the Mass? sacrifice there, of course, the sacrifice of the Mass. Our Father. The Bible says that spiritually speaking, we have only just one Father. The church says no, we have many, many fathers. And the Bible says that only God can change his law, can give his law. And the church says no, we, with the authority of God, because the Pope is God on earth, we can change the law. We have the authority to do that. Blasphemy. All right, now let's go on, shall we, to read further in Revelation chapter 17. This woman, verse 4, was dressed in purple and scarlet color. And by the way, I want you to underline that information, if not in your Bible, certainly in your minds. This woman was dressed in purple and scarlet color. She was decked with gold and precious stones and pearls and had a golden cup in her hand that was filled with the abominations and the filthiness of her fornication. Now, upon this woman's forehead, there was a name written, Mystery, Babylon the Great,

In the Bible, a woman is used in both Old and New Testaments to symbolize a church. Sure, you knew that. It's true in both Old and New Testaments, and perhaps I'll give you a scripture or two, Jeremiah 6 and verse 3. You can write that in your notes, Jeremiah 6, verse 3, where God says, I have likened the daughter of Zion to a delicate, beautiful woman. And then you come to the New Testament, you find it given over and over again. 2 Corinthians chapter 11 and verse 2, the Apostle Paul, speaking to the church at Corinth, says, you're engaged to one husband, that is, to Jesus Christ. You find Jesus in Matthew 25, giving the parable of the 10 virgins, 5 wise, 5 foolish. And he said, at midnight the cry went up, behold, the bridegroom cometh, go ye forth to meet him. Jesus was the bridegroom, and the church was his bride. He was coming to marry the bride and take her to the Father's house for the great marriage supper of the Lamb. Revelation chapter 19, by the way, describes in careful detail the marriage supper of the Lamb, and perhaps we ought to turn there to read one or two verses. Revelation chapter 19, leave a bookmark at 17, because we're soon to be back. All right, in Revelation chapter 19, and here, by the way, we find another of Revelation's striking contrast. In chapter 17, we find a woman that's dressed in purple and scarlet color. She's decked out with gems and jewels and hardware and has a golden cup in her hand. Now, we find the woman that Jesus is coming to marry, and we see a stark contrast, a very distinct difference. Let's be glad, verse 7, and rejoice, and give honor to the Lamb, for the marriage of the Lamb has come, and his wife is now ready. And to her was granted that she be dressed in fine linen, clean and white, for the fine linen symbolizes the righteousness of the saints. And so in chapter 17, this woman that's been unfaithful to God and Christ, dressed in purple and scarlet color and just decked out with gems and jewels. And in chapter 19, the bride of Christ is dressed in fine linen, garments pure and white. Now, we're going to look, you and I, together for the next few moments for the woman described in Revelation chapter 17 and 18. The woman dressed in purple and scarlet color. I want you, first of all, to put in your notes. Clue number one is the clue of location. When last night, by the way, we studied about the beast and its mark, you remember that our first clue in looking for the beast power was the clue of location. And in that context, it would be given its seat and its authority by that dragon power that was there before it, you recall. And the city of Rome had been the seat of the dragon power, the pagan Roman government that was described and symbolized in Revelation chapter 12 particularly. All right, so tonight again, we begin with a clue of location. We're going to read verse 9 of chapter 17. Revelation 17, and now the ninth verse. Here's the mind that has wisdom. And that sounds very much like chapter 13, verse 18, doesn't it? Here's wisdom. Let him that understands count the number of the beast. All right, so here we have this instruction once more. Here is the mind which has wisdom. The seven heads, well, now wait a minute. We read from the first verses of Revelation chapter 17 that this woman is dressed in purple and scarlet color, is riding upon a beast that has seven heads. Now, the seven heads, verse 9, are seven, tell me now, there's seven mountains upon which the woman or this church sits. The seven heads are seven mountains. Now, I brought another book with me tonight. It happens to be an older one, and it got wet not so very long ago. And that's part of the reason, but I might have brought a brand new one. This is, by the way, the Encyclopedia Americana. I could have just as well brought a Britannica Encyclopedia or a Collier's or World Book. It would not have mattered. I'm going to open mine, and I challenge you to do the same tonight, or maybe you can pull it up on your computer and look under the title Rome, as I'm doing right now. I've turned to Rome, and here's what I read in the very first sentence. Rome, known as the city of seven hills. Amazing. Quite remarkable. Rome, known as the city of seven hills and also the eternal city. And by the way, folk, I have been there on more than one occasion and I have climbed those hills. They're still very obvious and you can see them and they're named and numbered. Capitoline, Aventine, Palatine, Quirinal, Viminal, Escaline, seven hills inside the city of Rome. Now look, it has been the universal consensus of the Protestant world that the woman that sat upon the seven hills was the Church of Rome. This is not Lyell's idea nor an Adventist notion, but it was this teaching that caused the folks of the 15th, 16th centuries to

0: leave the Church of Rome. They could no longer give their loyalties to the woman that sat on the seven hills, and so they got out. They got out. And I would say once again tonight that if this idea sounds strange or new or alien to you, it's only further evidence that the teachings of Luther and Calvin are really no longer taught in the Christian world today. They're just not taught in the church in these days, with very, very few and rare exceptions. Now, clue number two is the clue that I call the clue of city. All right? Maybe you can put it in your notes just like that. The clue of the city. Revelation chapter 14 and verse 8. We've said on prior occasions that Revelation chapters 12 through 18 go together in lockstep, really. They're very, very closely related and united. And so now we go to chapter 14 and the 8th verse. Revelation 14 and the 8th verse. There followed another angel who said, Babylon is fallen. It's fallen, that great city. Babylon, that great city, because she's made all nations drink of the wine of the wrath of her fornication. And now, in chapter 17, we find this woman, or this church, who's made the world drunk with the wine of the filthiness of her fornication. You come over to chapter 18, and you find this idea of Babylon again, in verse 2, chapter 18. This angel cried mightily with a strong voice, saying, Babylon is fallen, that great city. Babylon the Great is fallen. It's fallen. Now, I brought a little something else this evening from my files. Just a photocopied page or two. This is volume 2, the frontal plate, the first page of volume 2 of the New Catholic Encyclopedia. It's a Roman Catholic encyclopedia. And volume 2 goes from BAA to CAM, you know, in alphabetical order, the words that fall into those categories. And so that brings us to Babylon. All right, here on the back side of this sheet, I've photocopied the title, Babylon. Now, you listen very carefully from the Catholic Encyclopedia, New Catholic Encyclopedia. Here's what it says. In the New Testament, Babylon is a symbolic term for Rome. Babylon is fallen, that great city. A symbolic term for the city of Rome. You know, folks, there's only one church that carries within its name the name of a city. And the city is Rome, and the church, of course, is the Church of Rome. Babylon is fallen, that great city. So clue number two is the clue of the city, that great city. Clue number three is the clue that I call the clue of color. The clue of color. It says of this woman or church in the first verses of chapter 17 that she is dressed in what colors? Purple and scarlet color. Now, I have in my personal file about a dozen pictures that were taken by the official Vatican photographer at the time of the Ecumenical Congress convened in 1962 and continued through 63. And I have a number of pictures of St. Peter's nave filled to capacity with about 30,000 Roman Catholic Church leaders. And as you look at that picture in that context, you can see that by far the predominant colors are purple and scarlet. Need I remind you tonight that the very word cardinal is a color. God said, though your sins be as scarlet, I will make them as white as snow. During our travelogue, we saw on the screen the Porta Sancta, that one door that gives entry to the Roman Catholic Church, the St. Peter's Basilica, that is opened only once every 25 years, and now during this year, 2000, it's opened. I watched the closing of that door on New Year's Eve of 1976. It had been opened all during 75. That also was a holy year, Jubilee year. And now they were closing the door with great ceremony. And soon the Pope was going to arrive. And there was a local color commentator describing the procession, the parade, and all that was happening as the church officials moved toward the door for this auspicious ceremony. And the commentator said this. Now, it was exactly like this. I shall never forget. Leading the parade, leading now the procession, are the bishops. The bishops, he said, are in the purple robes. Now, just behind them, you'll see the College of Cardinals coming. The cardinals are in the scarlet robes. And I thought to myself, man, it's like he's reading out of the book of Revelation chapter 17, a woman or a church dressed in purple and in scarlet color. Most amazing. And so this clue, as we search for the woman who sits upon the seven hills, fits in. The location fits in. The seven heads are seven hills. And the clue of the city fits in, Babylon, that great city. And now the clue of color most remarkably fits. And then this next idea. It says of this woman in Revelation chapter 17 that she's dressed in purple and scarlet color, and then she has something in her hand. What does it say that she has in her hand? Someone help me, please. What kind of a cup? What color is it? Gold. All right. And that cup is filled with the abominations and the filthiness of her own fornication, her own spiritual unfaithfulness. I have something in my pocket now. And you're not going to be able to see it unless you come to me afterward. This is a silver coin, just a bit smaller than a 50-cent piece. I purchased this coin in 1972 inside the Vatican. It was minted in honor of Pope John the 23rd, he who convened the Ecumenical Congress. And so his likeness is on the face, on what we would call the head side of the coin. We turn the coin over, and on the tail side, we find a woman. She has one arm around, draped around the cross. She symbolizes the Church of Rome. And by the way, it is her left arm that's around the cross. And in her right hand, she's holding a cup. And in the cup is the sun with its rays pointing out here and here and here. Now, I don't know how rare this coin is. I know that I keep it under lock and key. This is the first time that I've had it out, I think, in 10 or 12 years. Generally, we put it up on the screen, and perhaps on another evening we'll do that. I can blow it up until it'll fill this 10-foot screen. And while everyone may not be able to see this coin or have one like it, many of you are one day going to go to Washington, D.C. on tour, going to search your roots or those of your country. And when you go to the Roman Catholic Cathedral in Washington, D.C., you go inside and study the stained glass windows, and you're going to discover that there is a stained glass window with this very same representation upon it, a woman holding a golden cup in her hand. And in that cup is the half side of a sun with the rays coming off of it. And you just wonder how more clearly God could speak. You know, I go out visiting folks and I ask them, is it clear to you that the Lord's Day is Saturday? And sometimes I get back answers that are devoid of any logic whatever. Answers that have no sense at all. But I'm not hard on those folks. I relate to what they're saying because I too was spiritually weaned, drinking from that cup filled with the Sunday pagan tradition. You give a man enough wine and what happens? He loses his ability to be rational, doesn't he? Yeah, he begins to babble. He becomes incoherent. He makes no sense at all. And so the Bible speaks about this woman that has made the world drunk with the wine of her babbling, her Babylon, you see. Babylon has fallen, that great city. And the word Babylon, you remember, originated there at the Tower of Babel, the Tower of Babel or Babel, where the folks said, we're never going to be caught in a flood again. And so they began to build this thing way up into the heavens. And one day God reached his hand in with intervention. And when a fellow called down for bricks, they sent him up mortar or vice versa. Or maybe instead of bricks, nails. I don't know. But God confounded their language. And that tower became known as the Tower of Babel. Babylon. The city would soon be built upon that site. And continues till this day over in the kingdom of Mr. Saddam Hussein. And so all of these things begin to come together. Now, we're going to talk this evening not only about the Church of Rome, but also about her children. We're not going to name names tonight. We're out of the graciousness of our hearts. We're not going to do that. But some of you may be able to relate to some of the illustrations and know which denomination perhaps. Or maybe you won't, and it really won't matter. But we will certainly see what's going on in the Protestant world. Before we go one step further, however, Lyle must say again that we're here never going to sit in judgment upon anyone's relationship with Jesus. that God has proportionally as many of his children in the Catholic Church as in the Baptist or Nazarene or Pentecostal or Adventist or whatever else. We never sit in judgment upon people's relationship with Jesus, but at the same time, we're compelled by God to look at what's going on in the Christian world. All right? Now, let's take a look at Protestantism. As we studied the Mark of the Beast last night, we saw a prediction of this deadly wound that was inflicted by the preaching of Luther and Calvin and Knox and the other reformers being healed. The Bible said that deadly wound would be healed, and before Jesus got back, the majority in the world would be following after that power once again. The deadly wound has been healed to the point that Catholics and Protestants now are reuniting on every side and on every hand, joining hands, working in lockstep together, saying that the Reformation really was nothing more than a misunderstanding of terms, that if Martin Luther could be around today, he would be a very faithful Roman Catholic Christian, and he certainly wouldn't have allowed this thing to get out of hand. It just a little bit of a disagreement over semantics. The super church is here. That's the point to be made and clearly to be seen. And so we've talked about some problems within the Catholic Church, the mystery, Babylon the Great, the mother of abominations and the harlots and so forth and all of that. Let's notice verse 5 once more, shall we please? Chapter 17 of Revelation, the 5th verse. Upon this woman's forehead there was a name written, Mystery, Babylon the Great, the mother of some naughty little boys. Is that what it says? All right. This woman is a mother. Her children are not little boys, but they are girls. Now, when you study the context here, and you move down through these verses carefully, and hermeneutically, and biblically, exegetically, what other conclusion can you arrive at? Except the daughters here described in verse 5 are the multiple divisions of Protestantism in the end time. And when they were born, they weren't harlots. When Protestantism was born, it was pure. But over the years, changes, sad, tragic changes have come into the world. And now for the next little bit, I'm going to be sharing with you some examples of the crisis in the Protestant world as well. From Billy Graham's magazine, Christianity Today, a report. Billy Graham, and this has, by the way, been several years ago now. But the trend continues. I need to make that very clear. Billy Graham had been to an ecumenical congress where religious leaders of all of the world, all of the denominations of the world, had gathered together to seek and pray for Christian unity. And I'm going to read. Among those with whom Dr. Graham participated was another church leader, and it gives his denomination. He was the director of the board of Homeland Missions for this Protestant church. And this man said, and I quote, I consider adherence to the infallibility of Scripture to be demonic. In other words, this Protestant church leader is saying that the idea that the Bible is God's inspired word is a demonic idea, that this is a devilish book. Now, I take strong and vigorous exception to that idea. This is not a demonic book. This is God's holy Bible. What do you say? Amen. Indeed it is. Amen and amen. A newspaper article written by a certain very prominent Protestant denomination in the United States to their fellow church members, an open letter, and it was in every major newspaper in the land simultaneously, and I can guarantee you it was written up in Spokane, and it was written up in Portland and in Seattle, and the document that I have is from the Great Falls leader in Great Falls, Montana. Now here's what was about to happen. The leaders of this large Protestant denomination were going to be meeting over in Portland, Oregon, and there they were going to vote as to whether they were going to consider the dropping of the old church organization and adopting a new one. Going to be dropping the old confession of faith and adopting a new confession of faith. Now listen to this letter written by these church folks to their leadership. Are you willing to give up your belief in the Bible as the true infallible word of God? Are the scriptures a divine guide, or is the Bible a human and therefore unreliable document? If and when you accept the new confession, you deny the Bible to be the word of God. Now it went to the church leadership and they voted, and overwhelmingly they rejected the old confession and adopted the new. And adopted a new confession of faith. Now, let's talk about something else. When I was in the seminary, and by the way, kids, this isn't ancient history, all right? This isn't the history of civilization. When I was in seminary, there was in a seminary in the Southland, a seminary professor from the largest Protestant church in the world that was teaching the pastors the idea that God is dead. That as far as this world of ours at least was concerned, God had abandoned us. If there was a God, he had kind of set this earth to ticking and then walked off into a remote corner of the universe. God was dead as far as our world is concerned. Now, if when he began to teach that, his church leadership had called him in and said, "Doctor, is it true that you're teaching God is dead? Is it true that that's what you believe?" And he would have had to have said, "Yeah, that's my dissertation. That's what I'm teaching the young pastors." If the church leadership had then said, "You leave your credentials here on the president's desk. You no longer represent our church." I could have respected that church, that denomination, but they did not do it. And for years and years and years thereafter, that teacher, that professor in that seminary continued to teach those young men that God is dead. And from his tutelage came hundreds, if not thousands, of young preachers that would stand behind ornate pulpits on worship morning and spout pious platitudes and recite the Bible and didn't even believe there was a God. What about the virgin birth? Basic to the divinity of my Jesus is the truth that he is born of a virgin. You take any other position from that and you've called my Jesus a filthy swear word. And I'm not going to say it for you, of course. One of the most prominent preachers in the United States, his face was on television nearly every week, came on national television. And by that I mean North America wide, not only the United States, but in Canada, a simulcast. And he said this: "Anybody that believes in a literal virgin birth, in my view, is less than bright. There was no virgin birth. Jesus was conceived in the same way that I was conceived and you were conceived." A sweet little lady who belonged to that same Protestant denomination heard me tell that story. And she came up to me afterward with tears coursing down her cheeks. And she said, "Pastor Lyle, surely you wouldn't make that up." I said, "No, I didn't make it up. Here's the source." I showed her a news magazine. She said, "I'm going to go home and call my pastor and ask him whether or not he agrees with the man who made that, our leader who made that statement." And the next night she was back and I went to her. "Did you talk to your pastor?" "Yes," she said, "when I got home from the meeting, I phoned my pastor and I asked him straight out, 'Do you agree with that leader? There was no virgin birth.'" And she said, "My pastor said, 'Yes, sister, to be very honest with you, there was no virgin birth.'" And now she was just sobbing. And she said, "I told my pastor, 'You go to church tomorrow morning and you take my name off of the roll.'" You see, the church, ecclesia, those that are called out, that fellowship of believers. When the church denies the virgin birth, and when the church promotes these other ideas, God is dead, I can have no fellowship with that either. Now let's talk for just a little bit about alcoholism. You talk to any judge, any magistrate, any officer, and they will say to you, "Boy, here in our community, in our city, in our state, we're against drugs. We just about had it with crack cocaine and marijuana, all of that. We just about had it. We're going to give stiffer sentences and we're going to come down on this thing. We've had it with drugs." And you ask that same judge, "Tell me, sir, how do you feel about alcohol?" And oft times, he kind of throws it, "Well, now, wait a minute now, you know, we're talking apples and oranges. I mean, after a hard day's work here, I must admit that I have a little toddy to relax. I have a little wine at dinner." But I want to tell you folks, and you of course already know it, the biggest drug problem in the United States is not crack cocaine, it is alcohol. More deaths on our highways every single year from alcohol than all of the combined deaths from the Vietnam War and that era. And I was at the wall, by the way, not so very long ago, and I found there my buddy's name. And as I was tracing it off, this thought came to me. I wonder when America is going to erect a wall to those that are killed on the highways every year from alcohol. Where does the church stand regarding alcohol and alcoholism? Well, there was a study funded by tax dollars that suggested that the way to beat the drinking problem was to teach the children to drink younger and teach them to hold their liquor better than their parents were doing. Now, it disappointed me when I discovered that they'd spent some of my tax money and come up with a study with an idea like that. But I'd lived in the Washington, D.C. area too long to be shocked by it all. And then I came to the bottom line. Here's what it says. This proposal has been endorsed by the National Council of Churches. It suggested that liquor be served to young people at church functions. You know, folks, it's quite a day we've come to when the editor of the city newspaper has more morality than the whole of the National Council of Churches. That is someday. He goes on, and I'll quote. The thinking is that they do it better. They're going to drink anyway. It'll do away with the hypocrisy and the hidden guilt. It'll be much better if they do their drinking in the family circle. They'll learn to drink better than their parents. Maybe so, he goes on. In the interim, we'll just have to wonder and wait to find out. But you must suspect that there are going to be some grandmas and grandpas and perhaps even some parents that are shaking their heads at the new turn family togetherness is taking. Little did they think they'd live to see the day when the family, kids and all, would gather around the fireplace and a bottle of booze. What does it mean when the National Council endorses alcoholism and teaching kids to drink? That means Babylon is falling. When the church teaches God is dead, that means Babylon is falling. And we begin to see very clearly that not all is well in the Protestant world either. This woman who sits upon the beast has daughters who have also become involved, very involved, in the same game. And I remember so very well, just flashed into my mind, Peggy and I were in the center of Kansas, holy meetings. We rented a lovely auditorium at the junior college, as I recall, the fine arts auditorium in the junior college. And night after night after night, there was a little gentleman and his wife attending and sat down near the front. And after 14 nights, we transferred those meetings from that auditorium over to the Seventh-day Adventist Church. We could no longer rent that auditorium because of the school programs that had to be convened there. And so we transferred our meeting to the Seventh-day Adventist Church. We concluded on a Tuesday night, I believe, in the auditorium, and we're going to open on Friday night in the church. On Thursday afternoon, I was in the church setting up my sound system and checking the projectors and that sort of thing when I saw this pickup drive up and this little gentleman get out, and he began to pace the sidewalk out in front of the church. And after about 10 minutes, I went out to him and I said, I see you found us. This is where we're going to be starting tomorrow night. We'll have our meetings here 7:30 tomorrow night. He said, I have a question now. And I said, well, what is it? He said, I don't know just how to say it. I said, well, do like I do. Just say it plain, with no malice. You know, say it kindly, but say it plainly. And it doesn't matter. I'll love you. It doesn't matter. All right, Brother Lyle, he said, here it is. My wife and I just want to know, do you Seventh-day Adventists belong to the National Council of Churches? No, sir, I said, we don't and never have. Good, he said, we'll come here too. You see, folks, it's not a matter of superiority. It's nothing like that. But if my church was taking one dime that I put into the offering and spending that on the teaching of alcoholism to kids, I'd pull the plug, turn and walk away and never look back. Not my dime, you don't. No, sir. Uppsala, Sweden, the World Council of Churches meets. They convene for more than a week. And at the end of that week, they conclude by showing a movie. In this movie, produced, paid, filmed by the World Council of Churches, the pastor comes out of the anteroom on worship morning, stands behind the pulpit, begins to deliver a little sermonette, and as he's doing so, he removes his jacket and puts it on the chair behind him. He continues now, as he removes his tie and throws that on the chair behind him, continues to speak, and he removes his shoes and stockings, puts them under the chair behind him. Speaks on, and yes, he removed his slacks, folded them nicely, and placed them on the chair. Spoke for about 3 minutes, and then, yeah, he took it all off and stood before the congregation stark naked. Now I'm going to read you the bottom line of the promotion of this film. It says this: the pastor's removing his clothing at the end of the sermon symbolizes the stripping away of barriers between people. My question is, does it glorify God? What does this kind of thing mean? It means Babylon is falling. We were in Wilmington, Delaware, holding meetings like these back just outside of Philadelphia. We were across the border in the, what was the first, quiz time, what was the first state in the United States? The first state was Delaware. There's an A student. We were in Wilmington, Delaware. A most remarkable thing was happening during drive time, during the rush hour in the morning. There was a character that was jogging along the freeway with nothing on but his Nikes. Yeah. And there were accidents. You can imagine. The rubberneckers and the looky-loos, and they're banging into one another. And it became a serious problem. It was not a laughing matter after about a week. And they tried to catch this guy, and as soon as the officers would pull up, he'd jog off into the brush and lose them. And so they set a trap for him. On the force, there were a couple of guys that knew how to run, too. And so they put on their jogging shoes and their, and the rest of their uniforms, jogging uniforms. And they hid out in the woods. And when the officer came down the freeway with the lights on, this guy jogs off into the brush, and here these two guys, and they take in right behind him, man. And they keep right up, and he goes right into the subdivision, and through the front door of a house, and like they were invited guests, they followed him right inside. And there, they placed the handcuffs on him and helped him get dressed and took him downtown. They discovered he was the pastor of one of the largest Protestant churches. Here's something much more recent. The Gospel according to Mark. Before the opening worship service began at the last General Assembly of the World Council of Churches, the delegates were asked to pass through the smoke of burning leaves. There was a pagan cleansing rite. The congregation then listened to recorded insect noises, and they watched a male dancer impersonate a kangaroo. The following day, two painted loincloth aborigines cavorted about. And one of the pastors there who'd come over from Korea said, you know, I thought I'd left all of this when I gave up paganism in my country and became a Christian. Strange things happening in the world. Bizarre. What does it mean? Babylon is falling. Here from Peter Jennings from a recent newscast. And again, I'm not going to read the denomination, but it's made up of millions of members, a very large Protestant denomination. And it says this church has voted that any loving, committed relationship is now acceptable inside the church, and that sex outside of marriage, homosexuality, lesbianism, and masturbation are now okayed by the denomination. Here's another. Christian Doctrine and Gays. Is this recent enough for you? U.S. News World Report, May 15, 2000. Well, I'm not going to read the names again, but again, upholding the idea of homosexuality within the church, contends that biblical references against homosexuality pertain to ancient purity rites, which forbade the eating of unclean foods and handling of corpses and that sort of thing. That's all Paul is against. Remarkable. Here's one. The same idea. Homosexual ordinations are upheld by the denomination. University, this is, by the way, a Protestant university. It opens its chapel to the marriages of gay couples. Here, the bishop says that the Apostle Paul was a homosexual. Here's one, nudity in the church. You just wonder how bad it can get. Nudity in the church. This denomination has begun to raise money by showing pornographic movies, attracting far more viewers than last year's Disney films and much more money than bingo callers ever dreamed of. Meanwhile, the same denomination down in the Bible Belt has rejected film in favor of first-hand female flesh. They bring in their own stripper on Wednesday night to the fellowship hall. Sick, sick. You wonder how bad can it get? And God is crying out, Babylon is falling, Babylon is falling. Now we wonder then, does the church completely die out in the morass and the immorality of the end time? What happens? No. There is a woman that stands above the contaminating influence. Revelation chapter 19 is proof absolute. But what would God have us do? Chapter 18. Now we see what God's plan is and what God's desire is, what God's will is. Chapter 18, beginning with the first verse, it says, after these things, I saw another angel come down from heaven. After what things? After the woman that sat upon the scarlet-colored beast and her immoralities and the cup that was filled with her fornication and all of the rest. After this, I saw another angel come down. He comes from heaven, he has great power, and the earth is lightened with his glory. He cries mightily with a strong voice, saying, Babylon the Great is fallen. It's fallen. It's become the habitation of devils and the hold of every foul spirit, the cage of every unclean and every hateful bird. All nations have drunk of the wine of the wrath of her fornication. The kings of the earth have become wealthy by committing fornication with her, and so also have the businessmen. Now verse 4, I heard another voice from where? Help me now. Where's this voice from?
1: Heaven.
0: From heaven. Whose voice might that be? It would be the voice of God, of course. I heard another voice from heaven that said, come out of her, my people. We said at the very outset that all churches have good people in them. All churches. But it's two of those good people in those churches that have committed spiritual fornication that God makes his last appeal. You see, my dears, the last cry of God, the last plea of God from the court of heaven is not to some society in a pagan environment. It's not to some tribe that lives in a wilderness. God's last call is to those inside the churches that have turned away from God's word. And God says to those people in those churches, come out of her, my people. Come out before the plagues begin to fall. Get out. Here we find God's evacuation order to the terminal generation. So often we have this idea, well, if I were to leave the church, I'd be leaving Jesus. I absent myself from the church. I'm absenting myself from my Jesus. God says, look, in these churches that are not standing four square upon my word, I'm not there. I have already moved out. And I want you to join me. Come out of her, my people. Coming to our meetings in Virginia some while back, there was a lovely young lady who was very active in her church, in her Protestant denomination. She was a Sunday school teacher. And she heard us talk about the Sabbath, its importance, and about death and its truth. And I appealed to her to come and help us preach this message, to help us teach this Advent message, this truth for these days. And she said, you know, Lyle, I have obligations to my church. I'm a leader there. I'm a Sunday school teacher there. I'm going to go and teach them what I've been learning. And I said to her, listen, sweetheart, the revelation is clear. There's not going to come a reformation in Babylon. It's not going to happen. Your staying there is not going to change it if God's prophecies are true. Well, she said, I must try. And she did. She went back and began to teach them what she was learning. You know what happened to her? They threw her out. Come out of her, my people. Well, someone says, well, Lyle, I guess that's it then. What are we to do? Just sit at home, I guess. Worship God in ones and twos. No. No, there is a woman. There is a church. Again, we must be sure of this. Absolutely certain. How can we find her? And our eternal destiny hangs on this question. The woman that we're connected with when Jesus comes back to marry the bride is going to determine our eternal security. I'm going to give you now three scriptures from the Revelation that are so clear that the children will be able to understand. Revelation chapter 12 and verse 17. We read these verses last night, a couple of them at least. We're going to read them once more tonight. We're looking for the woman, the church that stands above the contaminating influence in the end time. Chapter 12, verse 17. And the dragon. Who is the dragon? The devil and those through whom he works. All right? The dragon was angry with the woman. And he goes to make war with the last of her seed, which do what? Now, they keep the commandments of God, and they have the testimony, the witness of Jesus Christ. All right, now we're going to turn from here to Revelation chapter 14, and we're going to notice the 12th verse. We read this last night as well, you remember? In verses 9, 10, and 11, there are those who received the mark of the beast and their final punishment, and now the sudden contrast, verse 12. But here is the patience of the saints. In contrast to those who received the mark of the beast, here are my saints, says God. Here are they that, what do they do now? How are they described? There it is again. They keep the commandments of God, and they have also the faith of Jesus. Now, chapter 22 and verse 14. Revelation 22, the last book, the last chapter, one of the last verses. Chapter 22 and the 14th verse. Blessed are those that do his commandments, that they may have right to the tree of life and enter in through the gate inside the city. And so we're looking, you and I, for the pure woman in the end time. We're looking for a church. And so we go knocking on doors of churches and parsonages. And we met there in the doorway by the pastor. Pastor, we know we're living in the end times, and we're searching for the pure woman. Tell me, Pastor, when do you worship here? Well, we worship every Sunday morning here. Nothing against you, Pastor, but we're looking for a church or for a woman that keeps all the commandments. We must be a part of those that keep all the commandments. And so we move on and we knock on another door, another parsonage. Pastor, tell us, how do you stand here regarding the law of God? Well, we teach here, because we're a grace church, that the Ten Commandment law was all nailed to the cross, all done away with when Jesus came and died. And we say, Pastor, nothing personal, you must understand, but we are looking for the folks who love the commandments of God. Jesus said, if you love me, keep my commandments. It's not difficult to find the pure woman. The commandments of God welded together with the testimony of Jesus. The faith of Jesus makes the determination. Some say to me, well, Lyle, I can see this is the truth, but my friends, you know, I have all my friends over there in that other congregation, that denomination. I can't do this to my friends. And sometimes I say to them, listen, my dear, you're not doing anything to them, but for their sake, yours and God's, you'd better do something for them. Because I'm as convinced as I can be that in the day of judgment, many a friend is going to stand up and point an accusatory finger, and a spouse, by the way, the same. Because I've had so many wives who said, you know, Pastor, I just got my husband to go to church with me just very recently. We started going to church on Sunday. And if I tell him that Saturday's the day, he's going to laugh at me. He's going to write me off. I couldn't do this to my husband. And then I say, you're not doing anything to your husband, but you better do something for him. Because one day in the judgment, he's going to stand up and say to you, you mean you knew this? You understood these truths and you didn't do something about it? Why didn't you? At the outset, I might have been upset. I might have lost my temper. But you know that when it was explained to me, I'd have followed you. Why didn't you do it? Why didn't you do it? In these last days, the church will do everything in its power to prevent us from leaving God. God asks us to come out. Come out. Do you have the courage to follow Jesus? Are you willing? Other sheep have I, which are not yet of this fold. Them also must I bring with me. If tonight you're willing to follow truth, you're going to do truth, regardless of what the family says, regardless of what the church folks say, regardless of the religious education of a lifetime, if you're determined you're going to follow the truth of Jesus, come out of Babylon and be a part of those who keep all the commandments because of your love for Christ. You stand with me now. Stand. Don't do it if you don't mean it. But if you mean it, don't you sit there. Dear God, see us. Help us. Weak and frail we are. We admit that. But your word is so clear. Your symbols so very transparent. Two women in the end time. Two Christian classes, if you please. One has disregarded your word and your law and your commandments. Become involved spiritually in fornication. Drunk with the wine of Babylon. Promoting the Sunday tradition. And on the other hand is the woman dressed in garments pure and white. The woman who, because of her love for her spouse, her intended, her beloved, her betrothed, keeps all the commandments. If you love me, keep the commandments. We're going to be tested and tried. We know that. But in your strength, we find strength. Yours is ours by grace. The same grace that transfers your purity to our lives, your righteousness to our account, will give us strength and enable us to live in these end times above the spiritual fornication. We'll never be vaunted up. We'll never be superior. We'll see our responsibility with our information and reach out to those that are around us with hands and arms of love. Them also must I bring with me. Help us, Lord, in Jesus' name. Amen.
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2: Mom, Dad, come on. Let's go.
3: Hold on, hold on. Your mom's on her way. Sometime this morning.
2: Dad, please. Go get her.
3: All right. Settle down. She's just so nervous about all the food she's made for the... What do you call it again?
2: Fellowship dinner, Dad. Mom shouldn't be nervous. She's a great cook. And the ladies at church have been helping her with some new recipes.
4: I sure wish she'd hurry up, though.
5: Yeah, me too. We're gonna be late.
3: She'll be right here in just a minute.
2: Okay.
3: While we're waiting, can we go over this again? Are you kids sure this is the real deal, this going to church on Saturday thing?
5: Yeah, Dad. We're real sure.
2: Yeah, we are, Dad. Well, at first we did give Mom just a little bit of a hard time about it.
5: A little bit?
2: Yes, just a little bit.
5: Yeah, but now we've got to get going, or we'll miss the beginning of Sabbath school.
2: That's right. And I'll miss helping to organize what we're going to do for the worship service. It's my class's turn to help.
5: And my class is starting to plan a new community project, so we've got to get going. I just want to get in my class to study about Jesus.
3: Okay. I can hardly believe my ears. You guys sound like you've been attending this church all your lives instead of just a few weeks. But are you sure this is right? It's such a big change in our lives.
5: Yes, Dad. It all started when Mom heard that program on the radio, the one about which day of the week is the true Sabbath. A long time ago, some men changed the day people go to church on, all for their own purposes.
2: Purposes, Josh, purposes. Anyway, Dad, the Sabbath is not something people should have messed with, and since God hasn't changed it, we're just doing what we should be doing. You know, what God wants us to do. You understand that, don't you, Dad?
5: Yeah, Dad, you get it, don't you?
3: I think I'm starting to, Josh.
5: It'll be okay, Dad. You've been studying, so open your heart to Jesus and stick with us.
3: Okay, Tim, I'll do just that.
5: That's a deal.
3: Here comes your mom so we can get going. Get the door, Josh.
6: Thanks, Josh.
5: That really smells great, Mom.
6: Thank you. Well, I guess we're all ready to go now.
3: Here we go.
5: Okay, let's hurry. Let's go.
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0: is that great violinist on Strong Tower Radio, Jamie George. 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
2: Hi folks, Jelaine Fenner here. 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Jesus is coming back soon. Read Revelation chapter 22. Jesus says, "Surely I am coming quickly." 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

And I saw another angel fly in the midst of heaven, having the everlasting gospel to preach unto them that dwell on the earth, and to every nation and kindred and tongue and people, saying with a loud voice, Fear God, and give glory to him, for the hour of his judgment is come. And worship him that made heaven and earth and the sea and the fountains of waters.

For as the lightning cometh out of the east, and shineth even unto the west, so shall also the coming of the Son of Man be. And the heaven departed as a scroll, when it is rolled together. And every mountain and island were moved out of their places. And the kings of the earth, and the great men, and the rich men, and the chief captains, and the mighty men, and every bondman and every free man hid themselves in the dens and in the rocks of the mountains, and said to the mountains and rocks, Fall on us, and hide us from the face of him that sitteth on the throne, and from the wrath of the Lamb. For the great day of his wrath is come, and who shall be able to stand? And behold, I come quickly, and my reward is with me, to give every man according as his work shall be. I am Alpha and Omega, the beginning and the end, the first and the last.

0: Hi, this is Vern with Michigan DNR. Here's your bear smart tip. 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
2: Savoy, Napa, red, and of course your basic green. What am I talking about? Cabbage. In each humble head of cabbage lies an abundance of important micronutrients and disease-fighting superpowers. Studies show that this delicious vegetable helps reduce cholesterol by blocking the absorption of cholesterol in the digestive tract. Raw cabbage has been shown to help cure stomach ulcers. And red cabbage? It's chock full of special antioxidants that can help reduce inflammation and boost brain function. The Lord wants us to be healthy, and He has so abundantly provided for us in the healthy foods He has made for us. 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
1: Now the weather forecast for Strong Tower Radio. For Michigan's UP, today we'll have showers mainly before 5 p.m. with highs near 48 degrees and a south wind at around 20 miles per hour. Tonight we'll have showers likely mainly after 2 a.m., mostly cloudy with lows at around 36 degrees. For northern Michigan, today we'll have rain with highs near 51 degrees with a south wind at around 15 miles per hour. And for tonight, we'll have rain likely before 8 p.m., then a chance of showers, mostly cloudy with lows at around 40 degrees. For southern Michigan, today we'll have a 30% chance of showers after 4 p.m. with increasing clouds and highs near 63 degrees. And for tonight we'll have showers and thunderstorms mainly before midnight with lows at around 49 degrees. For central Illinois, today we'll have mostly sunny skies with highs near 80 degrees, breezy with the south-southeast wind at around 20 miles per hour. And for tonight we'll have showers and thunderstorms likely mainly before midnight, mostly cloudy during the evening, then gradually clearing with lows at around 54 degrees. For Strong Tower Radio, I'm meteorologist Tricia Cook.
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4: Let's pray together as we dive in. Father in heaven, this time, house, place, our lives belong to you. So dear Lord, feed us with the words of life from your table is our prayer. In Jesus' name, amen. The title in the series on the book of Daniel, sermon number 5, The King's Threat. The King's Threat. Come with me to the year 1912. We're going to step on board the sinking ship, the Titanic, for a quick second. A man by the name of Wallace Hartley is on the deck of the Titanic as the ship is going down in the middle of the North Atlantic Ocean. Wallace Hartley was only 33 years old at the time. And on the Titanic, the sinking ship, he perhaps had the most unique responsibility during this time. Wallace Hartley was a gifted violinist. For most of his upbringing, he would play in church, and that's where he learned to play the violin. He was a good musician. Wallace Hartley stepped out of the church environment to play in halls and all the places with great grand orchestras, and he became quite famous at the time. And it went from there to playing in the community to playing on different ships. And eventually, when he received a call to play on the Titanic, it was quite the opportunity. This was the great opportunity, and might say the opportunity of a lifetime, as he was granted the privilege of playing on this new vessel on its maiden voyage. It was said that Hartley was a natural choice because of two reasons. Number one, his skill, his experience in playing, and second, that he was a man with the highest sense of duty. Wallace Hartley became the music director for the orchestra, the musicians on the Titanic that would soothe the multitudes that had joined on that trip. And it was out of a sense of duty that Wallace Hartley stood on the deck when the news finally broke that the ship had hit an iceberg and was going down. Wallace Hartley decided in that moment of realization, as the ship was sinking and all of those who were occupying space on the Titanic were panicking and in a state of pandemonium, Wallace Hartley decided that he would pull the band together for a last time. And they stood on the deck with the direction of Wallace Hartley and played until the very end. They played song after song. A man by the name of Steve Turner wrote a really good book, one that I'm still reading and I'm enjoying quite a bit. The book is called The Band That Played On. The Band That Played On. In the book, Steve Turner mentions an eyewitness account, someone on a lifeboat looking back and seeing the musicians play. This was the account. As the last boats moved away, the ship's string band gathered in the saloon and played Nearer, My God, to Thee. I don't know about you, but imagine being on a ship that's going down and playing your last song. What would that song be? For Wallace Hartley and his group, the song was Nearer, My God, to Thee, and the stringed instruments, the violin and the cello and the other instruments were playing the sad tune, even though this song was designed to bring joy to the heart of mankind. It's good to know that God is near in the heart of our tragic experiences. Another survivor had this to say. They kept playing, or kept it up to the very, what everybody, the very end. Only the engulfing ocean had power to drown them into silence. The band was playing Nearer, My God, to Thee. I could hear it distinctly. The end was very close. They played and played until the ship went beneath the waves. Nearer, My God, to Thee. The band played on. My dear friends, it takes a lot of courage to play music on a sinking ship. It takes a lot of courage to tune your instruments and play on when you know the thing is going down. It takes a lot of courage and boldness to continue to move your instrument. The violin, I don't play the violin, you can tell. I'm trying to figure out how to explain it. You know, you hold the thing here and, it kind of, that's not how it sounds. Hopefully your violin doesn't sound like that. But the band continued to play. This is what I imagine might have been taking place in Babylon. You see, Babylon was a sinking ship. We talked about it last week, that when the king had the dream, The dream predicted that Babylon was on its way out, that another nation was going to come and take its place. And Babylon was a sinking ship, but Nebuchadnezzar refused to take the message to heart. And perhaps opposite to Wallace Hartley and his group, those who gathered to play the band, Babylon's band on that day, were not playing "Nearer, My God, to Thee," but rather, "We want nothing to do with God." On the plains of Dura. The Bible says in Daniel chapter 3 and verse 4 and 5, "Then an herald cried out, 'To you it is commanded, O peoples, nations, and languages, that at the time you hear the sound of the what, friends? The horn, the flute, the harp, lyre, and psaltery, in symphony with all kinds of music, you shall fall down and worship the gold image that King Nebuchadnezzar has set up.'" The words "set up" in Daniel chapter 3 is repeated over and over again. In other words, the theme of the chapter perhaps might be a setup. Someone is being set up as the image is being set up. You follow what I'm saying? There were some people there who refused to be moved by Babylon's band. But the music played on. The band played on. Perhaps the many who had gathered that day on the plain of Dura didn't realize that Nebuchadnezzar was only propping up a sinking ship. The band would play on. But Babylon was very close to its end. The image that glinted in the Middle Eastern sunlight was the image of this despotic king and his desperate attempt at defying the very dream that God had revealed about the future. When Daniel was hauled before the king to interpret his dream, remember what Daniel told King Nebuchadnezzar: "But after you shall arise," what, friends? "Another kingdom inferior to yours, then another, a third kingdom of bronze which shall rule over all the earth." In other words, God was looking beyond Babylon. Daniel was looking beyond Babylon. Babylon was not going to last forever. But King Nebuchadnezzar would have none of that. In his mind, Babylon ought to last forever. My dear friends, there's only one kingdom that is designated and designed to last forever. That is the kingdom concerning the rock, Jesus himself. My dear friends, that's the kingdom I want to be a part of. It doesn't matter how good Babylon's musicians are. I'm not attracted to that. I want to be a part of the stone kingdom. I want to be a part of the kingdom where angels tune their instruments and play on. Can you imagine hearing the angels play? My dear friends, when I get to heaven, I'm going to tune my harp and join them. I'm going to tune my voice and I'm going to join in. Some of you might struggle to sing down here, but up there, don't worry. It's going to be all worked out. Amen. Down here, we may not be able to carry a tune in a bucket, but there you're going to surprise yourself when we sing. Can you imagine that heavenly choir? You being a part of it? Directed? Man. And my dear friends, we're going to be singing on a vessel that lands safely into Zion. Not a sinking ship that's going down, but a ship that will last forever and evermore. Can somebody say amen? I look forward to that. How about you? But Babylon's temporary vessel was not built to last forever. The waves of Media and Persia were about to crash over the bow of Babylon's ship, and it was going to experience a great sinking or a great fall. The primary reason for Babylon's fall, according to Isaiah, this is what we read.

Isaiah says, listen to me, O house of Jacob, and all the remnant of the house of Israel. Who is he speaking to? The remnant of the house of Israel. Okay? All, yes, but specifically also the remnant. Those who have been upheld by me from what? My dear friends, here's the good news, and you ought to be excited about this. God upholds his people from birth. Many of us should not be alive today if it wasn't for the goodness of God. Amen. Now he goes on. Who have been carried from the womb, even to your what, friends? Our God is not a God who abandons. From the day you were born, he's been carrying you. Teenage years, even when we were getting in trouble and going places we ought not to have been, he took care of us, made sure we made it out of that safely. And even in our old age, praise God, he doesn't forsake us then. He continues to take care of us. God continues, I am he, and even to what? Gray hairs. Celebrate the gray hair, somebody. Amen. Yeah? See the gray hairs in the mirror? Don't worry. It is evidence that God is still caring for you. Come on, somebody. Gray hairs are in the Bible. If someone ever complained to you, those are too gray. Hey, look at Isaiah 46. You know what it says there? I will carry you, God goes on. I have made and I will bear and even carry and I will, what else? Deliver you. My dear friends, consider the places that God carries us. Some of those places we may not be in favor of. Because my dear friends, the book of Daniel begins by illustrating to us that it was God that brought the children of Israel into Babylon. And many of us, if we had the option to choose, we would say, God, don't carry me there. We would say, God, don't bring me to that place. I remember saying to God once, I would never pastor in a place where it's cold. How did that work out for pastor? I've been in Michigan now for about 12 years, my dear friends, and God continues to carry me through Michigan. Amen. But this is not the final destination. You know why? Because he's going to carry us from planet Earth. Wait a minute. And we are going to go further than Artemis went recently. They could only view the moon. But my dear friends, you and I are going to get to see the third heaven. Come on, somebody. Am I the only one who's excited this morning? He's going to carry us through the experiences that we go through on this earth, in this world. But here's what Isaiah says. Furthermore, here's where God will carry us. Behold, he says, I have what? Refined you, but not as what? Silver. I have tested you in the what? Wait a minute. God's will sometimes carries us through the furnace. And you and I may not be willing and ready to sign up for that experience. If God were to pull the church and step in front of all of us and say, I have a trial coming up next week. May I have a volunteer? How many of you would raise your hand? Like, Lord, sign me up. But when we choose not to go through that experience, we miss out on the refinement. The trials are necessary so that we can be refined. Gold is purified by fire. I read this statement once in the writings of Ellen White, just a powerful statement. I'll never forget it, even though I don't remember the reference. It says, God does not throw worthless stones in the fire. My dear friends, you may be tried, you may be tested, but that is proof that you are not a worthless stone. And so, Daniel, Hananiah, Mishael, and Azariah would have read and known this statement. And so, come with me back to the plain of Dura.

0: We read again Isaiah 48, verse 14. Assemble all of you and listen. Who among them, speaking of the Chaldeans, the idols and Chaldean astrologers, has declared these things? The Lord loves him, speaking of Cyrus, king of Persia. He will do his pleasure and purpose against Babylon, and his arm will be against the Chaldeans who reign in Babylon. Again, Medo and Persia were on their way, and Babylon was a sinking ship. But Nebuchadnezzar, in Daniel chapter 3, brought out the musicians. Can you imagine the plain of Dura that day as the musicians started to tune their instruments under the shadow of that great image? And they're playing. Got the instruments out. The horn is blowing. And that day you would not have noticed, unless you were a man of God's word, you would not have been able to tell that Babylon was about to fall. You would have thought that this was the best Babylon has ever been. But if you followed the word of God, you would have known that Babylon was not going to last forever. Can you imagine when Daniel and his friends received the words and they thought about the words from the prophet Isaiah, and they were clinging to the fact that God was going to come through for his people? The king might have rejected the dream, but Daniel and his three friends did not. And they perhaps might have experienced their own disappointments as the time continued on. How long will Babylon be? How long will Babylon be in charge? My dear friends, I take you to the experience of William Miller. After the great disappointment in 1844, William Miller, realizing and saw the clock moving past midnight, sat down in his home and wrote these words. Listen to what William Miller wrote after the disappointment. He says, "I have fixed my mind on another time. And here I mean to stand until God gives me more light." Then he says, that is today, today, today until he comes. In other words, William Miller says, I'm going to wait and I'm going to continue to remain faithful. Even though God did not show up on October 22nd, 1844, he is going to come because he's a God who keeps his promises. And so I'm going to be faithful today. I'm going to be faithful today and today until he comes. Those three Hebrews fixed their minds on another time. I would imagine when the blueprints for the great image was drawn up, the three Hebrews had their minds on another time. When the orders were sent out to the goldsmith's shop and the blows of the hammer kept pounding against the metal to mold it into the required shape for the image, the three Hebrews had their minds on another time. When the image was finally erected on the plain and the date was set for the corporate dedicatory worship service and the subtle threats were being cast their way, the three Hebrews had their minds on another time. When the letters went out and the mailman delivered the summons that we read in Daniel chapter 3 in verse 2, the three Hebrews had their minds on another time. The Bible says, and King Nebuchadnezzar sent word to gather together the satraps, the administrators, the governors, the counselors, the treasurers, the judges, the magistrates, and all the officials of the provinces to come to the dedication of the image which King Nebuchadnezzar had, what, everyone, set up. These are all the employees in Babylon being called by the employer. Imagine your job telling you to come into work next Sunday because they're going to have their own worship service for you. And as you walk in to the main office, you see a bust, an image of the boss himself. And he tells you, bow and worship this image. And if you don't, you're going to lose your job. My dear friends, I'm going to tell you right now, I will gladly part ways with that job. Because faithfulness to God is way more important than that job. So all the workers in Babylon were drawn together. And here's what I find interesting. You know, the devil is always trying to set things up so that the righteous are in trouble. Do you see that happening? Oftentimes is what happens. The Bible says in Revelation chapter 12 and verse 17, And the dragon was what? Wroth with the woman and went to make what? War with the remnant of her seed, which do what? Keep the commandments of God and have the testimony of Jesus Christ. Have you ever experienced this? It is the time you choose to do what is right that things go wrong. Has that ever happened to you? You know, like, I'm going to make the commitment. I'm going to be faithful to God. And the moment you do that, the devil is like, really? I'm not going to lose you. I'm going to come after you. And so the war begins. All of a sudden, there's a fight in the home when there was peace before, when you didn't care about the things of God. All of a sudden, the car breaks down the day you try to drive to church. The devil is angry with those who seek to keep the commandments of God and to align their lives according to what God requires. There were some commandment keepers in Babylon and some commandment breakers in Babylon. And this dragon went to make war with them. But the three Hebrews remember the words in Exodus 20 and verse 3 and 4. There the Bible tells us, you shall have no what, friends? No other gods before me. You shall not make for yourself a carved image, any likeness of anything that is in heaven or that is in the water under the earth. You shall not, what, friends? Bow down to them, nor serve them. These three young men understood the requirements of God when he spoke and wrote with the finger on tables of stone on Mount Sinai. Not only were they commandment keepers in Babylon, they also had the testimony of Jesus. That word for testimony in Revelation 12 has with it the root word martyria, which is the root word from which we get the word martyr. It goes beyond words, martyria, and penetrates into the life of the individual. So someone who has the testimony of Jesus is not someone who only speaks the truth, but lives the truth. And the dragon is not only upset with those who speak or dare to speak in Christ's name, but he's very mad at those who dare to live up to Christ's ideal. And my dear friends, you and I cannot live up to God's demands on our own. I'm going to tell you right now that heaven would rather pour out all the help you might need so that you and I can be faithful to God. You know, I read a statement in the book Sons and Daughters of God that goes this way. It says that God would rather empty heaven of angels to your aid rather than to allow you to be overcome. Can you think about that for a moment? When you find yourself under immense trial and you pray that prayer and God looks at heaven and thinks there are 10,000 times 10,000s of angels there, and God would say, I would rather empty heaven of all the angels here rather than to allow you to fail. Heaven is interested in you being an overcomer. Can somebody say amen? And God will pour out all of his resources to help you to be an overcomer. So this system of idolatry in Babylon, when it was erected, the music was playing. It might have been moving. The warmth of the fire served as a forceful backup encouragement to those who would refuse to bow. But not these men. Can you imagine the intense pressure or immense pressure they faced? The cost of being different when everyone around you is unified in doing wrong is a high price sometimes. There is no hanging on someone else's coattails during this moment. They had to stand on their own. You can't say that if your faith rests in the idea that you will stand for Jesus, if your parents do so, what would happen to your faith when your parents bow? If your faith is the kind that only serves God under communal pressure, what happens to your faith when the community goes the opposite direction of the very faith you hold on to? My dear friends, we must be willing to stand up and stand out for Jesus personally and not wait for anybody else to do it. The Bible says in Daniel chapter 3 and verse 7, so at that time, when all the people heard the sound of the horn, notice the word all, flute, harp, and lyre, in symphony with all kinds of music. And it's interesting to me that you have two interesting similarities here. You have all people, and then you have all kinds of music, which means that King Nebuchadnezzar was so brilliant that he played music that would connect with all the people. My dear friends, the devil will give you the things you like if it means you'll go away from God. Mm-hmm. Is it music? Oh, he'll give you the kind of music you like. Mm-hmm. All the people, nations, and languages fell down and worshiped the gold image which King Nebuchadnezzar had set up. They fell down and worshiped that image while the music was playing. And what's interesting to me is the power of Babylon to unify. This is how Babylon's success begins. Babylon, with this grand display of idolatry, Babylon was able to bring people who spoke different languages together. They were able to bring different cultures together. They were able to bring different people groups together. My dear friends, here's what I want you to remember. Unity is not a sign that God is with you. The devil has his form of unity too. The devil has his own kind of unity. The difference with the unity that Christ prescribes in John 17 comes with what he says in John 17, 17. Here is what Jesus says. Before he prays for unity, he says, John 17, 17, sanctify them by thy truth. Your word is what? My dear friends, there can be no true unity without truth. John 17, 21, then Jesus says, Lord, help them to be one. My dear friends, there is a kind of cultural unity that is out there. There is a political unity where people speak the same thing because of their favorite person. But godly unity comes with the foundation of Scripture. Anything other than that is not unity. Jesus didn't pray for them to be one without them being sanctified by truth first. Sanctification always precedes unification. And anything short of this, my dear friend, is not true unity. It's compromise. While the world seeks to unify its own people under Babylon's banner in these last days, God is trying to accomplish the same thing. And like Isaiah preached of old, the same words, similar words we read in Revelation chapter 14, verse 6 and 7, and I saw another angel fly in the midst of heaven, having the what, friends? The everlasting gospel to preach. Where is the gospel being preached? To every nation and kindred and tongue and people, saying with a loud voice, fear who? And do what? Give glory to him. For the hour of his judgment is what? Come and worship who? Him that made heaven and earth and the sea and the fountains of waters. My dear friends, there is a unified message being preached by the three angels to unify God's people under his banner. But the devil is also preaching his kind of unity. You can be unified in bowing to the image, or you can be unified in worshiping God. My dear friends, my choice is to worship God. Bow to no one but God. People want us to bow to the culture. Don't bow to the culture. Bow to God. Many would have you bow to ideology. Don't bow to it. Bow to God. Some would have you bow because of relationships. Don't do it. Bow to God. And him alone. Here's what I love about this church. Every Sabbath, you know what this building represents? Every nation. Mm-hmm. Can somebody say amen? Every kindred. Mm-hmm. Every tongue. Now, this morning I was there at the door greeting everybody and people walking, happy Sabbath. And then our Rwandan family came in and I said, Sabatu and Ziza. Mm-hmm. Go downstairs and I meet the Filipinos. Happy Sabbath, Paul. Mm-hmm. I'm trying. I'm doing my best. And then we have the Koreans downstairs. I go down there and say, happy Sabbath. You know, I try. Yeah, that one's a little bit harder for me. My dear friends, we are blessed with numerous cultures in this building, not to mention this room. And where are we now, together with multiple nations, tongues, and languages, and people worshiping God, not bowing to anybody's image? Amen. And can you imagine what heaven is going to be? Oh, we argue about this stuff all the time. The Hispanics tell me that I'm going to be surprised when I get to heaven because I'm going to realize that heaven's language is Spanish. And they told me the other day, when you get to heaven, you're going to be so shocked. You're going to show up and Peter is going to say, "Como estás?" You go to Jamaica, the Jamaicans tell you the same thing. But all of us are going to be shocked because we are unfamiliar with heaven's language. My dear friends, I can't wait for the day for us to get there. What about you? And day and night, before the throne, we'll worship our God, the only true God. And so for a brief moment, you might have wondered, are there any more faithful people left in Babylon? Everybody is bowing. The music is playing, perhaps the best music. They might have gotten the best orchestra. They were playing that day. And the Bible says in Daniel 3 and verse 12 that there were some people looking. They were spying. There are certain Jews, the report was brought back, that you have set over the affairs of the province of Babylon, Shadrach, Meshach, and Abednego. These men, O king, have not paid due regard to you. They do not serve your gods or worship the gold image which you have set up. Can you imagine them running before the king? Hey, king, there are some folks over here. They get me mad all the time. These Adventists who refuse to bow, what are you going to do about them? And the king now decides. The Bible says in Psalm 37 and verse 32, what does it say there, my friends? The wicked does what? Watches for the what? The righteous and seeks the what? There are some wicked people. I'm going to use that word. Sounds very, very blunt, doesn't it? But the Bible says that. It is true. There are people who are watching you at your job. And because you are different, because you choose to worship God, they are often inspired to get you fired. Am I telling the truth, everybody? The wicked is always spying to see what the righteous is doing so that they could get them in trouble. And so these spying wicked folks in Babylon, they might have envied those three as they were appointed these high positions in Babylon. And when they refused to bow, they said, "King, we saw them standing on that plain. What are you going to do? You made a law, didn't you? They ought to not be fired. Don't fire them. We want you to put them in the fire. May we suggest to you, King, that you rid Babylon of these disobedient people. We don't want any of their kind in this organization." So the king now called these men up front. "My dear friends," Nebuchadnezzar spoke, saying to them, "Is it what, friends? True, Shadrach, Meshach, and Abednego, that you do not serve my gods or bow to the gold image which I have set up? Is it true?" Nebuchadnezzar could not believe what he was seeing before him. "Is it true? I did everything that would induce one to bow to the image. I got myself the best music, and still you would not bow. I invested my money into gold and paid craftsmen to construct the best grand idol that I could produce, and you still refuse to bow. Is it true? Is it true that after I've done so much for you, I've fed you, I've educated you, that you still refuse to bow?" My dear friends, these men were loyal to no one else but God. Not because someone provides you a meal. That doesn't mean you should sell your salvation cheaply. Is it true? After everything this world has given you, you still refuse to compromise? Is it true? After all the opportunities placed before you, you still insist on obedience to God? Is it true? You won't adjust your convictions to fit the culture? Is it true that you will not bend your convictions to suit anybody but God? Is it true, you Adventists, always choosing to be so different, so unwilling to go along to get along? Is it true that you won't work on Sabbath simply because you want to secure the next paycheck? Is it true that you will remain loyal to God no matter what? Is it true that you refuse to bow to the images of this world? These men responded to the king. But the king goes on and says, I'm going to give you a second chance. He says, now, if you're ready, at the time you hear the sound of the what, friends? Again, the music. Can you imagine King Nebuchadnezzar tells the music to stop playing. Shadrach, Meshach, and Abednego. The musicians are going to queue up again. They're going to try. They're going to queue up one more time. When you hear the horn, the flute, the harp, the lyre, the psaltery, and symphony with all kinds of music, and you fall down and worship the image which I've made, good. But, the king's threat, but if you do not worship, you shall be cast, how soon? Immediately into the midst of the burning, what friends? Fiery furnace. And who is the God who will deliver you from my hands? My dear friends, the king asked the right question. Who is the God? Man, you know, the Bible says in Psalm 37 that the wicked watches. I want to tell you who else is watching. Psalm 34 and verse 15, the eyes of the Lord are on the who? The righteous. And his ears are open to their cries. The wicked might have been watching, but here's what I see. Heaven was also watching. God saw the craftsman building this image. And he could have intervened then, but he didn't. God could have bankrupted Babylon before Nebuchadnezzar could invest in the statue and to put the fire together, but he did not do that. God saw when the letters were going out and the three Hebrews praying after they received it, God, are you going to do something? And God did not intervene then. But the Bible says his eyes were tracking them. My dear friends, did you know that there's not a single event that happens in your life that catches God by surprise? When you receive the letter about your health condition, God saw the doctor writing it down. When you receive the eviction notice, God was there with the landlord. My dear friends, when before the boss talks to you about you being laid off, God heard him thinking about it. There is not a single event in your life that takes God by surprise. But here's the thing about God. He could have stopped it along the way, but sometimes he allows it to go all the way. Now, why would he do that? He could have stopped the furnace. He could have even stopped the flames from starting up, but he didn't. Here's what the Bible says again in Psalms. Actually, let's go to this statement here. Notice what it says. Our Heavenly Father has what, friends? How many ways? How many ways? Now, when you and I face a problem, we often can only think of one or two solutions to it. But God has how many? If you ask God, let's say you have the problem that's happening to you, the issue comes up, and you're like, God, how would you solve this? How much time do you think you'll have to hear him say? God would say, way number one. You're like, oh, that's really good. That's better than mine. And God said, way number two. And you're like, whoa, there's a second way? And you're like, whoa, that's way better than number one. Way number three. And by the time he gets to way number 999, you're still trying to process way number one. How many ways does he have? 1,000 ways to provide for us, of which we know how much. Nothing. Zero. Those who accept the one principle of making the service of God supreme will find perplexities vanish and a plain path before their what? Before their feet. But it didn't stop there. We go on. In the darkest days, when appearance seemed most forbidding, have faith in who, friends? In God. He is working out his will, doing all things well on behalf of his people. The strength of those who love and serve God will be renewed. How often? Day by day. I'm here to remind you, my dear friends, trust the God who has 1,000 ways to help you. The Bible goes on. Psalm 34, 19 and 20. Many are the what, friends? The afflictions of the righteous. We've just talked about the fact that God has many solutions, but there are also many afflictions that we go through. You know what's interesting? They say hindsight is 20/20. Don't we say that often? Right? You've had some very difficult things happen in life, and you look back, and some of you would say, you know what? When I put it all together, I don't know if I would have chosen another way. Certain things. Some of us are still getting over the other ones. When we get to heaven and we look back over our life, we're going to be thinking, man, that's crazy. When I understand the larger story and seeing what God is doing, wow, I don't think I would have had it another way. But the Lord knows how to do what, friends? Delivers him out of what? Some of them? All of them. There is not a single affliction that God doesn't know how to deliver you from. He guards, and I love this part. He guards all his what, friends? Man, God is even thinking about your skeletal system. It's like, I'm going to guard your bones. You're afflicted, but I'm not going to let the affliction go bone deep. Not one of them is what, friends? Broken. Think about the affliction of Jesus on Calvary's cross. Many are the afflictions of the righteous. There is not one who is as righteous as him. And he's on that cross, and not a single bone broken. But God did allow him to die, didn't he? But my dear friends, death was not the end. We talked about this last week. He rested in the tomb on Sabbath. And Sunday, out of there. My dear friends, we may go through the journey of death, but fear not, my dear friends, because there is a resurrection that is awaiting the righteous. Many are the afflictions of the righteous. So here, I imagine when the king, in verse 19 of Daniel chapter 3, the Bible says, then Nebuchadnezzar was full of fury, and the expression of his face changed towards Shadrach, Meshach, and Abednego. He spoke and commanded that they heat the furnace how many times? God could have stopped the furnace on number one. He could have stopped the furnace being heated any hotter than number two. He could have intervened and stopped the furnace from being heated to number six. But God allowed it to be heated to number seven because God does not view a hot furnace as an impossibility to deliver his people. Jesus, imagine with me for a moment, the God who watches over his people, the God who sees the righteous. Imagine Jesus seeing what is taking place. And he says, as Nebuchadnezzar lights the thing, and he says, heat the furnace. And they tried number one. Jesus said, I'm going to wait a little bit. The furnace is not hot enough. Heats it number two. Not even close. Number three, Jesus like, a little more. Come. In other words, God was telling the devil, give your best shot. Do your best, and I'll show you what I can do. Friends, can you imagine that? Jesus, I'm ready now. Furnace is heated seven times. And Jesus could have stopped the fire. But he said, no, let them grab their best soldiers. Grab their best soldiers and haul these men and threw them in the furnace. And Jesus like, now I'm ready. Before they land, Jesus is there, ready to shake their hand. Welcome, my dear child. The furnace will not do a thing to you. This is the kind of God we serve. He doesn't prevent the furnace because he wants to meet us in it. Can you imagine when these three walked out of that fire? You know, if they were here at church today, you would beg me to sit down and have them talk and tell this story. You'd be like, Pastor, you know, you're okay. But these three, let them preach. Can you imagine the testimony? And we watched the king. The king was so upset, like we could see his veins popping out. And we're like, I said to Shadrach, like, bro, look at him. He's like, so funny. Like, okay. It's like, he thinks this is like, God can deliver us. Like, what is this king up to? And then, like, they brought the soldiers and we're like, man, these guys are big. Like, you could tell they work out. And they lifted us and we're like, And can you imagine these men being carried by these soldiers? You know, someone to grab the arm and believing in the way that these, I imagine they did believe in God. They would have just maybe told a soldier, grab my foot too. Go ahead, grab this one. Carry all of me. And they dragged him, threw them in the furnace. And Jesus was there to meet them in the furnace. My dear friends, God may not be planning to meet you on the plain of Babylon. He may be planning to meet you in the furnace, which means you have to go in. You may be this close. You may be fearful of the outcome. You may be thinking, there's no way I'm going to survive this. You may be thinking this diagnosis is way too bad, but God might meet you on the operation table. You may be thinking the finances are not working out, but God might meet you when the account reads zero. Are you hearing me? You may be at the very edge, and God is like, that's the appointment. That's the place I'm going to meet you. And he shows up. Ooh, I'm getting excited. And you see him in the fire. And you're like, wait a minute, that's where you've been. And Jesus saying, I've been waiting for you, bud. And you're in there. And you don't even think about the fire anymore. You forget that fire is hot. Because heaven has a kind of AC that works in furnaces. Come on, somebody. God turned on the divine cooling fan, and they've never felt as cool as they did in the middle of a desert. And they were in the hottest place. I could go on for days. The Bible says in Isaiah 43 and verse 1 as we close, but now thus says the Lord who created you. The one who does what? Who did what? Created you. O Jacob, and he who formed you, O Israel. Do what? Fear what? Fear not. For I have what? Redeemed you. I have called you by your name. You are whose? So when the boss is ready to fire you, you say, yeah, I belong to God. You know what's funny about the bosses that fire us? They belong to God too. The company that they own, guess who it belongs to? Belongs to God too. They may not realize it. Now, you don't know this yet, but this whole building belongs to my Father. Verse 2. When you pass through the what, friends? What is God's promise? Can you read that out loud? What's God's promise? And through the rivers, they shall not overflow you. When you walk through the what? You shall not be what? Nor shall the flame scorch you. Imagine these three and Jesus walking in the fire. And King Nebuchadnezzar looks into the distance and he sees them. He's like, wait a minute. Didn't we throw? My math is not mathing today. Didn't we throw three? You sure one of the... Are you seeing this? There are four in the thing. And one like the Son of Man. My dear friends, when I look at this picture, I want to tell you today, I would much rather be in the furnace with Jesus than be outside of it bowing to an image. As you go through this week, go where God is. Go where he sends you. The trial might burn hot, but if God is there, you can stand the heat. Because he knows how to deal with hot furnaces. He will turn the temperature down even though the fire is still blazing. Did you hear me? And no matter the threats you face, you may be threatened to lose your job, lose your health, lose your money, lose your marriage. No matter the threat,
1: You have a God who is able to deliver from all that threatens you. Do not fear. Jesus is here. Amen.
0: All right.
1: And when we get to heaven, it's all going to make sense. I tell you all the time, when you get there, join the line. I'm probably going to take up the first 1,000 years of my questions. Who knows? Let's stand and pray together as we close. I want to pray a special prayer for you. I don't know what you are being tried with this week. I don't know what the challenge is. I don't know what the worry is, but God knows. I don't know the level of grief you're feeling and experiencing right now, but God knows. I don't know how far you are to the edge of your problem, but God knows. And this same God can deliver. Let's pray to him now and ask him to step into the flames. Amen. Let's pray. Father, you are the one who knows how to deliver the righteous. The Father, we see in this story that even though the king might have carried out his threat, you still know how to deliver then. Father, whatever it is that is trying us today, resting on the hearts of your children, I pray that you may speak to that issue, that problem, that concern, that worry, that fear, and remind them, I am the God who can deliver you out of 6 troubles and 7. Fulfill your will, work out your plans, is our prayer in Jesus' name. Amen.
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0: Now the weather forecast for Strong Tower Radio. For Michigan's UP, today we'll have showers mainly before 5 p.m. with highs near 48 degrees and a south wind at around 20 miles per hour. Tonight we'll have showers likely mainly after 2 a.m., mostly cloudy with lows at around 36 degrees. For northern Michigan, today we'll have rain with highs near 51 degrees with a south wind at around 15 miles per hour. And for tonight, we'll have rain likely before 8 p.m., then a chance of showers, mostly cloudy with lows at around 40 degrees. For southern Michigan, today we'll have a 30% chance of showers after 4 p.m. with increasing clouds and highs near 63 degrees. And for tonight, we'll have showers and thunderstorms mainly before midnight with lows at around 49 degrees. For central Illinois, today we'll have mostly sunny skies with highs near 80 degrees, breezy with the south-southeast wind at around 20 miles per hour. And for tonight, we'll have showers and thunderstorms likely mainly before midnight, mostly cloudy during the evening, then gradually clearing with lows at around 54 degrees. For Strong Tower Radio, I'm meteorologist Tricia Cook.
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6: The children of Israel, fleeing Egypt, followed the leadings of the pillar of cloud by day and the fiery pillar of cloud by night. Across barren plains, over steep ascents, and through rocky passes they traveled. Through a deep, gravelly pass, they now approach Mount Sinai. It is a grand and impressive sight. Between the rocky cliffs, rising hundreds of feet on either side, flows a living tide. As far as the eye can see are the hosts of Israel with their herds and flocks. Before them, in solemn majesty, Mount Sinai lifts its massive front. The pillar of cloud now rests on the summit of Mount Sinai, and the people spread their tents on the massive plain below.
7: This is the most impressive, the most awesome sight I've ever seen.
8: With all the majesty and grandeur of these mountains and the rugged, enduring heights, one cannot help but feel his helplessness and his ignorance and weakness. Present here is he who made the mountains, and he who by his might all things have their being.
6: Soon after encamping at Sinai, Moses was called up into the mountain to meet with God.
7: Moses is to meet with God in the pillar of cloud on top of the mountain?
8: God is going to instruct Moses on how to incorporate Israel as a church and nation under the direct government of heaven.
7: But no one has ever talked to God before. Angels, yes, but not God.
8: We are a special people, chosen of God as his people, and Moses is the go-between, between God the ruler and us the subjects.
6: Alone, Moses climbed the steep and rugged path to the top of Sinai and drew near to the cloud that marked the place of Jehovah's presence.

0: Later, Moses returned to camp.
1: Joshua, I wish to confer with the elders of Israel. Summon them immediately. Elders of Israel, I have just returned from the presence of Jehovah, the God of Israel. The Lord said to me, Moses, as you brought Israel out of Egypt, they were disposed to murmur against you and Aaron, accusing you of leading them in the wilderness to destroy them, so that thy people shall know that it was I who led them out of Egypt, and forever believe thee. I shall speak to them from a thick cloud.
2: The Lord is going to speak to us? Directly to us?
1: In 3 days, God shall speak to Israel. He shall speak the 10 precepts of his law.
2: Will God appear unto us?
1: God will be in the cloud. Only his glory, like devouring fire, will the people see. During the intervening days, Israel will prepare to appear before God. Let the people wash themselves and their clothes, that Israel may be free of impurity and sin. And Joshua, you will build a high fence completely around Mount Sinai, so that neither beast nor man will intrude upon the sacred area. If any so much as touch it, the result will be instant death.
0: On the morning of the third day, as the eyes of all the people were turned toward the mountain, its summit was suddenly covered with a thick cloud, which grew more black and dense, sweeping downward until the entire mountain was wrapped in darkness and awful mystery. Then the sound of a trumpet was heard.
1: My dear people, that is the signal to meet with God. We will move forward to the base of the mountain, but do not touch it on pain of instant death.
3: The mountain's on fire.
4: It is the Lord.
3: Smoke, like the smoke of a furnace.
4: It is the glory of the Lord.
3: The mountain. It's shaking like a leaf in the wind.
4: And Moses, even Moses is shaking and trembling with fear.
0: The voice of God was in the thunder and trumpet, saying, I am the Lord thy God, which have brought thee out of the land of Egypt, out of the house of bondage. The thunder and trumpet ceased for a short time. Then once again God spoke in the thunder. He spoke his 10 commandments. 10 brief, comprehensive, and authoritative commandments, covering the duty of man to God and his fellow men. All 10 based on the great principle of love. Moses then repeated each commandment.
1: Thou shalt have no other gods before me. Thou shalt not make unto thee any graven image, nor any likeness of anything that is in heaven above, or that is in the earth beneath, or that is in the water under the earth.

0: in vain. Remember the Sabbath day to keep it holy. For in 6 days the Lord made heaven and earth and rested on the seventh day. Wherefore the Lord blessed the Sabbath day and hallowed it. Honor thy father and thy mother, that thy days may be long upon the land which the Lord thy God giveth thee. Thou shalt not kill. Thou shalt not commit adultery. Thou shalt not steal. Thou shalt not bear false witness against thy neighbor. Thou shalt not covet thy neighbor's house. Thou shalt not covet thy neighbor's wife, nor his manservant, nor his maidservant, nor his ox, nor anything that is thy neighbor's.
1: In fear and awe, the people shrank away from the mountain. Moses again drew near under the thick darkness where God was. There he received instructions as to the establishment of a nation with Jehovah as king.
0: Each tribe will erect an altar and a pillar beside it as a testimony to the acceptance of the covenant. Then I shall read the book of the covenant, and each individual shall choose for himself if he will or will not keep the covenant.

0: will we do and be obedient.
1: Joshua, a young man of many talents, was appointed minister to Moses.
2: You sent for me, sir?
3: Yes, Joshua. God has called me once again to go up in the mountain to meet him. You, as my minister, are to accompany me.
2: Me, sir?
3: You, son.
2: Did God ask for me by name?
3: Of course.
2: God knows me?
3: Certainly. God knows all creatures by name. He numbers the very hair on your head. He knows when even a feather falls from a bird.
2: But this is different, sir. It's me. God asked for me personally by name.
3: You have a wonderful future, Joshua, my son, if you will continue to obey the precepts of God's law.
2: I will, sir.
3: I'm sure of it. However, if you forget, if you fail, if temptation becomes too great, you need do but one thing, and God will send a whole legion of angels to your aid, if need be.
2: Ask him?
3: That's right. Just ask him. But you do have to ask him. You have to be sincere about it, and you will receive the help you need.

0: Boys and girls were listening to what Moses said to Joshua, because it's very important.
1: That's right. God knows you by name. You're very important to Him.
0: And He's willing to help you fight temptation. You only have to ask.
1: Speaking of asking, will you adults do Uncle Dan and me a favor? Please take some time to write or email the manager of this radio station and thank him or her for airing your story hour.
0: When station managers get positive feedback from listeners, they tend to keep airing the programs that generate such appreciation.
1: Thanks. Now let's get back to our story, the Ten Commandments.
2: Escaping bondage in Egypt, the children of Israel are now camped at the foot of Mount Sinai. The summit of the mountain is covered by a cloud, indicating the presence of God. Already, from the thick darkness of the cloud, amid vivid flashes of lightnings and peals of thunder, God has spoken His Ten Commandment law. Right now, Moses is consulting with his minister, Joshua, high priest Aaron, Hur, and the 70 elders.
3: As all of you know, God has already called me up into the mountain several times. He has now called me once again. This time God said unto me, "Come up into the mount, and be there when I call thee, thee and thy minister Joshua, and I will give thee tables of stone with the commandments that I have already spoken unto thee."
4: How long will you be gone, Moses?
3: That's what I want to talk about, why I have called this meeting. I'll probably be gone some little time, and you 70 elders will continue to function as you have in the past. Beyond that, Aaron will act in my place. Hur will assist him. Is that clear?
4: It is, sir. Yes, we understand.
5: And Moses and Joshua went up into the mount, and the cloud covered the mount. And the glory of the Lord abode upon Mount Sinai.
3: Well, we wait here, Joshua.
6: Yes, sir.
3: We may as well sit down.
6: Yes, sir. How long will we have to wait here?
3: Until the Lord calls me into His presence.
6: How long will that be, sir?
3: Well, Joshua, my son, however long it may be, I shall not grow weary of waiting or lose my patience.
6: Well, I realize that, sir. I was just wondering how long it'd be, that's all.
3: Well, sin cannot enter into the presence of God or endure the exhibition of His glory. While waiting for the Most High to summon me into His presence, I shall prepare to meet Him. I will meditate, pray, examine my heart, and seek purity of mind and of spirit.
6: You are not sinful, sir.
3: I was born in sin. All mankind is. Without complete purification, no man can stand in the holy presence of God.
6: We've been here 2 days, sir, and still God hasn't called you into His presence.
3: God knows best, Joshua, my son.
6: It's been 4 days, sir, and still God hasn't called you.
3: No, we mustn't get impatient.
6: It's the 6th day now, Moses, sir, and still God hasn't called you into His presence.
3: We must not grow weary of waiting or forsake our faith and trust in God.
2: While Moses and Joshua patiently waited on the mount for God's call, the people in the camp at the foot of the mount are becoming anxious and impatient.
7: I don't like this silence. Moses has been gone a week, and what's happened? Nothing. Nothing.
8: You must have more patience, my dear.
7: Patience? I've been patient a whole week. That cloud up there in the mountain, it hasn't moved or changed one iota in a whole week. It isn't natural. something's wrong.
8: Well, now, what could be wrong?
7: Oh, 100 things. Maybe Moses fell into a crevice and killed himself. Maybe God's cloud devoured him.
8: Now, dear, don't be...
7: You know why Moses has been gone a week and no word's been heard from him?
8: Well, no,
7: You have any idea as to what has happened up there in the mount?
8: No.
7: Well,

0: Well, then.
1: Well, what do you want me to do? Go up there in the mountain and try to find Moses?
0: Something should be done.
1: What?
0: Oh, something. Maybe someone should go to Aaron, talk to him about it.
1: It's not my place to talk to Aaron.
0: Someone should.
1: No. All right. If we don't hear from Moses in another week, I'll talk to Aaron.
0: Oh, you will?
1: I will.
2: The very next day, something did happen up in the mountain, which was witnessed by all Israel at the foot of the mount.
0: What is it?
1: Up in the mountain.
0: A light, a bright light.
1: It must be the glory of God.
0: Fire! The whole mountain is ablaze.
2: More days passed, and still nothing was heard from Moses and Joshua.
0: I tell you, something terrible has happened up there in the mountain.
1: And I tell you, we must be patient and wait.
0: Moses and Joshua are consumed by that fire. We could feel the heat clear down here. Why, it's useless, silly to wait for Moses any longer.
1: No, dear, I told you that we must wait.
0: I know what you told me, been telling me all along, but you've been wrong. We never had it so well as we did in Egypt.
1: Oh,
0: and I'm in favor of going back there if they'll have us.
1: Going back to Egypt? Why, you can't...
0: I wouldn't blame them if they wouldn't take us back. After all, we've done lots that we shouldn't have been.
1: Now, you listen to me. I don't want to hear any more of this kind of talk. We're not going back to Egypt. We're going forward to the Promised Land.
0: Back to Egypt or on to the Promised Land, it makes no difference to me. I insist that we wait for Moses no longer. Something's happened to him.
1: We'll wait until Aaron tells us what to do.
0: Aaron? He's a wishy-washy leader if ever there was one.
1: He's the high priest. We must await his decision.
2: More days and weeks passed, and still Moses and Joshua did not return. Neither was there any word from them.
0: Do you still think Moses will return?
1: I don't know what to believe.
0: The people are becoming mighty impatient to be on the way.
1: I know. I suppose you're right, Mother. I doubt if it's wise to wait any longer. I'm going to join a group who intend to force Aaron to do something about it.
0: Oh, I knew you'd see it my way.
1: Aaron! Aaron! Come out! We want to talk to you.
3: One moment, my friend. One moment. Now, what is it you want? Just a minute. Just a minute. Do you have a spokesman who can give me intelligent answers?
1: I am the spokesman for the people, sir.
3: What is it they want?
1: They are dissatisfied with the long absence of Moses.
3: I can't help that.
1: Well, they think you should give them an image to take the place of Moses.
3: An image?
1: The cloud that has been leading us is permanently fixed on top of the mountain. We want an image to lead us.
3: You know what the commandment says. Thou shalt make no graven images.
1: No. Are you with us, Aaron, or against us?
3: I am the people's representative. What they want, they shall have.
1: Well, give us an image then. And if we return to Egypt, we'll find favor with the Egyptian by bearing the image before us and claiming it as our god.
2: The tumult increased. A blind, unreasoning frenzy seemed to take possession of the multitude. Such a crisis demanded a man of firmness, decision, and unflinching courage. Aaron was not such a man. He feared for his own safety. Instead of standing firmly for the honor of God, he yielded to the demands of the multitude.
4: Wait, wait,
3: If I am to make an image, I must have gold and silver. Are you willing to make such a sacrifice? Very well, then. I direct that all the golden earrings be brought to me, that I may cause to be made a golden calf in imitation of the gods of Egypt.
1: You are a very wise leader, Aaron. This golden calf shall be to us the god which brought us up out of the land of Egypt.
2: And they arose up early in the morning and offered burnt offerings and brought peace offerings to the golden calf. And the people ate and drank and gave themselves up to gluttony and drunken reveling. It was at this time that Moses' 40 days with God came to an end. He and Joshua started down the mountain, Moses carrying the tables of stone upon which God had written, with his own finger, the Ten Commandment Law.
4: Moses, sir, do you hear what I hear?
1: I hear people.
4: An enemy is attacking our camp, sir.
1: No, my son. It is not the voice of them that cry for being overcome, but rather the sound of reveling and singing.
2: Drawing near to the camp, Joshua and Moses behold the people shouting and dancing around the golden calf. It was a scene of heathen riot, an imitation of the idolatrous feasts of Egypt. Entering the camp, Moses passed through the crowd of revelers and, seizing the golden calf, cast it into the fire. Afterwards, he ground it to powder and cast it into the stream that passed through the camp.
1: People of Israel, you have just seen me sprinkle the golden dust of your calf into this stream. I command that each of you drink of the water of this stream. This will show you that your god of gold is without power, utterly worthless.
2: When brought before Moses, Aaron tried to make him believe that the golden calf had been the result of a miracle, that he, Aaron, had merely cast the gold into the fire, and there had emerged the calf. But his excuses and prevarications were of no avail. He was justly punished as the chief offender. And all the people of that vast multitude who refused to repent and confess their sins, about 3,000 men, were also properly punished. Even though the people's apostasy came only a few weeks after God had personally spoken to them the commandment, "Thou shalt not make unto me any graven images," he forgave them and continued to be with and bless the children of Israel on their long march to the promised land.

0: Bye for now, everyone. We're so glad you're with us today, so stay happy.
1: And God bless you till we meet again.
2: This has been Your Story Hour, building for a better tomorrow.
1: This is Aunt Carol.
0: And Uncle Dan saying,
1: goodbye, everyone. See you again next time.

0: 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Chapter 1. On the Slope of San Juan Hill. Colonel Teddy Roosevelt charged up the slope of San Juan Hill on the island of Cuba as fast as his legs would carry him. Beside him were his men, the 1st Volunteer Cavalry, and men from other U.S. Army units. The air was thick with bullets fired by the Spanish troops dug in at the crest of the hill. The bullets pelted the ground around Teddy's feet, throwing puffs of dirt into the air, but Teddy kept running. The crest of the hill was in clear sight now. Like the rest of his men, Teddy let out a blood-curdling scream as he rushed forward. Around him, men fell to the ground, victims of the bullets the Spanish soldiers fired at them from their powerful German Mauser rifles. Still, the men kept running, jumping over the bodies of their dead and wounded comrades. The Spanish soldiers kept up their furious barrage of gunfire at the approaching Americans, but they could not stem the flow of uniformed soldiers racing up the hill toward them. Outnumbered and overwhelmed, the Spanish troops finally fled toward Santiago, a mile away, leaving the hill to the Americans. Teddy and his men arrived at the top of the hill to find a number of Spanish soldiers still in position. With his pistol drawn and firing wildly, Teddy leaped into the trenches, and within minutes, the remaining Spanish soldiers were dead. The Battle of San Juan Hill was over. Teddy breathed a sigh of relief. He was tired and battle-sore, but he was invigorated and very glad to be alive. His eyes gleamed behind his gold-rimmed spectacles as he surveyed the battlefield. He was proud of how well the 1st Volunteer Cavalry had fought. The men had suffered heavy casualties, but they had kept advancing. Teddy also had a great sense of personal accomplishment. He was 39 years old, and he had welcomed the opportunity to fight so that he could test himself and his men. And here, on the slope of San Juan Hill, that is what he had done. He had shown immense bravery in the face of the enemy, risking his own life for what he was sure was a noble cause. Throughout his childhood, Teddy had heard the heroic stories of soldiers who had fought in the Civil War. Now he had been in battle himself. Teddy wished his father could have lived to see this day. Oh, how he missed the man. As sweat dripped from his brow and ran down his cheeks, Teddy realized that his father had always believed in him, even when there seemed little hope that the weak, asthmatic child he had been would ever make anything of himself. Chapter 2. A Southern Outpost. 5-year-old Teddy Roosevelt sat quietly beside his mother, staring at the pale blue walls of the parlor. He hoped that she would forget he was there. The conversation was just getting exciting, to the stage where Teddy was normally sent upstairs to the nursery. However, Teddy's mother, Mittie Roosevelt, seemed too distracted to notice her older son. Instead, she turned to her sister.
1: "Anna, read the letter, please. I can hardly bear to wait another moment. We haven't heard from James in months."
0: Anna unfolded a piece of paper and read,
1: "Dear Mama, Anna, and Mittie, I know you will be interested in the following article, which I have copied out in part for you. I do not know if you have heard news from Irvine, but I hear from reliable sources that he escaped harm and is seeking passage back from Europe. It seems, from all accounts, that he had the distinction of firing the last gun discharged from the Alabama's batteries."
0: Teddy's grandmother, Martha Bullock, clapped her hands to her face.
1: "Read the article, please,"
0: she requested, her voice high with excitement. Aunt Anna began.
1: "On June 12, 1864, the CSS Alabama had the misfortune to be attacked by the USS Kearsarge off the coast of France. Although Captain Raphael Seams and his crew fought bravely, the Alabama took a mortal shell to the deck and sank within minutes. She skipped a passage and continued. In its short but illustrious career, the CSS Alabama captured or sank 69 enemy vessels. Thank God Irvine's safe, Martha interjected. He served the Alabama until her last shot was fired. Imagine it, girls. That's what we have to focus on. All the victories the Alabama had. I've heard that Lincoln says the war would be over now if the British had not allowed the Alabama to be built in their shipyard. And to think that your brother James was the Confederate admiral who was picked to oversee the entire process of construction and take her out to sea. And your brother Irvine was the midshipman who defended her to the last. I tell you, I could not be more proud if I were Robert E. Lee's mother. We'll defeat the Yankees yet. One thing is for sure. I would rather be buried in a pauper's grave than ever have to live under Yankee rule. Hush down a little, Mama, Teddy's mother interrupted. You never know what the servants will repeat.
0: Martha nodded, and then went right on talking.
1: Things do not look good at the moment with the defeat of the two forts in Mobile Bay. But we will turn it around. The South will prevail.
0: As they conversed, Teddy's mother, grandmother, and aunt rolled strips of cotton fabric into bandages. Teddy's heart thrilled every time he thought about the journey these bandages would take. From where he lived in Manhattan Island in New York City, New York, a Union state, to Nassau in the Bahamas, and then through the Union blockade of the South to Roswell, Georgia, in the heart of the Confederacy. His mother and aunt would package the bandages up with toothbrushes, woolen socks, scarves, and soap, and hand them to a mysterious messenger who arrived at their front door at number 28 East 20th Street, promptly at 9 a.m. every Friday. The package would be passed from hand to hand and would travel by train, wagon, and ship before it arrived in the Bahamas, where it would be offloaded and reloaded onto a ship bound for the Confederate South. Once it arrived in the South, one of Teddy's mother's relatives, and she had so many relatives that he could not remember half their names, would unpack it and use the contents to help Southern soldiers. These were the exact same soldiers that Teddy's father wished would be defeated by Union troops. For unlike Teddy's mother, who supported the Confederacy, Teddy's father supported the Union. This was all a bit complicated for Teddy to understand, but the thought of war and blockades and his uncle's escapades on board Confederate ships fired his imagination. In fact, now that his older sister Bamie's spinal condition was a lot better, and she did not have to wear a horrible back brace all the time, the two of them would play exciting war games in the local park. Despite his admiration for his Southern relatives, Teddy always wanted to play a Union captain routing Bamie, who would be a Southern spy, or sometimes a blockade runner. Although their play was about battlefronts far away, Teddy had heard vague stories of how the war had come close to home the year before. In 1863, while the Roosevelt family had been staying at the beach, terrible riots over the draft laws erupted in New York City. Telegraph poles were torn down, buggies were overturned, prisoners escaped, and homes and businesses all over the city were looted. And although no one told Teddy to his face, he did overhear two of the servants recounting how their friend and neighbor, Mr. O'Brien, had been torn to pieces defending his home against an angry, anti-war mob. In the end, President Lincoln had called in 4,000 army troops to quell the rioting. And after the incident was over,
1: Teddy noticed visible scars of its ferociousness all over the city. It seemed strange to him that the North was supposed to be fighting the South, and here were Northerners fighting each other. Still, Teddy dared not ask any questions about it because he realized that his mother and father themselves supported opposite sides in a very dangerous war. The three Southern women in the Roosevelt House were able to carry on their practical support of the enemy because Teddy's father, Theodore, was seldom home. When he was conscripted into the Union Army, he, just like about every other rich man in New York, had paid someone $1,000 to take his place on the front lines of the fighting. Teddy had once overheard him explain to Uncle Robert that he would have loved to go and fight for President Lincoln's cause, but that he could not risk encountering Mitty's brothers on the battlefield. If he were to kill any of them, he did not know how he would face his wife again. However, Thee Roosevelt, as everybody called him, had found a way to serve the soldiers. And although he told his son about it, Teddy found the details hard to follow. Thee Roosevelt, who wholeheartedly supported the cause of helping homeless children and downtrodden women, was concerned about the effect so many men being away at war was having on their wives and children. Many of the soldiers spent all of their wages on whiskey and tobacco, leaving their families without any income whatsoever. This meant that many families were thrown out onto the streets, homeless and without food. Teddy's father decided that something had to be done about this. He and two of his friends petitioned Congress to pass a bill allowing soldiers to send home part of their wages before they even got their hands on them and were tempted to buy alcohol. At first, a number of senators and congressmen thought this was a crazy scheme. They had never heard of anything like it before. But Thee pressed on until the bill, called the Allotment Bill, was finally passed. Having seen the bill that far, Teddy's father took it upon himself to explain the new scheme to as many Union soldiers as possible. To do this, he tirelessly traveled up and down the Union lines and visited numerous training camps, where he held rallies and urged the soldiers to think of their families and to sign up to send money home. He was getting the message across, but it took a lot of time and effort, which is why Teddy seldom saw him, and why Teddy's mother, Aunt Anna, and Grandma Bullock were able to turn the Roosevelt home in New York into a Southern supply outpost. Teddy sat quietly as his grandmother talked on. "Not that I'm saying anything against thee," she said, referring to Teddy's father. "He is as loyal and dutiful a man as ever I have seen. He's just on the wrong side, that's all." Mitty agreed. "I try not to mention the war in my letters to Thee, and I know he tries not to as well. There is no way we are going to sway each other. He simply doesn't understand Southern ways." Grandma Bullock nodded. "Still," Teddy's mother continued, "I do find it impossible to be around his entire family when they start up with their views. I hate to ignore the Saturday night get-togethers, but I can't bear to hear the way they talk about the South." At this point, Mitty noticed her son beside her.
2: "Oh, I forgot you were there," she exclaimed. "Why don't you go upstairs and get David Livingston's book? I'll come up in a few minutes and read a chapter of it to you."
1: Even though it would mean leaving the conversation, Teddy left eagerly. There was nothing more exciting than Livingston's missionary travels and researches in Southern Africa. The book was full of fascinating pictures, a herd of galloping zebras, a hugely magnified tsetse fly, and an elephant squirting water through its upturned trunk. 5 minutes later, Teddy was happily sitting in his red velvet chair, lost in the book. When his mother finally arrived in his room, he had a lot of questions for her regarding the war. He knew that the war between the states had begun in 1861, when he was 2.5 years old.
2: He could not remember living in peacetime. It seemed perfectly normal to him to see soldiers in uniform in the streets and to listen to adults talk of casualties, victories, and defeats. Still, the war and his family's divided loyalties were terribly confusing. Teddy's mother answered his questions as best she could, and then read to her son until his bedtime. When his mother had left the room, Teddy lay in bed, his mind drifting between the war and Livingston's fascinating adventures. It was with thoughts of African animals that he finally fell asleep. The next morning, Teddy awoke to the raucous sound of a peacock, and for a long moment he lay with his eyes shut, pretending he was in a campsite on the Zambezi River. The peacock, however, along with a monkey, lived right next door with his Uncle Robert and Aunt Lizzie. Teddy's grandfather, a rich glass manufacturer named Cornelius Van Schack Roosevelt, or CVS, as just about everyone called him for short, had given two of his five sons, Theodore and Robert, adjoining terraced brownstone houses as wedding presents. Teddy loved living next to his aunt and uncle. Aunt Lizzie, in particular, shared his fascination with animals. Teddy would never forget the day she led a cow through her living room and down the hall to the back garden. The neighbors in the house on the other side had protested so much about the cow in the backyard that Aunt Lizzie finally had to get rid of it. But during the time it was there, Teddy went over each morning and watched his aunt milk the animal. As Teddy lay in bed, he heard another sound, a booming laugh. It could belong to only one person, his father. In one bound, Teddy was out of bed and dressing himself in his play suit. Then he ran down the stairs two at a time into his father's arms. But the effort winded Teddy. Running and jumping had winded him a lot lately. And he saw his mother and father exchange worried looks. Still, Teddy had more important things to think about than a silly asthma attack. And he climbed onto his father's knee and put his head on his father's barrel chest. His three-year-old sister, Corinne, whom everyone called Coney, was next to appear, along with her nursemaid. Then, Bamy limped downstairs, bringing two-year-old Elliot with her. All four Roosevelt children happily munched on buttermilk biscuits and glowed in their father's presence. Throughout that day, Teddy sat spellbound as his father told stories.
3: "And what else?"
2: he kept asking his father, probing for more information about the people he had met on his travels. The last story Thee Roosevelt told was about his time in Washington, D.C. Thee described how the streets were lined with soldiers, some of whom were even camped out on the White House lawn. He talked of meeting President Lincoln and his son, Tad, who was 5 years older than Teddy.
4: "Tad loves animals just like you, Teddy," he said, ruffling his son's hair. "In fact, the only time I saw the president smile was when he told me that Tad had a pony that he rode into the White House, and that he even tried to get it to climb the stairs."
2: Then he smiled at Teddy's mother.
4: "And you'll never guess what," he said. "Mary Lincoln took a liking to me. Once she even asked me to go shopping with her and help pick out some bonnets for her."
2: Teddy's mother was the first to laugh.
3: "No, Thee, she didn't."
4: "She most certainly did," Teddy's father replied. "And I think I gave her wonderful fashion advice. You know, taffeta bows are all the rage in Washington this spring."
2: Teddy joined in the laughter as he thought about his burly, six-foot-tall father giving the first lady fashion tips.
3: "I shall have to take you with me next time I go to the dressmaker," Teddy's mother teased. "Now that I know how sought after you are in the capital city."
2: That evening, several of Teddy's aunts and uncles came to dinner, along with his grandfather. Sometimes the Roosevelt clan spoke in Dutch, which neither Teddy nor his siblings or mother understood. Teddy guessed that they were talking about the war and that they were trying to spare his mother's feelings by not speaking in English. Finally, Teddy's mother shooed the children all off to bed.
4: As he prepared for sleep, Teddy felt another asthma attack coming on. The upstairs servant propped some pillows behind Teddy so that he could try to sleep sitting up. But sleep would not come. By the time the downstairs clock struck midnight, Teddy was gasping for breath. He did not have the energy to go for help, but much to his relief, his father opened the bedroom door and stepped inside.
5: "Trouble breathing?" he asked.
4: Teddy wheezed out an answer.
1: Yes.
4: The next thing Teddy knew, two big hands were lifting him from the bed. His father held him closely and started walking up and down the hallway, patting his back as he did so. Teddy concentrated on breathing, but it did not get any easier.
5: "How about a ride?"
4: his father asked. The thought both terrified and delighted Teddy. A ride with his father was the most daring thing he had ever done. 20 minutes later, the livery servant had harnessed the four horses to the buggy and driven them around to the front of the house. Teddy's father draped him with a blanket and settled him in the buggy.
5: "Now hold on,"
4: Mr. Roosevelt instructed his son. Teddy did not need to be told this. He watched as his father took the reins and whipped the horses. Off they rode on a hair-raising gallop through the darkened streets of New York City.
5: "Breathe deep,"
4: Teddy's father yelled as the cold night air rushed past his face. Teddy followed the instructions, and he felt better as he opened his mouth wide and let the air push into his lungs. The horses kept up their mad dash on the cobbled streets until Teddy's father was satisfied that his son was breathing more easily. Then he turned the horses toward home. Although Teddy hated to be so sick, he was secretly glad that he could have the time alone with his father. He knew that his father would be staying only a few more days and then would be off again to visit army camps. If only the war were over, Teddy told himself. Then he could see Papa every day.
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3: 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I'm Jill Morricone, and we're so glad that you have tuned in for 3ABN Today Bible Q&A. I think this is one of my favorite programs because we get to jump into the Word of God, and we don't answer questions and kind of sit there and go to sleep. This is rapid fire. We have 2 minutes or sometimes 3 minutes to answer a question, and we get to jump into the Word of God and share. The Word of God says to study to show yourself approved unto God, a workman that needs not be ashamed, rightly dividing the Word of truth. Today, I have my brothers and sisters with me, women and men of the Word, and I want to introduce them to you in just a moment. But first, we want to tell you how you can contact us. 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We would love to hear from you. So if you have a Bible question on any topic that's from the Word of God, feel free to text us your questions. The number to text is 618-228-3975. That number again is 618-228-3975. Or you can email us your Bible questions. 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Want to introduce you to our family right now. At the far end of the island is Pastor John Loma Cain. So glad you're here, Pastor John.
4: Every time we have Bible Q&A, we learn something because our viewers and our listeners force us to take note of what we are probably not thinking of, and praise the Lord that we're learning as we're sharing.
3: Amen. What a gift. You know, sitting next to you, Pastor John Denzi, always a privilege to have you here too.
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3: I love that. And we have my sister Shelley Quinn, and always delighted to have you here too.
6: Always a delight to be here. Always a challenge to answer in 2 minutes.
3: That seems like one of the hardest things, isn't it? To do it in a short amount of time. But yeah. Thank you for your questions. And you can always give us questions on social media as well. You can send us a question on Instagram if you would like. 3ABN's Instagram handle is 3ABN_official. That address again is 3ABN_official, or this program is on YouTube or on 3ABN Plus, and you can submit a question that way. We're going to jump into the Word of God, but before we do, we're going to go to the Lord in prayer. Shelley, would you pray for us?
6: Absolutely. Oh, wonderful Father, we are so in love with you. Thank you, Lord, for the gift of life. Thank you for the gift of Jesus Christ, your Holy Spirit, and your Word, and thank you for this time and for all of our viewers who send us and submit these questions, and that we get the privilege of searching through your Word to give them Bible answers.
3: Yes.
6: Thank you, Father, for this privilege.
3: Thank you.
6: Please send your Holy Spirit now to guide this program, yes, and to give us wisdom in Jesus' name. Amen.
3: Amen.
5: Amen.
3: Thank you so much, Shelley. Excited to get into these questions. We're going to start with you, Pastor John, coming to you first.
7: Okay.
3: Why is there so much racism in the Christian church when race is not even mentioned in the Bible, only Jew and Gentile?
4: Well, race is mentioned in the Bible. We have all the different nations, and I think the word nation and race are synonymous to some degree.
3: Mm-hmm.
4: When the Lord talked about it, I think it's Acts chapter 17, verse 26, from one blood came all nations of men. Mm-hmm. And I always add, to one blood all nations of men must go, and that's
6: Amen.
4: The blood of Jesus. And the other part about it is, somebody just said this recently, and I thought it was very insightful, because they was listening to a conversation being held in a diner about race, and they were using a derogatory terminology to refer to a particular race of people. But what they failed to realize is we live in a world where so much has been distorted based on preferential treatment, one race above another. But that is not what God ever intended. You find an early example of Moses, the wife of Moses, an Ethiopian woman, and Miriam distracted the issue. They were upset that God spoke to Moses and not to them on a particular occasion, but they distracted him by saying, we don't like the fact that you married an Ethiopian woman. And you also find the Jews always referred to the Gentiles as dogs.
3: Yeah.
4: And then the Lord had to work with Peter in Acts chapter 10 mm-hmm. by saying, never call any man common or unclean.
3: Mm-hmm.
4: But the issue is not so much the races themselves, but the human heart. And all issues come down to the human heart. Jeremiah 17:29, the heart is deceitful above all things and desperately wicked. Who can know it?
3: Mm-hmm.
4: Now, undoubtedly, contributing factors in history has also added fire or fuel to the fire when you've had people such as Charles Darwin, who wrote a book about a certain race of people being one-third of a man, or then also one-eighth of a man. If you have blood from certain parts of the world, then you are one-eighth of a human or one-eighth of a man. But the issue really is the sinful heart of humanity. But here's what John says in 1 John 3, verse 14, where race no longer becomes an issue. We know that we have passed from death to life because we love the brethren.
3: Mm-hmm.
4: He who does not love his brother abides in death. And let me add one more thing. Never say to somebody, I don't see your color. Say, I see your color and I appreciate who you are in Christ.
3: Mm-hmm.
4: We should minimize races, but we should not think of races one above another when we are Christians.
3: Amen. We're called to love each other. I love that.
4: Yeah, diversity is what God has made the world to be.
3: That's right. Shelley, we're coming to you. This is Matthew 11, 28 through 30. It says, my yoke is easy and my burden is light. What is the yoke or burden that we are to carry? This is from Carol from London.
6: Carol, great question. Let me read Matthew 11, 28 through 30, which is Christ's great invitation. Come to me, all you who labor and are heavy laden, and I will give you rest. Take my yoke upon you and learn of me, for I am gentle and lowly in heart. You will find rest for your souls, for my yoke is easy and my burden is light. Mm-hmm. Yoke was a common metaphor in Judaism for the burdensome teachings of the Pharisees. The rabbinical teachings were so oppressive, and they added so many restrictions and duties to the life of a believer, to the covenant-keeping people. And it became the heavy works-oriented type of salvation. Paul speaks about salvation by works as a yoke of bondage. But now Christ, I believe, is not only speaking to the idea that he will provide eternal life through grace as a gift, but he is also speaking just to the sin problem, I think, and the burdens that we have to bear in this sin-sick world. You know, some people don't want to be yoked. They don't like that idea of being, they feel like they're being tied in. But the Bible tells us you're either yoked to Satan or you're yoked to Christ.
3: Yes.
6: Romans 6:16.
3: That's right.
6: Do you not know that to whom you present yourselves to obey, you are that one's slaves whom you obey, whether of sin leading to death or obedience leading to righteousness? So Satan's yoke, it's a splintery, heavy yoke. He drags you around, but Jesus promises, I will carry the load for you. So his yoke is easy.
7: Amen. Amen. I love that. Thank you. Pastor Johnny, we're coming to you. This is the opposite of it being easy. What is the difference between sin, iniquity, and transgressions? The Bible says that God forgives all three. This comes from Fran.
5: Thank you very much. Yes, there is a scripture that speaks, has those three terms in there, and is Exodus chapter 34, verse 7. I will share about that in a moment, but first, let's take a quick look at the word sin. The word sin, you can find a definition for sin in 1 John chapter 3, and verse 4. Whoever commits sin transgresses or commits lawlessness, and sin is lawlessness. So that's what sin is defined like in the Bible. Iniquity, looking at dictionaries, you can find that the word iniquity is perversity, that is moral evil, mischief. And actually in the Hebrew pictograph, you know what iniquity is like? It is as a twisted rope. And that's the picture that is with the Hebrew letters. And transgression is defined as rebellion. Now, all these things can be a state of sin. In Exodus chapter 34, verse 7, beautiful scripture, notice. Concerning God, he declares, keeping mercy for thousands, forgiving iniquity and transgression and sin, by no means clearing the guilty, visiting the iniquity of the fathers upon the children and the children's children to the third and the fourth generation. So let's take a look now with some of the definitions to help us out. Keeping mercy for thousands, forgiving iniquity, that is perversity, depravity, and transgression, that means rebellion, and sin is sin or sinful condition, and God is able and willing to forgive us for all those things. Notice what it says in Titus chapter 2, verse 14. Concerning Jesus, who gave himself for us that he might redeem us from all iniquity and purify unto himself a peculiar people, zealous of good works. And Jesus came to this world to take away our sin, the desire for sin, and the condition of sin. Praise be to his name.
7: Amen. Thank you so much for that. That gives us hope, too.
8: Praise
5: the Lord.
8: That's right.
7: We're coming back to you, Shelley.
8: Okay.
7: In John 3, verse 8, Jesus and Nicodemus discuss the wind blows where it pleases. You hear the sound, but you cannot tell where it comes from or where it is going. So is everyone who is born of the Spirit. In my understanding, it is saying that you cannot really tell when you will be born of the Spirit, even if you decided to follow Jesus and get baptized. Does this explain why there are people who would go astray after some time because they are not born of the Spirit? This comes from Martim in the Philippines.
6: Martim, this is interesting. In John 3:8, you've already quoted the verse and the question, but wind and spirit are the same word in the Greek. They're pneuma, and it can be translated spirit, wind, or breath. The analogy is that the wind's origin is invisible and it cannot be controlled by man. The wind cannot be seen or explained, but we only see the effects of the wind. So it is with the invisible presence of the Holy Spirit. When we can't control the Spirit, but when we open our heart to allow the Spirit to come in, there is unmistakable evidence of His presence. And the results are

0: receive the Holy Spirit when we, and we're born again, when we ask the Lord to become our Savior. Now, baptism is symbolic of what has happened to us internally.
1: Yes.
0: Baptism is an external, and it is an act of obedience. I mean, it is a very important one. Here's how I explain what you ask about people who go astray. The Bible says we can sin against the Spirit by grieving Him, Ephesians 4:30, resisting Him, Acts 7:51, or even quenching the Holy Spirit, 1 Thessalonians 5:19, and in Hebrews 10:29 talks about insulting the Spirit of grace.
1: Mm.
0: Can a born-again person go astray? Listen to what Peter says, 2 Peter 2:20. 2 Peter 2:20 through 22. If after they have escaped the pollution of the world through the knowledge of the Lord and Savior Jesus Christ, they are again entangled in them and overcome, the latter end is worse than the beginning. For it would have been better for them not to know the way of righteousness than to turn from the holy commandment delivered to them. He compares it to a dog returning to his vomit. So Jesus said that in John 15:6, you must abide in me. And he tells us to pray daily for the Holy Spirit in Luke 11:9-13.
1: Amen. Thank you, Shelley. Pastor John, what is the faith of Jesus?
2: I love that question, because the faith of Jesus is the faith we all need. Matter of fact, there's a sermon called The Faith of Jesus, and also The Patience of the Saints. And we find that in Revelation 14 verse 12, I'll go ahead and read that. It says, here is the patience of the saints. Here are those who keep the commandments of God and the faith of Jesus. Now, not only are they keeping the commandments of God, but they have something else. They have the faith of Jesus. Now, when you look about the faith of Jesus, I believe that Revelation 3 and verse 18 identifies and describes and reveals to us what the faith of Jesus is. Because when you think about what Jesus went through, what kind of faith did he have? The faith that Jesus had did not allow him to fold under pressure.
1: Yes.
2: The faith that Jesus had did not allow him to fail under persecution. The faith that Jesus had did not allow him to deny his Father when it came to persecution. That's the kind of faith I want to have.
1: Amen.
3: Amen.
2: And that faith of Jesus is revealed, I believe, in Revelation 3 and verse 18, and that's why he describes and recommends to us the kind of faith that will be able to sustain us. He says in Revelation 3 and verse 18, I counsel you to buy from me gold refined in the fire. Was Jesus refined?
1: Amen.
2: He sure was. Not that he was sinful before that, but I tell you, he was refined from the possibilities of failure as a human to no possibility as the glorified Almighty God on the other side of the resurrection. Refined in the fire, that you may be rich, and white raiment that you may be clothed, that the shame of your nakedness may not be revealed, and anoint your eyes with eye salve that you may see. And Paul, to the protege Timothy, describes in 1 Timothy 3:13, for those who have served well as deacons obtained for themselves a good standing and great boldness in the faith which is in Christ Jesus. So this is a bold faith, a tried faith, a sure faith, a reliable faith. And to me, I believe that's what the faith of Jesus is, a faith that will not fail though severely tried.
1: Amen. Give me the faith of Jesus.
2: That's what I need.
3: Amen.
1: I want to remind you, you can send us your questions, and we would love to answer your question on an upcoming 3BN Today Bible Q&A. 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So we'd love to answer your question on an upcoming Bible Q&A. Pastor Johnny, we're coming to you. Does the Bible talk about the story of Horus and Isis being an immaculate conception and having a similar story to Jesus? I've never heard of them or the story.

0: It doesn't say who it comes from.
1: Well, apparently he heard something.
0: That's a good point.
1: The Bible does not say anything about Horus and Isis and an Immaculate Conception as to having any similarity to the story of Jesus.
2: That's right.
1: I took a quick look at this, and I could tell you that it's really a complete waste of time to try to find similarities there. The Egyptians had many gods. Horus happens to be one of the, I don't know if you want to call them popular or most well-known, but even the pharaohs wanted to take on that name. But let's put that aside and focus on Jesus, because really it's a waste of time to look into these things. I want to point to you a scripture that must be said in this context. Isaiah 43 verse 10. You are my witnesses, says the Lord, and my servant whom I have chosen, that you may know and believe me and understand that I am he. Before me there was no God formed, nor shall there be after me. All these so-called gods are not gods. Mm-hmm. They're imaginations of people, created by people. They're either made out of stone, wood, or some material that God the Creator has made. And they're trying, this is a distraction of the devil. Yeah. So let's focus on Jesus, because Acts chapter 4 verse 12 says, nor is there salvation in any other, mm-hmm. only in Jesus, mm-hmm. for there is no other name under heaven given among men by which we must be saved.
0: That's right.
1: We must keep in mind that Satan is looking to distract us and lead us astray. Matthew 24, verse 24, for false Christs and mm-hmm. false prophets will arise and show great signs and wonders to deceive, if possible, even the elect. Jesus said, see, in verse 25, I have told you beforehand. So please, forget about Horus and all those other so-called mm-hmm. gods, and consider Jesus. He is the author and the finisher of our faith, and Jesus loves you and is coming soon. That's the end of that story.
3: Hey, yeah.
0: Thank you, good. Pastor Johnny.
2: I like that.
0: It's so important to study the Word of God and to
2: That's
0: know
2: right.
0: what it says.
2: That's
0: Pastor
2: right.
0: John, we're coming back to you.
2: Okay.
0: What 3 nights did Jesus sleep in the tomb? Because we know 3 days and 3 nights, but what 3 nights was he in the tomb?
2: Okay, the first thing we have to establish is how the Bible kept time. The problem today is we have this thing called a watch or phones or dials on the wall. Quite different than the way the Bible kept time. Genesis 1 and verse 5, and all throughout the creative process, you find the phrase, the evening and the morning were the first day. When you look at the way that the Bible quantifies time, it's a phrase called inclusive reckoning. And you could find that when you study the Jewish literature, inclusive reckoning. Then that meant any part of the day included the whole day. And you find that talked about in the writings of Christ. He said, for example, if we say, meet me in 3 days, we'll say, okay, today, whatever today is, we'll start counting tomorrow, the next day, and the next day. In the Bible, 3 days meant today, tomorrow, and the next day.
0: Mm-hmm.
2: So when Jesus was crucified, you didn't have to start tomorrow, Saturday, Sunday, Monday. You start that day. Friday, Saturday, Sunday. And so the preparation day when Jesus was placed in the tomb, the time started. Let's go to Luke chapter 23, and I'm going to start with talking about these three particular times. Luke 23:54, speaking about when Jesus was wrapped and laid in the tomb, it says in Luke 23:54, that day was the preparation, and the Sabbath drew near. And the women who had come with him from Galilee followed after, and they observed the tomb and how his body was laid. They returned and prepared spices and fragrant oils, and they rested on the Sabbath according to the commandment.
0: Mm-hmm.
2: Then Luke 23, verse 52, Luke 23, verse 52 to 56. I just pointed out, they returned and prepared spices. And when you look at Luke 24, verse 1, they went on the first day of the week,
0: That's right.
2: searching for the body of Christ, and they found none. Now, here's something, an exercise I would encourage you to do. If you put the phrase, third day,
0: mm-hmm.
2: you find that Jesus said, I would rise the third day.
0: Mm-hmm.
2: The only one that said he wouldn't rise the third day was those who were his accusers. His accusers said, after 3 days I will rise. Jesus never said that. He said, I would rise the third day. And even Paul the Apostle, recalling the resurrection of Jesus in 1 Corinthians, he said, he rose the third day. Now here's what many people stumble over. If Jesus had to be in the grave for 72 hours before he came out, 1 second past 72 hours would mean Jesus rose on the fourth day. Mm-hmm. But he rose on the third day according to Bible prophecy. And this was a context where people, I think the Worldwide Church of God had Garnet Head Armstrong, Herbert Armstrong, this was a very large focal point of them. But Jesus rose the third day as he said he would, mm-hmm. not after the third day. In 3 days I will rise again, and Jesus did. Reckoning is the term I use to show you that any part of the day, the Jews included the entire day.
0: Mm-hmm. Very good. I love that. Thank you. Shelley, we're coming back to you. This is, do Seventh-day Adventists believe the Arian belief regarding God and Jesus, as Jesus did not exist always, but came into existence, the begotten Son? This whole idea is new to me, and I haven't heard it before in our teachings. I saw in Wikipedia's definition of our belief that we believe the Arian theology. Can you help me understand this, please?
3: Oh, watch out for Wikipedia, because it has so much error. J.D. was looking on Wikipedia, and it said the seventh day is Sunday, so that shows you. Our pioneers came from many, many different denominations, and yes, there were some who, in the beginning of this movement, came from in belief. But what I love about our church is that they studied together in a progressive way to learn truths, and they released that spiritual error. The official teaching of the church is in our 28 fundamentals, and it says that in the fourth, I'll just read an excerpt. It says, God the Eternal Son became the incarnate in Jesus Christ. Through him all things were created, for he was forever truly God. He became also truly human. I will admit, recently there's been some small pockets of Adventists who are reverting back or gaining interest in some of the original pioneers' teaching. I think they don't understand covenant. When we look at the word begotten, it can have a literal meaning or it can have a spiritual meaning. Begotten is a covenant term that means chosen for a covenant purpose. Paul said he begot the Corinthians. He told in Philemon, he said that he begot Onesimus. And Hebrews 11 tells how Abraham gave up his only, quote-unquote, begotten son. He was the only heir of the promise. But listen to this. God the Father, in Hebrews 1:8, says to the one who became his son, today you've become my son. He says, your throne, O God, is forever and ever. And in Hebrews 1:10, the Father further says to the person of Jesus Christ who became his son, you, Lord, in the beginning laid the foundation of the earth, and the heavens are the works of your hands. The Father himself declares this son is eternal God.
0: Amen. We need at least another 5 minutes on that.
4: Five.
0: Shelley is the queen of the covenants. I love that. That's beautiful. Pastor Johnny, in Judges 9:45, it says, then he, Abimelech, destroyed the city and scattered salt over it. Why salt? What is the significance of scattering salt over the destroyed city?
1: Thank you so much for that question. It's very interesting. This was an act, a symbolic act, because salt, putting it over pasture, will kill the pasture. Mm-hmm. That's how utterly he wanted to bring the message to them that I hope you never survive and that you're completely destroyed. And so salt in small quantities renders land extremely fertile, but too much of it destroys vegetation. Yeah. And so we have salt. When it's found, it says it produces nothing. Hence, the sowing of salt, sowing a place with salt was a custom in different nations to express permanent desolation. So there was a definite message that Abimelech wanted to bring to these people, and these were practices among the people that that were done in those days when they sacked the city or destroyed the city, spread salt to let you know we think that you're completely destroyed and that you no longer need to exist. However, to completely covered the city. No, it says just scattered. To completely cover the city with salt would be a great undertaking, and it is just not practical. The scattering of salt was just a symbolic act to let them know that our intent was to completely destroy you, and we hope you never bounce back from this destruction.
0: Amen. I love the questions that we get. You know, some are theological and some are gospel truth and some are, oh, wow, I never even thought about that passage of the Word of God. So thank you for that.
1: Very good. Very
0: it is good. Pastor John, Pastor Lomacane, how many days are equal to a time in prophecy? Geneva from Maryland.
2: Sure. Thank you, Geneva. That's a good question, because that question really makes the difference between whether or not we think of a prophecy as symbolic or literal. And that's a very good question. When we know that we won't just arbitrarily start applying, well, the Lord says this amount of days, well, let's go ahead and apply that prophetically. The prophetic context is so vitally important to understand how it applies. One of the most important ones we find in Daniel 7, verse 25, and I'll go ahead and read this for you. Then I'll share with you the Aramaic word and the Greek word and the difference between the two, and then we can come to the conclusion. Daniel 7, 25, the Bible says, "He shall speak pompous words against the Most High, shall persecute the saints of the Most High, shall intend to change times and laws. Then the saints shall be given into his hands, or into his hand for a time and times and half a time." That comes from the Aramaic word idon, meaning technically a year. That's an Aramaic word. Later on, when you find the same time talked about in Revelation, the saints given into sin, time, times, and half a time, persecuting them for time, times, and half a time, the word there is kairos, or kairos, depending on which way you'd like to pronounce that. And that was, there's quantitative time, and there's qualitative time. Chronos is quantitative time in the Greek, and kairos is qualitative time.
0: Oh, that's
2: What's the difference between the two? One is saying to us, the qualitative time is for reaching a particular time in history. Quantitative time says this is how we can tell what time of the day it is. And adding that, this is where we nail down the rule of 360. Because the question after people have often asked, well, is the Jewish year or the Greek year or the Aramaic year different from the 365-day year? What ties it all together is in the chronos, the quantitative time, they didn't have watches, they had sundials. And a time meant one rotation around that sundial, which was 360 degrees. Times was two rotations, 720, and half a time around was 180, and when you add that up, you get 1260. So they use quantitative time in the Greek to understand the 360-day period. So that's why when you line it up that way, you won't find any disparaging between Daniel or Revelation. They both are working with quantitative time, not Jewish calendar, Greek calendar, Aramaic calendar, and modern calendar.
0: That's powerful.
1: Good.
0: I'm just
1: Excellent.
0: Sitting here thinking I'm grateful that this program will be on YouTube, and it's also on 3abmplus.tv. So you might say, I want to watch that again. I got to take notes. I got to figure out the difference between quantitative and qualitative. You can watch it as many times as you like, and you can share it with your friends.
2: Amen.
0: Pastor Johnny, God cannot be in the presence of sin. So how does Satan still have access to heaven after he fell? This is from Merlin.
1: Okay. That's a good question. That's a good question. The Bible seems to present the possibility that Satan was in the presence of God when you go to Job chapter 1 and Job chapter 2. Now, how is that possible? You are correct. It may be that God veiled his presence so that Satan could exist, because there was a great controversy between good and evil that needed to play out for God to reveal the fallacy and the destructive nature of sin. Now, concerning the devil or Satan having access to heaven, let's go to Revelation chapter 12 and verse 10. Then I heard a loud voice saying in heaven, "Now salvation and strength and the kingdom of our God and the power of his Christ have come." This is in the context of Jesus Christ dying on the cross for us. This is why a declaration is made. You see, before Jesus dies on the cross, it was a promise of salvation through the seed promised in Genesis chapter 3, that the seed of the woman would put the death blow on the head of the serpent.
0: Yes.
1: So when Jesus fulfills that promise, salvation is secured. And it is not no longer a promise, it is a guarantee, let's say, because Jesus died on the cross and paid for our sins and secured our salvation. So now this declaration, let's go back to it. Then I heard a loud voice saying in heaven, now salvation and strength and the kingdom of our God and the power of his Christ have come. Mm-hmm. For the accuser of our brethren, who accused them before our God day and night, has been cast down. So prior to this, apparently, Satan, having defeated Adam and Eve, they sinned. He had his place of headquarters here, and he seemed to have access to go to heaven to meetings, Job chapter 1 and chapter 2. But at the cross,
0: yes,
1: he's unmasked, and I'm going to say the beings from other places in the universe see that he is who he really is, mm-hmm, in putting to death the Son of God, and he's unmasked. Now, they no longer pay any attention to him. You're a deceiver, you're a liar, you're a murderer, and the accuser of our brethren has been cast down. If you continue reading, of course, there is the woe to the inhabitants of the earth, because the devil has come down upon you having great wrath. So, the question is, how could he be in the presence of sin? How could God cannot be in the presence of sin? How did the devil have access? Again, I say it may be that God veiled his presence because the issue of sin had not been completely resolved. Mm. And this is an answer that I can give you.
0: Amen. Thank you so much for that, Shelley.
4: Mm-hmm.
0: When man was made, were we immortal because the tree of life was in the garden with Adam and Eve? This question comes from Sylvia.
3: Sylvia, that's a great question. In 1 Timothy 6:16, it says God alone is immortal. He lives in unapproachable light. God is an infinite being without beginning or end. The Bible mentions man's soul or spirit over 1,600 times. Not once does it mention immortality. It always describes us as mortal. So Bible believers, we know, and I seem to trumpet this one a lot, but 1 Corinthians 15:52 and 53,
0: good,
3: Bible believers put on immortality, mm-hmm, at the second trump, and this will be all who are in their graves. Jesus said they'll come up in that first resurrection of righteousness if they were righteous. But 1 Corinthians 15:52 says, in a moment, in the twinkling of an eye, at the last trumpet, the trumpet will sound, the dead are raised incorruptible, because this incorruption, or this corruption, has to put on incorruption. This mortal has to put on immortality. So when Adam and Eve were in the garden, they had access to the tree of life until they sinned. And then God graciously put forth his hand to protect them from returning to the tree of life. And I'll tell you why. Because he didn't want them to have to live in sin forever.
0: Yeah.
3: But we regain access in the new heaven. It says, Revelation 22, 1 through 2, in the new earth, there is a pure river of life that's flowing from the throne of God and the Lamb. And on either side of the river was the tree of life, which bore 12 fruits, each tree yielding its fruit every month. So although they were not immortal at any time, but they, I believe, are going to have immortality.
0: Amen. What a promise to look forward
3: Amen.
0: To. That's
3: Amen.
0: Beautiful. Pastor John, I believe in the Trinity of God. Jesus tells us to pray to Father God in his name, not to pray to him. Why do we pray to Jesus in his name? I'm so confused.
2: We addressed this in one of our prior programs, but I want to go ahead and, for the sake of addressing this person that I've asked, mm-hmm, and what we found in some of our programs, you might find a repeat, kind of a a derivative, so to speak, similar to some of the answers we've given. But we thank you for submitting it anyway, because repetition is the best teacher.
3: Amen.
2: And I think that there are people in every broadcast that are saying, I never thought about that.
0: Yes.
2: And the Lord has chosen this question to be answered at this particular time. When we pray, the issue has always been in the ministry of Christ. When he came, the very nation to whom he had committed the oracles of truth had not accepted him. They had rejected him. I came to my own, and my own did not receive me. When he established the parameters between the mediatorial work of Christ, the mediator, only one, that's Christ between God and man, they still rejected that.
0: Yeah.
2: When he forgave people their sins, they accused him of being blasphemous. When he forgave people or healed people, they accused him of taking a prerogative that belonged only to God. But what he was saying to them was, I am the Son of God. I am God incarnate. And he said to them, you believe in God, believe also in me.
0: Yeah.
2: He was making it very clear, I know you believe in God, but I am the propitiation. I am the sacrifice. I am the substitute. I am the one who is between you and the Heavenly Father. Mm-hmm. And then he said in John 14, verse 6, I am the way, the truth, and the life. No one comes to the Father except through me. He says, I understand your position, but as people might say, there are many ways to God. No. According to Scripture, there's only one, and that's through Christ Jesus. John 14, verse 13 and 14, here's why we ask in his name. Whatever you ask in my name, that I will do, that the Father may be glorified in the Son. If you ask anything in my name, I will do it. Why? Because there's one mediator between God and men, the man Christ Jesus, 1 Timothy 2 and 15.
0: Amen. Amen. Praise the Lord for the mediator, for
3: Amen.
0: Jesus.
3: And the high priest.
0: And the intercessor.
2: That's right.
0: Shelley, coming back to you. How can I explain to a friend that salvation in the Old Testament and the New Testament are the same? They believe that salvation in the Old Testament is by sacrificing animals, while salvation in the New Testament is through Jesus. I've learned and believe that Old Testament people were saved by grace, looking forward to Christ's death on the cross. And we today are saved by grace, looking back to Christ's death on the cross. It's from Janice.
3: No, Janice, you've got that right. It was always salvation by grace. I hope you have a pen, because I'm going to give you some really quick scriptures. Hebrews 13:8 says that Jesus was the Lamb slain from the foundation of the world. I mean, Revelation 13:8. Hebrews 13:20 calls his blood the blood of the everlasting covenant. What we find, this everlasting covenant, Paul wrote to Timothy in 2 Timothy 1:9 and 10. He said, grace was given to us before time began. And Isaiah 42, verse 6, speaks of Jesus, the messianic servant, as being the covenant that is coming from Christ. There's an overarching divine plan of this everlasting covenant, and it's announced in Genesis 3:15, and it progressively unfolds through Scripture. Here's one that you can use in your little quiver, is Noah was the heir of righteousness according to Hebrews 11:7. The everlasting covenant was made with Abraham, who believed God, and God credited to him as righteousness, righteousness by faith. That's Genesis 15:6, Galatians 3:6. The everlasting covenant was made with Abraham and his seed, Jesus Christ. That's Galatians 3:16. John 8:56, Abraham saw Christ's day. He saw it and was glad. The Hebrews, in Hebrews 9:9 and 10, it tells us that the sanctuary services were all symbolic. It was theology in physical form, and it taught the people the total plan of salvation.
0: Amen. Amen. Thank you so much, Shelley. I love that. You better put some scriptures in your quiver as well. Okay,
2: I like that.
0: Pastor Johnny, I like this question. Pastor Denzi gave a fabulous response to the question, how do you start studying the Bible? My follow-up question is this. How do you set about studying the Bible? Just reading the book of John on is not sufficient, is it? How do you dig deep to learn to love him? This is from Carol in London.
1: This is a wonderful question, and I would like to clarify it a little bit. Is I didn't say just to read the book, just John. It's a good suggestion to start reading there. That was my suggest. Start reading there. Go back to Matthew, Mark, Luke, and John. I would add, read the book of Acts, read the book of Romans. Mm-hmm. Then you have a background in righteousness by faith.
0: Yeah.
1: You see, in the book of Acts, you are told that there's no other name under heaven whereby we could be saved. When you get to the book of Romans, you read such wonderful things in Romans chapter 8, verse 1. There's now, therefore, no condemnation mm-hmm. to them that are in Christ Jesus.
2: That's right.
1: You also have the scripture that says that God commended his love toward us and that while we were yet sinners, Christ died for us. Mm-hmm. You have that nice foundation. Go to Genesis and begin reading there. But I would suggest to you to include, if you're reading a daily, reading the Bible daily, always get the scriptures, continue reading Matthew, Mark, Luke, and John to get a glimpse of Jesus every yeah. single day. You see, in 2 Corinthians chapter 3, verse 18, it says that by beholding, we become changed.
2: That's right.
1: So as you're reading the scriptures, I suggest you take notes. You learn something new, write it down. Writing it down helps commit it to memory, and writing it down helps you learn it and share it with others. I would also suggest that if you want to dig deep, get yourself a dictionary, a Bible dictionary, and even in digital form, you can have access to learning new words and what they mean. Mm. Also, I would suggest watch or listen to 3ABN because there are wonderful Bible studies there that will help you dig deep into God's Word. And so this is a start that I can give you.
0: Amen. I like that very much. Now's the time where we get to toss out a question and everyone can jump in and just share what the Lord has put in your heart and your knowledge of the Word. This is a question about money and greed. They want to know specifically about Bible verses pertaining to money and greed. And then it says, and then what are its explanations that will be related to our current situation, like people being lured with quick, rich schemes and multi-level marketing? Mm-hmm. This is from Chelsea in the Philippines. I don't know who wants to jump in first.
2: Well, actually, I thought this was one of our main questions, so I went ahead and answered it with a lot of scripture. So let me just go ahead and bring out a few. Toss it to our panelists here, too. God, first of all, God has already established a way by which he wants to bless us, and that is through tithing and offering. He's made that very, very clear. And somebody earlier said that, do we use certain Bible verses to mean blessings, and then we apply them to money? Well, the reciprocal is true. Give, and it shall be given to you. The measure that you meet, it shall be measured to you again. I will supply all of your need according to my riches and glory. Mm-hmm. But about the get-rich-quick schemes, and I'm telling you, there are so many of them.
0: Oh, yeah.
2: If it sounds too good to be true, it's not. Okay? Even when it comes to investing, even when it comes to online things that people say, if you invest in this, you'll be able to make X amount of dollars. Here are some scriptural points that I believe are good guidelines. Luke 6 and verse 24. But woe to you who are rich, for you have received your consolation. Yeah. It is not saying that money is the issue. It is saying the condition of the human heart. Mm-hmm. Because the Bible makes it clear, Matthew 13:22, it talks about those who focus on just wealth alone. Now he who receives seed among the thorns is he who hears the word, and the cares of this life and the deceitfulness of riches choke the word, and he become unfruitful. The person with a lot of money stays up wondering, does anybody have access to that money? I know a guy that said, I went to the bank every day to check my balance. Every day. Now that is really an addiction. I have so much money, I have to make sure that nobody's stealing it every day. But lastly, before I throw it over to Shelley and Pastor Dinsey, 1 Timothy 6:16.
0: Yes.
2: Now godliness with contentment is?
0: Great gain.
2: Great gain. When you get godliness first. It didn't say great gain with contentment is godliness. It says godliness with contentment is great gain. And the bottom line is, you brought nothing in, you ain't taking nothing out. God will take care of you. Don't get caught by things that sound too good to be true, because chances are They are not.
3: I just think 1 Timothy 6:10 that says the love of money is mm-hmm. the root of all evil. And you know, there's an old saying, a fool and his money will soon separate. When you get involved in all these multi-level schemes, be careful that they're not a pyramid where people are being hurt under you.
0: That's good.
1: Well, I like to say that the Bible doesn't say that sin, it's a sin to have riches or wealth.
2: Right. No.
1: It's how you use that money. And that's why you quoted that the love of money is the root of all evil. But when you look at Psalms 112, it says, wealth and riches shall be in his house, and his righteousness shall endure forever. So God will take care of his people. However, he in Proverbs 11:28, it says, he that trusts in his riches shall fall, but the righteous shall flourish as a branch. So the focus is to, stay focused on God and trust in him, and he will take care of you. My God shall supply all your needs according to his riches and glory, as we find in Philippians chapter 4, verse 19.
3: Can I say one more
0: Please.
3: Thing?
2: You sure can.
3: I think that greed, people who have a love of money develop this avarice for money, and they become greedy. The rich want to be richer. Yeah. And I don't think that they ever find that contentment, because eternity is in their heart, but they just keep going after that. And I know a lot of very wealthy people who are really unhappy.
2: Yeah, a good friend of mine used to say, money never buys happiness. Yeah. My good friend Pastor Doug, his father was a billionaire, he owned so much, but Doug said, you know, my father was never happy, and money doesn't buy happiness. But for people that are poor, I've heard a person say, well, I'm poor, give me a chance to come to that conclusion myself. Because it does make life a lot easier. I want to just make that point lighthearted. It does make life a lot easier, but don't make it your God. Because 1 Timothy 6:9, the verse right before that, says, those who desire to be rich fall into temptations and a snare, and into many foolish and harmful desires, which drown men in destruction and perdition. Yeah. It becomes all-consuming, and they die with money in their hands and no faith in their hearts.
0: Yeah. We'll see if maybe we can toss in one more question. We have less than a minute. It says, I want to know if Adam knew that God was taking his rib to create Eve because of the statement he made when he woke from his sleep. This came from Emmanuel in Texas. So did Adam know what was coming?
2: I think it's speculative at best. The Lord put him to sleep, and then he told him afterwards, you know, this is taken from Adam. Woman means taken from man. But I don't know, there's no scripture that said that the Lord said, hey, lay down, I'm going to take one of your ribs and make you a wife. I don't find any scripture for that.
0: Pastor Johnny or Shelley?
1: I find it very interesting, because the Lord allowed Adam to see that he was alone. He saw all the animals with a companion, and the Lord wanted to fulfill his happiness, and he made him, how does the Bible say?
2: A helpmate.
1: So he found a completion of God's creation was the creation of a woman.
0: Amen. Shelley, anything you want to add?
3: No, that's good.
0: Okay. 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So after this break, we'll be right back with some closing thoughts from our 3ABN family here.
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5: This is Janice Brown with a ray of sunshine for the mind, soul, and spirit. Promises. It was a beautiful summer day. The sun shining brightly made everything sparkle. I felt like a princess as I walked down the aisle holding onto my father's arm. A wedding party of friends and relatives watched as my husband-to-be and I declared our love to God and to each other. We had frequently discussed this question, so when the pastor asked, "Do you promise to love, cherish, honor, and obey?" without hesitation, we made that promise to each other, knowing what it meant. Perhaps you broke a promise to someone, or someone broke a promise to you. We all break promises, but there is one who never does. His name is Jesus, the only one we can trust and always depend on. He has a promise for every need we experience in this life, and as you take hold of them, remember they will never be broken. We find in 2 Corinthians 1, verse 20, these words, "For all the promises of God in Him are yea, and in Him, amen, unto the glory of God by us." Are you experiencing a broken promise, a broken heart, or a broken spirit? God says in John 14, verse 18, that, "I will not leave you comfortless. I will come to you." Sometimes the battles, sorrows, and trials of life seem to come in great numbers. Thus saith the Lord unto you in 2 Chronicles 20, verse 15, "Be not afraid or dismayed by reason of this great multitude, for the battle is not yours, but God's." Many things will happen in life. Changes will take place. People will come and go, but the words of Mark 13, verse 31, are the most comforting, where God promises that heaven and earth shall pass away, but my words shall not pass away. The most wonderful promise of all is in Revelation 22, verses 13 and 14, where God says, "Behold, I am coming soon. My reward is with me." He repeats it again in Revelation 22, verse 20, saying, "Surely I come quickly." He promised. Dear Heavenly Father, thank you for your promises. Give us faith to take hold of every promise you have given to us. Amen.
0: We want to give our family here an opportunity to express a final thought for you at home. And Pastor John, we'll start with you.
2: Well, whenever we get together to answer Bible questions, it's a fun process, but it's a learning process. And we want to encourage you that if there's something we have said that wasn't complete, also remember we only have 2 minutes and sometimes three for one time each program for each one of us. So receive what we share with you out of humble hearts. We don't want to come across as the authority, the only ones with the answers. But if there's something that needs to be clarified, please get back to us in a nice letter and we'll try to readdress it. We appreciate that.
0: Pastor Johnny.
1: You know, I want to say something about the question about Horace. Jesus was unique. There may be a few similarities perhaps to this fictitious individual, but concerning Jesus, he fulfilled over 300 prophecies. And there's a mathematician and astronomy professor, Peter W. Stoner. He made a statement that the chances of just 8 prophecies coming true by sheer chance is 1 to the 10 to the 17th. That's 17 zeros. So Jesus is unique. Praise be to his name. He's our Savior.
3: Yes. I just want to tell Janice that in the Old Testament, there is this beautiful word, hesed, in the Hebrew, and it means covenant, faithfulness, mercy, grace. It is a beautiful term, and it's used 246 times. Grace is in the Old Testament.
0: Amen. Thank you all so much for your study of the Word of God, Pastor John, Pastor Johnny, and Shelley. Thank you. Thank you for being our family. Thank you for sharing your questions. Thank you for sharing your concerns and your praise reports and just for sharing your heart. Know that we love you, that we pray for you, and that we encourage you at home to dig deep into the Word of God and find Jesus.
3: Amen.

0: Now the weather forecast for Strong Tower Radio. For Michigan's UP, today we'll have cloudy through the mid-morning, then gradually clearing with highs near 52 degrees, breezy with a north wind at around 20 miles per hour. Tonight will be mostly clear with lows at around 39 degrees, with a northwest wind at around 15 miles per hour. For northern Michigan, today we'll have a 20% chance of showers after 2 p.m., mostly cloudy with highs near 47 degrees. And for tonight, we'll have a 20% chance of showers before 2 a.m., mostly cloudy during the early evenings and gradually clearing with lows at around 39 degrees. For southern Michigan, today we'll have mostly cloudy skies with steady temperatures at around 49 degrees, with a west-northwest wind at around 16 miles per hour. And for tonight, we'll have cloudy skies during the early evening and gradually clearing with lows at around 41 degrees. For central Illinois, today we'll have sunny skies with highs near 69 degrees. And for tonight, we'll have clear skies with lows at around 44 degrees. For Strong Tower Radio, I'm meteorologist Tricia Cuck.
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0: Proverbs 30:31, charm is deceitful and beauty is passing, but a woman who fears the Lord shall be praised. Proverbs 30:31. I am Sarah from the Mount Pleasant Seventh-day Adventist School.
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1: Join us for Scott Michael Bennett's inspiring evening of music, testimony, and gratitude concert to God's faithfulness through song and personal story about his catastrophic car accident and recovery, held on Saturday, May 30th at 6:30 p.m., located at the Lansing Seventh-day Adventist Church at 5400 West St. Joe Highway in Lansing, Michigan. 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
1: Now the weather forecast for Strong Tower Radio. For Michigan's UP, tonight we'll have mostly clear skies with lows at around 39 degrees and a northwest wind at around 15 miles per hour. And Thursday we'll have cloudy skies through the mid-morning, then gradually clearing with highs near 58 degrees. For northern Michigan, tonight we'll have a 20% chance of showers before 2 a.m., mostly cloudy through the early evening, then gradually clearing with lows at around 39 degrees. And for Thursday, we'll have sunny skies with highs near 66 degrees. For southern Michigan, tonight we'll have cloudy skies during the early evening, then gradually clearing with lows at around 41 degrees. And for Thursday, we'll have sunny skies with highs near 65 degrees. For central Illinois, tonight we'll have clear skies with lows at around 44 degrees with a north wind at around 13 miles per hour. And for Thursday, we'll have sunny skies with highs near 71 degrees. For Strong Tower Radio, I'm meteorologist Tricia Cook.
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4: A Washington, D.C. businesswoman claims the power to predict future events. Other commentators and forecasters have been amazingly accurate in foretelling things to come. I'll be back in a moment to talk about infallible predictions and how they affect you.
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4: Hello, this is Joe Cruz on the Amazing Facts broadcast, Facts Which Affect You. A crystal-gazing businesswoman who claims to have the gift of prophecy has been causing quite a stir over some of the predictions for the future. About 60% of her considerable number of prophecies have taken place just as she described them in advance. News commentators and political forecasters have been even more amazingly accurate than Gene Dixon in describing some of the ebb and flow of national politics. Does this mean that these people have some supernatural, infallible way of accurately foretelling the future? Only one of them claims to speak by divine revelation. But friends, how could God be only 40% correct? Is there a source of knowledge which predicts the future correctly 100% of the time? I'm happy to tell you that there is one voice which always speaks prophecies with unerring accuracy. Not one prediction has ever been known to fail. That voice, of course, is God's Word, the Bible. Notice the claim made in Isaiah 46, 9 and 10. I am God, and there's none like me, declaring the end from the beginning and from ancient times, the things that are not yet done, saying, my counsel shall stand, and I will do all my pleasure. Well, such was a measure of confidence that God reposed in the predictions that he caused to be made by his appointed messengers in the long ago. He had no doubts or misgivings concerning them, friends. My counsel shall stand, he said, with full assurance in the outcome. How wonderfully this confidence has been justified by events is very clear and open for all the world to see. History affords instance after instance where the words of the Bible prophets have been fulfilled with astonishing accuracy and completeness. Many of these prophecies referred to proud empires and great cities whose records are available today in every library in the land. If God had been doubtful about the results, he would have confined the predictions to little-known communities so that nobody could tell after the lapse of centuries whether they had been fulfilled or not. Instead, God chose to speak concerning such powerful empires as Assyria and Babylon and famous cities such as Nineveh and Tyre and Jerusalem, historic capitals of the ancient world. To appreciate fully the marvelous nature of these predictions, one needs to permit his imagination to go back to those days when they were given. First, let's picture ourselves in Nineveh, capital of Assyria, the city to which the prophet Jonah went so reluctantly to preach about 800 years B.C. It's now the year 640 B.C., more than 150 years have elapsed since Jonah's day. The Assyrian Empire is at the zenith of its power. Its soldiers, noted for their arrogance and cruelty, Ashurbanipal is on the throne, confident that his dominion will never be overthrown. But at this very hour, a virtually unknown man in far-off Palestine, the prophet Nahum, takes up, as he calls it, the burden of Nineveh. He has good reason to do so, for the Assyrians had swept over his homeland, penetrating all manner of cities and perpetrating all kinds of atrocities upon his people. Now, under the inspiration of God, carried away by the Holy Spirit, he writes with deep feeling, God is jealous, and the Lord revengeth. The Lord revengeth and is furious. The Lord will take vengeance on his adversaries, and he reserveth wrath for his enemies. The Lord is slow to anger and great in power, and will not at all acquit the wicked. Nahum 1, verses 2 and 3. Turning directly to Nineveh, terrible in its overwhelming might and apparent invincibility, he says these words, woe to the bloody city! It is all full of lies and robbery. The prey departeth not. The noise of a whip, and the noise of the rattling of the wheels, and the prancing horses, and of the jumping chariots. Behold, I am against thee, saith the Lord of hosts, and it shall come to pass that all they that look upon thee shall flee from thee, and say, Nineveh is laid waste. Who will bemoan her? That's Nahum 3, 1-7. Nineveh to be laid waste? Yes, friends. In Nahum 2:10, it says, empty and void and waste. Impossible. Look at those impregnable fortifications. Remember its undefeated army equipped with the finest chariots and the latest weapons of war. Consider its immense size and the vast number of its inhabitants. How could it ever become empty, void, waste? The very absurdity of such a thing. But friends, Nahum was not wrong. You go search for that famous and populous city today. You will not find it. Save for a few moldering ruins to mark the spot where once it stood, it has simply vanished from the face of the earth. 30 years after the divine pronouncement of her fate, Nineveh was overwhelmed by the superior might of Babylon, and from that moment gradually faded out of the history of nations. In the 7th century A.D., a battle was fought between the Romans and the Persians on the very site where Nineveh once had stood in all her pride and majesty. Describing the terrain, the historian Gibbon wrote these words, eastward of the Tigris, at the end of the bridge of Mosul, the great Nineveh had formerly been erected. The city and even the ruins of the city had long since disappeared. The vacant space afforded a spacious field for the operation of the two armies. That's from Gibbon's History of the Decline and Fall of the Roman Empire. So you see, friends, the words that Nahum uttered back there came to pass. Nothing else indeed could have happened, for the voice of divine prophecy never fails. Now we're in Babylon. It's 595 B.C., passing through one of the city's many brazen gates that give entrance through the wide and lofty walls. We walk down its main thoroughfare, marveling at the majestic temples and gilded palaces, and in particular at the famous Hanging Gardens. The people who throng the marketplace are discussing the latest conquests of their great king Nebuchadnezzar. They comment on the beauty and richness of the gold and silver vessels looted from the temple of Jehovah at Jerusalem and the quality of the slaves captured. They talk about future victories. One man is reading from a parchment, his mouth curling in a sneer. "People of Babylon," he cries to a group gathered around him, "listen to this scurrilous document written about our glorious city." Well, they press near at his invitation, and this is what they hear. "The word that the Lord spake against Babylon and against the land of the Chaldeans by Jeremiah the prophet, declare ye among the nations and publish and conceal not. Say, Babylon is taken. For lo, I will raise and cause to come up against Babylon an assembly of great nations from the north country. And they shall set themselves in array against her. From thence she shall be taken. Their arrows shall be as of a mighty expert man. None shall return in vain. How is the hammer of the whole earth cut asunder and broken? How is Babylon become a desolation among the nations? And Babylon shall become heaps, a dwelling place for dragons, an astonishment and a hissing without an inhabitant." Jeremiah 50:1-23. "Oh, the man shall be man," cry the people. "Nothing like this could ever happen to Babylon. But see what I have here," cries another. "This is worse still. It was written more than 100 years ago by a man named Isaiah." And then he proceeds to read the following. "Babylon, the glory of kingdoms, the beauty of the Chaldees' excellency, shall be as when God overthrew Sodom and Gomorrah. It shall never be inhabited, neither shall it be dwelt in from generation to generation, neither shall the Arabian pitch his tent there, neither shall the shepherds make their fold there. But wild beasts of the desert shall lie there, and owls shall dwell there, and her time is near to come." Isaiah 13:19-22. Incredible, incredible, impossible, the people cry. It must have seemed so unreasonable to them back in 595 B.C. that that city, so strong with Nebuchadnezzar, one of the greatest monarchs of antiquity, on the throne, for anybody to suggest even that all this glory would pass away. Well, years passed, but God had not forgotten the predictions he'd caused Isaiah and Jeremiah to utter years before. All along, he had been watching Babylon, numbering her years, counting her crimes, weighing her infinite precision and the balances of divine justice. Now, in 539 B.C., the hour of judgment had come. Even as a drunken orgy was at its height in the king's palace, the armies of the Medes and Persians were making their way through the unguarded gates into the very heart of the city. "In that night," Daniel says, "was Belshazzar, the king of the Chaldeans, slain, and Darius the Median took the kingdom." Daniel 5:30-31. But not only did the city change hands and become a prize of the victorious invaders, as century succeeded century, its mighty walls were leveled, its proud temples and palaces were destroyed, until at last the site was buried by the sands that blew over it. Finally, outgrown with brush and weeds, it became a lost city until in recent times it was rediscovered by archaeologists. The famous archaeologist Layard, who explored the site of Babylon in 1845 and in 1850, described it as follows. In his book, Discoveries in the Ruins of Nineveh and Babylon, he said, "Shapeless heaps of rubbish cover for many an acre the face of the land. On all sides, fragments of glass, marble, pottery, and inscribed brick are mingled with that peculiar nitrous and blanched soil which bred from the remains of ancient habitations, checks or destroys vegetation, and tenders and renders the site of Babylon a naked and hideous waste. Owls start from the scanty thickets, and the foul jackal sulks through the furrows." And those are the words of the famous archaeologist who explored Babylon. Marvelous indeed was the detailed fulfillment of those predictions made by Isaiah and Jeremiah. divine prophecy pitted itself against all the strength of Babylon's fortifications and all the might of her powerful armies and all the wisdom of her astrologers and won at last. But let's turn for a moment now to Jerusalem and listen to one of the most amazing predictions ever made. Christ is leaving the temple and his disciples are admiring its beautiful architecture. Suddenly he turns to them and says, "See ye not all these things? Verily I say unto you, there shall not be left here one stone upon another that shall not be thrown down." Matthew 24, verse 2. He speaks there all the same things that the great prophets who preceded him. He spoke with authority and with serene confidence. And the remarkable emphasis on detail, he says, all these things shall be thrown down. There shall not be left here one stone upon another. Now, friends, that such a disaster could come to that beloved temple is, to the citizens of Jerusalem, beyond belief. Had it not been built at enormous cost by Herod the Great? Was it not under the protection of the Romans? How then could any harm come to it? How could anybody descend to such depths of vandalism as to destroy anything so beautiful and historic? But Christ, with perfect vision, looks beyond the immediate present and sees the foolish course the leaders of the Jews will follow and how they'll anger their overlords and how the Roman armies will come in with all their might and fury and raise that city. Knowing all this, he tries to warn his disciples, even telling them nearly 40 years in advance the events that will signal the right moment to escape. "When ye shall see Jerusalem compassed with armies," he says, "then know that the desolation thereof is nigh. Then let them which are in Judea flee to the mountains, and let them which are in the midst of it depart out, and let them that are in the countries enter therein, for these be the days of vengeance, that all things which are written shall be fulfilled." Luke 21, 20-22. And then he adds these doom-filled words, "Jerusalem shall be trodden down of the Gentiles until the times of the Gentiles be fulfilled." Verse 24. And you know, friends, everything came about exactly as Jesus said.

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1: Of He Said Grow. I am the founder and executive director of Farms to International, a master gardener, public health nutritionist, and a mom who loves to help people be equipped to have an abundant life. We are inspired by Jesus, who says in John 10:10 that we are in a battle. There's a thief that comes not but to kill, steal, and destroy. And Jesus says, I have come that he might have life and that we might have it more abundantly. Today, I'm thrilled again to be joined on He Said Grow with Susan Cherney, who is my board chair and also a tremendous gardener, a lawyer, a mother, and a woman that loves Jesus and has used her expertise to share his abundant life with others. And yeah, welcome back, Susan.
2: Thank you. I'm glad to be here.
1: Last week we had some fun talking about gardening, a bit of your history, why you got into it, how you're passing it on to your children. And today we wanted to spend some time getting into the details of, you know, some of the questions that people have. You said you've given some presentations and people come up to you and ask you a lot of things. So to waste no time, let's just share some of the things that you need to think about when you are considering planting a garden.
2: Yes, I've had people talk to me and say, how do we know how much we should grow? And so there's different things to consider, some questions to ask yourself. What do you plan to do with what you grow? Are you wanting to eat everything? Are you wanting to preserve it? Or are you wanting to give it away? I met a gentleman who grows his garden primarily to give it away to community food banks. And so it just depends on what you want to do with it. And then how do you plan to preserve it if you're going to keep it? Do you want to can it, freeze it, pickle it, dehydrate it? And then another question to ask yourself is, how much garden space do you have? I've had people say, well, I can't garden. I live in an apartment, or I don't have space. There's always space. There's always things you can do. So you have to look, do I have space on my patio? Can I do a raised beds? Can I do a large garden? Or can I grow something on my patio in my apartment? Currently, right now, I actually have racks in my house with seed starts that my son has put in there. But there's also microgreens that you can grow indoors for great nutrition.
1: Yeah, their dining room is funny. It's a true farm to table. There's a farm right next to their table. So, yeah, they're getting into it.
2: Well, and I think also you have to ask yourself, you know, what is the purpose of your garden? Do you want to be fully self-reliant and grow all of your food? Or are you just wanting to grow to help reduce your food budget? We all know that food prices are going up. And so just growing lettuces can reduce, you know, your food costs at the store.
1: Absolutely. And, you know, there's a lot that you get beyond just the costs. Of course, you save money. But we talked about the physical benefits of being out there physically in the sunshine, the fresh air, getting exercise. Also just, you know, they say idle hands are a devil's workshop. You know, you're giving yourself something positive to do. And then there's the spiritual health. And that's one thing I hope to bring in today's episode, just the parable of the sower and the seed. There's something so precious about taking those analogies that, you know, the parables that Jesus has given us. And usually we think of them in, you know, while you're sitting at church on a spiritual level. But there's actual physical gardening tips like embedded in those parables that are brilliant and can help us grow spiritually as well as having our garden grow well. So we'll touch on a few of those today. So first of all, Susan, I just want to have you kind of dig into some of the details that you just shared. Like, how do you make those decisions about the things that you're considering?
2: Some things to think about are, how much does your family actually eat? When you're trying to determine how much you should grow, and people think, well, I need to just grow this massive garden. Well, if you're mainly seniors, you don't eat as much food. If you have teenagers, you know they're going to eat a lot. And also look at what you enjoy eating. I've had people say to me, well, I'm going to grow these different vegetables. And I ask them, do you like them? And they say, well, not all of them. So grow what you actually enjoy eating. It's really fun to start your kids with gardening, with growing things that are easy and that they really like strawberry plants or cucumbers. Those grow pretty

0: abundantly. Some things to consider are when you're looking at the type of plants that you want to have and your space that you have, can you grow vertically? If you don't have a lot of space for your plants to grow out, grow up. You can put stakes in. You can get fence panels and have them arch over so you can grow plants up vertically, and that reduces a lot of the area that you need. The plants that you do want to grow, are they going to bush out? Are they going to take a lot of space that way? Are they annuals or perennials? It might also be easier to grow a plant that produces a lot and then buy a few of your favorite vegetables and herbs from the store, ones that are pretty inexpensive. So just some different things to look at. When you're trying to determine how much to grow for you and your family, one good tip is to keep track of all the vegetables that your family eats for a month. Your fresh, your frozen, your canned, whatever it is that you eat. Multiply that number of vegetables eaten or used by 12, and that'll give you a rough estimate of your annual consumption. And then add an extra 20% to that final number to account for smaller yields and produce from a house garden.
1: Okay, so let me make sure I understand. You're taking the number of pounds that you eat?
0: Yes, yeah, so the number of vegetables that you eat. So if you buy your fresh, obviously by the pounds, your frozen, how many bags of frozen vegetables do you use in a month? And your canned, how many canned vegetables do you eat in a month? And then you multiply that by 12 to kind of get an estimate of, what you need in a year.
1: So each plant is going to give you a certain amount, and there's definitely some guesstimate at the start of this
0: Yes,
1: whole thing, but
0: absolutely.
1: it's the idea of really factoring in what does my family actually eat. And I think that is an important thing. I loved what you were talking about going vertical, because really it is amazing. I was in a hoop house of our neighbors, who you'll meet soon, I hope, and the amount of food they were growing up, 6, 7 foot high, just by sticking things up, it was phenomenal. So you don't have to have a lot of ground. What about for people that live in an apartment? What could they focus on?
0: Well, again, think of what you like to eat, but people tend to think, well, I can just grow tomato plants. But also think of a variety of vegetables that you can grow that gives you more of a variety of meeting your nutritional needs. For example, my mother is older, and so she has a very small space, and she just created a garden bed on her patio, and she actually is growing zucchini and squashes, and yeah, they kind of travel out, but it works. You can, trim them back. But just look at what it is that you also enjoy eating.
1: Well, and one thing you said there is nutrition. And of course, as a nutritionist, I get excited about that. And I want to point people to the website. If you click on the recipe, you can see our e-learning course. And in there, it might be drinking from a fire hydrant a little bit, but you can enroll for free. And there are lessons on nutrition-sensitive agriculture. And I just want to unpack that for a moment. A lot of people around the world are growing for production. For example, I used to live in Illinois and was surrounded by corn and soybeans. And actually, Farm Stew is still headquartered in Illinois. And that's all good and well if you want to feed a cow. But for people, we need to think about our nutrient needs. And so having what we talk about, a rainbow of fruits and vegetables. So making sure you have some, carrots or orange flesh fruits or vegetables, some reds, some blues. So as you're planning your garden, I encourage people to think about the colors of the rainbow. And we'll maybe talk a little bit more about the rainbow and why that matters in a future episode. But when you're planning your garden, I think the other idea is the preservation. You had mentioned the different ways of preserving. How do you preserve food, Susan?
0: I also can, and I freeze and I dehydrate food too. So I kind of do the variety of different ways. I also wanted to say, though, talking about space, going back for just a second, my daughter lived in a neighborhood with a very small yard, and she just planted in her landscaping, and she planted a huge garden. So people think if they don't have much space, they can't do anything, but you can. You just have to get creative. You can do it.
1: Absolutely. And I was thinking about for the apartment, one of the most nutrient-dense foods are herbs and spices, and they have so many what's called phytonutrients. Phyto just means plants. Nutrients, of course, nourish you. And so they're very, very concentrated sources of positive things. And of course, when you pick fresh and put on your plate within a very short amount of time, you're going to get the biggest benefit from those foods. So even if that's all you have is a little place in front of a windowsill, we encourage you. It's good for your mental health, good for your physical health, and saves you a few dollars at the same time.
0: And you can grow microgreens. They grow very quickly, and they're 40 times more nutritious than eating the actual plant once it grows. So you can get a lot of nutrition out of a small item, and it's super easy to grow.
1: Honestly, that's a great teaser for some future episodes. We're starting a microgreens business, and we'll be sharing more about that soon. But really getting churches involved in selling microgreen subscriptions to families around the area of their church and using that as a way of really connecting with people and also being a blessing to your neighbors and also creating a viable business opportunity for young people. So there's a lot we have to share with He Said Grow. And today we're just getting into a few of the details, but a little more, Susan, where we go?
0: I just had a few other tips. Just remember that not all of your plants are going to grow. Not all of your seeds are going to come up. So always plan for a little bit extra. And another good thing to do is to test your soil before you begin, because then you will know what you need to maybe add to your soil, also, you know, compost, maybe different amendments that you would need. Obviously, in the news, they're talking about the lack of fertilizers. Those are synthetic and chemical fertilizers, petroleum-based. But if you grow organically and you use good compost, and you can check out the website, which gives a lot of wonderful information about how to grow with good compost and different additives where you don't need the chemicals. There was one thing I wanted to share with from the Spirit of Prophecy. It says, though your resources may not be sufficient to feed thousands, they may suffice to feed one. In the hand of Christ, they may feed many. Like the disciples, give what you have. Christ will multiply the gift. And you grow your garden, and what a wonderful way to get to know your neighbors and minister to other people and to help give people, you know, assurance that you can do this and that there is food available if you work hard.
1: Amen. And, you know, that's such a great way to be a blessing to others. And, you know, there's so many lonely people that are just struggling, but you can be a blessing to them. And so I want to personally invite you to tune in each week to this He Said Grow show and to learn the recipe for abundant life. And we're just so blessed to be able to bring you these tidbits of hope and inspiration. We hope you're inspired today to just go dig something up and plant something and let it be a blessing to you, your family, and your community. God bless you. Thanks for being with us.
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3: We have learned that the patriarchs, including Abraham, worshiped God every seventh-day Sabbath long before Moses and the Ten Commandments. That's in Genesis chapter 26. And we know that Jesus kept the seventh-day Sabbath while he was on earth, as did all his disciples and all the Bible writers. Luke chapter 4 describes how Jesus came to Nazareth, and as was his custom, he went into the synagogue on the Sabbath day and stood up to read. And we have also learned that the Sabbath will be kept in heaven. Isaiah chapter 66 and Revelation chapter 22.
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4: Did you know that with a few simple questions, you can learn if a person is saved? Start out by asking them, what would happen to them if they were to die today? If they give you any other answer than a belief in Jesus, then know that God puts you there to witness to them. If they say they're going to heaven because they're a good person, then ask if they've ever done anything wrong, ever told a white lie, used God's name in vain, had improper thoughts. Remind them that in God's eyes that no one is good, that God has provided forgiveness through His Son Jesus. Tell them that the only way to get to heaven is to believe that Jesus died on the cross, arose 3 days later, and that He is Lord. You can save a soul for eternity by asking one polite question. 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

0: Well, there are some pretty bold skeptics out there who just assume that nobody's going to question their assertions about God. They like to think they have impossible questions about faith that can't be answered. So today, I'm going to take a stab at answering some of those.
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0: The other day, I was kind of mindlessly flipping through some online videos. You know, the dumb ones. Kids flipping water bottles and making them land on a table, or just getting out in public and doing something dumb. And I was about to give up, but I suddenly came across something that really kind of held my attention. It was a young mother posting a response to a sermon she heard where the preacher asked the audience what they planned to say about unbelief when they finally met God in the judgment. I only heard a single sentence from the sermon itself, so I don't really know if it was one of those run-of-the-mill turn-or-burn kind of messages, but she did list a number of questions that she would ask God if he proved to be real. And as I was watching her, it suddenly occurred to me that she was asking questions that most people ask at some point in their lives, which made me wonder if I shouldn't dedicate a series of shows to answering those questions. So here we are with show number one. Now, to be perfectly clear, there's nothing easy about her questions, and I can't possibly pretend that I'll be able to answer them to everybody's satisfaction, at least not here in a half-hour show. But I still thought it might be important to try, because sometimes people ask these kinds of questions as if they are delivering some kind of death blow to faith, and they aren't. Sometimes, unfortunately, they're asking their questions based on things they've heard Christians say, and some of those things are not based on what the scriptures say. They're just part of a long-standing, regrettable Christian folklore. I think part of the problem is that too many Christians haven't actually read the Bible themselves, and they're accustomed to just repeating what someone else has told them. And that has led to a bit of a theological mess here in the 21st century. Sadly, I'm starting to think that the vast majority of modern Western Christians might be, well, biblically illiterate. It's a sad state of affairs. So today I'm going to kick the ball down the field by looking at the first two questions this lady said she would ask God if she got the chance. And those questions were, why did you stay hidden and why did you stay silent? Now, those are fair questions, but I'm not convinced they're entirely honest questions, at least not sometimes. Let me see if I can explain. I don't know if this has ever happened to you, but every once in a blue moon, my wife asks me to do something, and then later, she discovers I didn't actually do it. And sometimes, if she asks me, why didn't you put the trash to the curb like I asked you to? I reply by saying, well, I had no idea you wanted me to do that. To which she will reply, but I clearly asked you to do it yesterday. So, in other words, the real problem with our communication at that point is that Jean had been speaking, but I wasn't listening. I might have been hiding behind that cone of silence that a lot of older guys build over time, like your grandfather, remember, who pretended not to be in the room by hiding behind a newspaper? Or it might be the case that I was too preoccupied with what I was doing to hear what Jean was asking. So I mindlessly said, okay, without actually paying attention. Or maybe I did hear it, at least at first. But I didn't make it a priority, and so by the next day, it was just gone. There are a million and one reasons that we might not notice the voice of God when he tries to get our attention, including the fact that we sometimes tune out the things we don't actually want to hear. But I think one of the biggest problems we have is the way we write this personal mental script about who God is and what he's supposed to be like. And then we dismiss the possibility of his existence because the God revealed in the Bible doesn't match the caricature that we created in our minds. We invent these ideas about what God should be like, and then we're angry when he doesn't happen to be that way. But you know, if the creator of this universe really is a personal God, a real being with feelings and conscious thought, why in the world should he behave the way we think he should? I've seen this happen in people's marriages. A couple will get hitched and both parties have this mental idea of what spouses are supposed to be like. And then they're completely devastated when real life, which involves real people, proves to be somewhat different. Real people, it turns out, are nothing like the fictitious characters we see in books and movies, where every problem gets solved in 2 hours or less and everybody lives happily ever after. Real life is not like that. So, what we have with God is a situation where an omniscient being is relating to us, a bunch of incredibly flawed people. And in the same way that real interpersonal relationships can be wonderfully messy, we've got to expect that our broken nature might just make our interaction with God less than predictable. Not because of Him, but because of us. There's a famous story in the Old Testament where a notable prophet goes through a moment of pure exhilaration. He challenges a bunch of idol-worshipping priests to a showdown on Mount Carmel, and he wins, impressively, because God Himself sent fire from the sky. But of course, that leaves a lot of people wondering, if that story was true, and I believe it was, why doesn't God still do that kind of thing right now? I mean, wouldn't it just be easier to peel back the sky and show Himself to the world than to do things the hard and the vague way? Wouldn't that be better than just asking us to exercise faith? But you know what some people never seem to read is the story that comes right after this in 1 Kings chapter 19. In that chapter, the wicked Queen Jezebel is absolutely furious over the prophet Elijah's victory. And so the story continues like this. It says, "Then Jezebel sent a messenger to Elijah, saying, 'So may the gods do to me, and more also, if I do not make your life as the life of one of them by this time tomorrow.' Then he was afraid, and he arose and ran for his life and came to Beersheba, which belongs to Judah, and left his servant there. But he himself went a day's journey into the wilderness and came and sat down under a broom tree. He asked that he might die, saying, 'It is enough now, O Lord, take away my life, for I am no better than my father's.'" Now, if there was ever a time we might be tempted to think that God owes somebody an answer, well, this would be it, because Elijah's depressed and he doesn't understand why his life has to be this hard if he's one of God's prophets. And he wishes that God would just let him die because his stunning victory on Carmel has been rewarded with a wanted poster, a price on his head. So this is how God's going to pay him back for doing what he was told? Then the story continues by telling us that God sent an angel to help him get a little R&R. Why? So he could have the energy to disappear and go into hiding. So instead of sending a thunderbolt to destroy the wicked queen, which is what I would probably vote for, God chooses instead to make his servant live in the wilderness. And the place God sends him, oddly enough, is Mount Horeb, which is Mount Sinai, the place where God revealed himself as a fiery presence that actually scorched the top of the mountain. So in other words, this is a place you might expect God to do something spectacular. But then pay attention to what happens next, starting in verse 9. And I'm going to read a fair bit of this because, well, this is really important. "There he came to a cave and lodged in it. And behold, the word of the Lord came to him, and he said to him, 'What are you doing here, Elijah?' He said, 'I have been very jealous for the Lord, the God of hosts. For the people of Israel have forsaken your covenant, thrown down your altars, and killed your prophets with the sword. And I, even I only, am left, and they seek my life to take it away.' And he said, 'Go out and stand on the mountain before the Lord.' And behold, the Lord passed by, and a great and strong wind tore the mountains and broke in pieces the rocks before the Lord, but the Lord was not in the wind. And after the wind, an earthquake, but the Lord was not in the earthquake. And after the earthquake, a fire, but the Lord was not in the fire." Okay, it's time for a quick break, but as soon as I come back, I'll show you why I think this incident is one of the keys that my young skeptic needs in order to answer her own questions about the supposed silence of God. I'll be right back.
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0: You know, sometimes God really does reveal himself in a very dramatic way. But historically speaking, that's been the exception to the rule. Over the course of the last 3 decades, I can count on one hand the number of times that God rattled my cage to get my attention. For the most part, he hasn't really spoken through earthquakes or storms. It's always been, well, something else. And immediately after God revealed himself dramatically on Mount Carmel, Elijah probably expected more of the same. But it's not what happened. The biblical record tells us that God was not in the wind, he was not in the earthquake, and he wasn't in the fire. Instead, the Bible tells us in 1 Kings 19, verse 12, "And after the fire, the sound of a low whisper. And when Elijah heard it, he wrapped his face in his cloak and went out and stood at the entrance of the cave. And behold, there came a voice to him and said, 'What are you doing here, Elijah?'" It wasn't at all what Elijah expected. And you and I also have false expectations. We try to conjure up these pictures of what we think God should be like and what he should do. But then he doesn't answer to those expectations. And I suspect that what's going on with a lot of skeptics, as they're busy demanding that God reveal himself, the reality is that God has already done it. But he didn't do it the way they demanded. I guess you could think about it as trying to recreate God in their own image. But let's just think about this logically. God really did reveal himself at the top of Carmel, and he did it in a spectacular fashion, but that did nothing to stop the prophet from going through severe depression and wishing he could die. A big miracle did nothing to prevent that. So apparently, and we've talked about this on other programs, apparently miracles are not a great foundation for long-term faith. God's trying to tell us something really important in this story. Maybe, just maybe, when you and I complain that God is silent, maybe he's not. And maybe we're doing exactly what Elijah was doing, expecting God in all the wrong ways and in all the wrong places. At the end of the day, a personal God, a real God, is not just some miracle worker, some kind of cosmic stage magician who puts his power on display to vanquish his enemies. He's not one of the pagan gods from Mount Olympus. He's something more than that. He's a deeply personal God. Just like your parents were personal parents, real people. I mean, occasionally, they worked miracles to save you when you were in some kind of trouble. But for the most part, they were just your parents, people with whom you had an actual relationship. So maybe God wants the same thing. Maybe he just doesn't want to be some kind of cosmic vending machine that dispenses miracles and favors whenever you demand it. What he wants is a meaningful two-way relationship. And so he doesn't always speak through fires and earthquakes, but through whispers, through an actual conversation of the heart. And maybe that's at least part of the problem when skeptics suggest that God is somehow silent. They're simply refusing to notice the ways he does communicate, ways that are clearly explained in the scriptures. Instead, they're demanding something else. And really, there's one inescapable fact. God has not been silent. I mean, here's a book that purports to be 1,500 years worth of eyewitness testimony from people who say that God has spoken to this world. We have hundreds upon hundreds of pages of biblical history where people insist that God actually intervened in our human affairs. I'm suddenly reminded of the opening words to the book of Hebrews, which go like this. "Long ago, at many times and in many ways, God spoke to our fathers by the prophets. But in these last days, he has spoken to us by his Son, whom he appointed the heir of all things, through whom also he created the world." If there's one thing the Bible has made clear, it's that God has been expending considerable energy to make himself known to us. Now, you might not believe that the people in this book were telling the truth, But to say that God is somehow kept to himself is not at all what the Bible teaches. Not only has he kept in regular contact, but then he actually became one of us in order to make himself even more understandable. Jesus of Nazareth, the Bible teaches, was God in human flesh. So to suggest that God has been silent or that he has kept himself hidden, it's ludicrous. And when some people say that he is silent, it might be the case that they've actually seen what God has revealed of himself, and they don't like it. Because having a real God means that he would have a claim on your life. And here's what I find really interesting about this young skeptic's complaints about God. Immediately after telling us that God has been silent, she goes on to list a bunch of stuff from the Bible that she doesn't like. So apparently she believes that some of what you find in the Bible means God is a moral monster. But let's be honest, you can't have it both ways. You can't say that God is invisible and silent and then complain about the stuff he does and says. I mean, yes, you might think this book is fiction, but then you'd have to admit that this supposed fiction doesn't exactly describe a silent God. A little later on in the book of Hebrews, we find this famous description of what the Word of God can do to our pride. And I think this might be a little of what's going on. Here's what it says. For the Word of God is living and active, sharper than any two-edged sword, piercing to the division of soul and spirit, of joints and marrow, and discerning the thoughts and intentions of the heart. The truth is, the Bible is not a Hallmark greeting card. It's not a comfortable book. It drags the truth about our broken human condition out into the sunlight. It cuts through the careful facade that most of us build and reveals us for what we actually are. And so when some people read this book, it really hurts their pride, and it makes them want to push it away. It makes them want to pretend that God has not spoken when it's quite obvious that he has. To say that God is silent is simply untrue. What's really going on is that you want to reject what God has already said, but then accuse him of being silent because he doesn't change about the stuff he has said. And then, of course, we sometimes get mad and accuse God of being some kind of tyrant who hates us, like a 13-year-old telling his parents he hates them when he doesn't get his way. But if God really hates us, why would he bother with all these hundreds of pages? Pages that beg us to come back to him. I think the truth of the matter is we don't like the fact that we have to admit that we're broken in order to reconnect with God in a meaningful way. And our pride is standing in the way. It's a little like a cancer patient who refuses to accept his diagnosis, and there's nothing the doctor can do until he admits that he needs the kind of help that the doctor can give. It's not pleasant. Some of the treatments can be brutal. But if he's going to live, one of the first things he needs to do is admit there's a problem. Yet instead, a lot of us just want to tell God he's wrong. There is no illness. There is no moral tumor devouring the human race, stripping away the vibrant life God originally wanted us to have. And then when God proves to be right, we shake our fist at heaven and demand to know, why didn't you tell us sooner? I'll be right back after this.
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0: Right before the break, we were talking about this TikTok video I saw where a woman claimed that God has hidden himself and that he's silent. And we discovered the Bible says that's not true. I think the problem that a lot of us have is we want God to communicate with us on our terms, the way we want. We want him to say what we want him to say. But if there really is an omniscient God, a supreme being, then why would we expect him to do things our way? I mean, What if there are circumstances and situations where you and I are simply too myopic to see that God knows better than we do? Let's consider the case of a crying baby. Those of you who are parents will know that sometimes when you put your baby to bed, they will cry because they're hungry or because their diaper is dirty. But then it doesn't usually take too long for most children to realize that every time they cry, somebody comes to get them. They get help. They get some soothing baby talk and an awful lot of attention. So then comes the day when they're crying just for attention, not because they have any real physical need, and nobody comes. Why? Because mom and dad have figured out that if they keep jumping to the demands of the baby, he or she is never going to learn to be self-sufficient and sleep through the night. So they quit answering the demand for the baby's own good. So what's really happening is that mom and dad are preparing their baby for the real world, for the reality that, generally speaking, the world does not jump to answer your demands. And you've got to wonder if God doesn't do the same thing with us. Sometimes we demand that God needs to answer our call and communicate with us the way we think is best, right now, on our terms. But what if that same God is just standing outside the nursery door, listening, helping us learn what's best for us in the long run? I mean, what if he's more interested in growing us than coddling us? Just think about some of the kids you've met who were always the center of attention in their homes, the kids whose parents jumped whenever they made a demand, and who seldom, if ever, heard the word no. They might have been cute when they were 2, but at 8 or 9 or 15, they become spoiled brats, people who will struggle for the rest of their lives to find meaningful relationships. The God of the Bible is the ultimate parent. I mean, he calls himself Father, and he's far more interested in watching you grow into something good than he is in giving you whatever it is you think you need. That's why it's often said that love is not a feeling. It's actually a decision. Listen to what it says over in the Epistle of James, because, well, I think this makes a lot of good sense. Do not be deceived, my beloved brothers. Every good gift and every perfect gift is from above, coming down from the Father of lights, with whom there is no variation or shadow due to change. Of his own will he brought us forth by the word of truth, that we should be a kind of first fruits of his creatures. What it's telling us is that when it comes to you, God has a definite idea of what you should be, and that might not be the destination you have in mind. All along the path of life, God is going to be perfectly consistent about the things that he does with you and for you. You know, when I was 7, I wanted to be an astronaut, and I'm pretty sure all the kids in my class wanted to be astronauts because, well, we were living out our elementary school years in the wake of the Apollo moon landings. And when I was 7, there was no way I could picture this, a career in radio and television or a career in ministry. Nobody's more surprised than me. Why? Because at 7, I had a limited knowledge of the world and a limited knowledge of what it took to be an astronaut. I had no idea there could be something more meaningful, more satisfying that I could do with my life. Now, I want to be careful that I'm not suggesting that whatever mess you find yourself in at the present was God's idea. He may have chosen your current path, but then again, that might all be you, because, well, God doesn't force people to listen. What I'm saying is that God knows the end from the beginning, and he knows his plans for your character if you're willing to follow his lead. The reason he might not give you what you're demanding at the moment is that he loves you too much to give you what you're asking for. I mean, of course, a 5-year-old boy can't understand why he shouldn't own a shotgun and keep it in his bedroom closet. In fact, it makes perfect sense to him. It seems like a lot of fun. And how dare you suggest that he's not yet a man? He just doesn't know what he doesn't know. And the same thing holds true for you and me. We don't know what we don't know. I'll be right back after this.
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1: 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It's Authentic with Sean Boonstra and the Voice of Prophecy.
0: After the accusation that God is silent, the skeptic I found online wanted to know why God wants us to exercise faith instead of providing hard evidence for his existence. And I should probably tackle that on another show because I think there's plenty of evidence for God's existence out there, not the least of which is the eyewitness testimony of multiple people spanning 1,500 years. But to suggest there's no evidence, that's a bit of a stretch because that's just not true. What a lot of people say they want is the kind of irrefutable proof that comes from the lab. They want a God who can be measured. But then you've got to ask yourself, why don't we demand that kind of proof for all our other relationships? I mean, how much would you enjoy life if the people you love demanded hard proof that you love them? What if they demanded a specific quantity, a certain number of love ounces, or a certain number of cubic feet of dedication? Most of us would find that ridiculous because that's not how you measure love. So what if an infinite God who is self-existent and does not depend on the space-time he created in order to sustain his own existence, what if there's no such thing as scientific proof? I mean, what if science is just the wrong category? I know that some of you will find that answer evasive, as if I'm dodging the question with a divine mystery. But what if it's true? And to suggest that God has provided nothing in the way of evidence? Well, that's not exactly true either. For what can be known about God is plain to them, Paul wrote, because God has shown it to them. For his invisible attributes, namely his eternal power and divine nature, have been clearly perceived ever since the creation of the world and the things that have been made. It might just be that some people know there's evidence, but if they admit it, it has implications for how they're going to live. To say there's no evidence, that's not entirely honest. And even the more honest skeptics are going to say, it certainly looks like the appearance of life in this universe was planned. So, why does God ask for faith? It's really not that hard to figure out. I've been married for 3 decades, and I've got to tell you, it means a lot more to me that my wife trusts me and believes in me than it does to know that she thinks I exist based on the fact that my cowboy boots are standing by the front door. Why? Because that is a relationship. And a relationship is what a personal God is looking for. Thanks for joining me again this week. I'm Sean Boonstra, and you've been watching Authentic.
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7: God, the infinite Holy One, is worthy of our worship. He is our Creator, Sustainer, and Savior. Without His loving care and guidance, we'd have no hope. We must, therefore, take the time and put forth the effort to worship Him in ways that bring honor and glory to His name. 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
8: Welcome home, children. A great day is coming. Heaven's gates will open wide, and all who love the Lord will enter in and join with our loved ones who in Jesus Christ have died. Our eternal life together will begin, and the Lord Himself shall meet us. Oh, what joy will fill that day when a smile of the proudest Father, He'll look at us and say, "Welcome home, children. This is the place I've prepared for you. Welcome home, children. Now that your work on earth is through, welcome home, children. Ye who have followed so faithfully, welcome home, children, welcome home, children. Here where I am, ye shall always be, forever rejoicing with me."
9: 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He may just be saying, wait. So keep on moving forward every day and joyfully accept that God has a plan for you.
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12: Welcome to class. I'm glad you've joined us again for this Daniel Bible Seminar. It's interesting how we speed along so quickly through the book, isn't it? We started with Daniel 1 and we're on Daniel 4. We've been going a month already. You remember in Daniel 1, the great theme is that God that turns defeat into victory. Daniel's taken captive, led from the simplicity of his Judean home to the lavish kingdom of Babylon. Daniel stands firm for the true God. He purposes in his heart to serve God. And he comes out 10 times better in wisdom and knowledge than all the magicians, the astrologers, the wise men of Babylon. He graduates with honors from the University of Babylon, becomes a mighty influence there. He was once a slave, but he becomes an assistant to the king, really. Chapter 2, 3, and 4, Daniel, are really a unit. In Daniel chapter 2, God is revealed as the true prophet, the one who knows the future. If he can guide the future of the empires, he can guide the future of our lives. In Daniel chapter 3, he's the Redeemer. He leaps right into the flames of life. Shadrach, Meshach, and Abednego go into the fiery furnace. And there, God, Christ, goes in with them to protect them. And in chapter 4, which we're going to study tonight, Daniel actually pauses, and Nebuchadnezzar writes that chapter, and God reveals himself as the king. So in chapter 2, he's prophet. Chapter 3, he's priest. Chapter 4, he's king. Chapter 2, he's the revealer of the future. Chapter 3, he's the redeemer of his people. Chapter 4, he's the ruler of mankind. And so these chapters really link together. So again, thank you for joining us. We're in for an inspirational, incredible evening together as we study Daniel chapter 4. But before we get started, there were some questions that came in. Somebody said, you know, she said, I'm studying the Bible with friends and I need help in answering some questions. Can you have your staff provide us help? Certainly, Bettina. If you just log into our website and go to our email, it's even better. 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Now, here's an interesting question that comes out of Africa. It says, if God revealed himself to Nebuchadnezzar in chapter 2, and Nebuchadnezzar was so impressed with the interpretation of the dream, and remember the dream in chapter 2 is that great image with the head of gold, breast and arms of silver, thighs of brass, legs of iron, feet of iron and clay, and that rock cut out without hands. We studied that represented four great nations, Babylon, Medo-Persia, Greece, and Rome, that would dominate the world. Then the Roman Empire would break up. But in the days of these kings, when all the conflict is taking place in Europe and the Middle East, the God of heaven would establish a kingdom. Jesus would establish his eternal, everlasting kingdom as he would come again in a cataclysmic arrival. The Bible says that lightning would flash from the east to the west. There would be thunder that would be crashing, and just all the elements would be out of sorts, and Christ would come in glory and in spectacular wonder. And so we find that in Daniel chapter 2. And if Daniel interpreted that dream to Nebuchadnezzar, why is it that Nebuchadnezzar never opened his heart? Why is it that at that point, does Nebuchadnezzar build the image in Daniel 3? Now we'll find in Daniel 4 he does open his heart to God. But why does he build that image in Daniel 3? Is there any biblical explanation? I do think there is. It has to do with the nature of humanity. If you look, for example, at Jeremiah chapter 17 and verse 9, it says, the heart is deceitful above all things and desperately wicked. Who can know it? So human beings have a fallen human nature. And at times we perceive things simply, if in the unconverted heart does, perceives things from the self-centered perspective. You remember in heaven when Lucifer rebels against God, it's Lucifer says, I will ascend to heaven. I'll exalt my throne above the stars of God. And Lucifer had I problem. The center of pride is I, P-R, center, I-D-E, pride. And so the human, selfish human heart perceives things only in context with what will advance the self. And that's what happened to Nebuchadnezzar. And then you look here, for example, in 2 Corinthians 4, verse 4, the heart is deceitful above all things and desperately wicked. 2 Corinthians chapter 4, we're looking at verse 4. It says, let's look at verse 3 as well. But even if our gospel is veiled, it is veiled to those who are perishing, whose minds the God of this age has blinded, who do not believe, lest the light of the gospel of the glory of Christ, who's the image of God, should shine in them. So why is it at times that people just don't see truth? Why is it they don't see reality? Why is it that they're locked in error? Because the God of this world has blinded their eyes. But what does Jesus say? Jesus says to those who walk in darkness, John 8, verse 12, I am the light of the world. So Jesus is the light of the world. He illuminates the darkness. So therefore, when you and I long to know truth, we pray, Jesus, I come with an honest heart, enlighten mine eyes. We don't want the Nebuchadnezzar syndrome to bind us. Well, with that introduction, we're going to go to how God reached Nebuchadnezzar tonight in Daniel chapter 4. So let's pray. Father in heaven, we thank you with all of our hearts for the opportunity to know Christ. We thank you, Jesus, for the privilege of living for him. Open our eyes. Help us not be blinded by the evil one. Grant to us your wisdom as we study. In Christ's name, amen. We open our Bibles. If you have your Bibles, take your Bibles and open them to Daniel chapter 4. If you have a notebook, get out your notebook. You got a pencil or a pen, get out your pencil and pen, because you're going to be excited as we study tonight. Now, of all the chapters in the book of Daniel, the only one not written by Daniel is chapter 4. Who do you think wrote chapter 4? Well, let's look at Daniel 4, verse 1. Daniel, the fourth chapter, and the first verse. Nebuchadnezzar the king, to all peoples, nations, and languages that dwell on all the earth, peace be multiplied to you. Now look, who writes this? Nebuchadnezzar the king. The king of Babylon's writing. A chapter in the Bible? It is. The only chapter in the Bible written by a heathen king. And Nebuchadnezzar, it's like Nebuchadnezzar saying, Daniel, I got to tell my story. Daniel, I got to tell what happened to me. Daniel, I got to tell how I was converted to the living Christ. And then he says, Nebuchadnezzar the king, to all peoples, nations, languages that dwell on the earth. I don't want anybody to be left out. All peoples, nations, languages. I got to tell you my story. And then peace be multiplied to you. Here, Nebuchadnezzar, the man of war. Nebuchadnezzar, the one who attacked Jerusalem, burned much of the city, killed many people. Nebuchadnezzar says, peace. In other words, something has happened in Nebuchadnezzar's heart. Something has happened in his mind. And if God can reach Nebuchadnezzar, God can reach you, my friend. Wherever you are in the stream of life, wherever you are in your Christian journey or not journey at all, God can reach you. He reached a heathen king. God can reach that husband of yours, ma'am, who doesn't know Christ. God can reach that wife of yours that has no interest. God can reach that son or that daughter, that neighbor, that working associate. God reached Nebuchadnezzar, but how did he do it? We're going to study that tonight. So Nebuchadnezzar says, verse 2, I thought it good to declare the signs and wonders that the Most High God has worked for me. Nebuchadnezzar says, God's worked signs for me. God's worked wonders for me. God's worked miracles for me. Let me show you. How great are his signs, how mighty are his wonders. His kingdom is an everlasting kingdom. His dominion from generation to generation. I mean, this is really marvelous. Marvelous. Nebuchadnezzar is praising God for his goodness and greatness. He's acknowledging that God is King of kings and Lord of lords. So he tells his story. He says, now I'm going to tell you. I, Nebuchadnezzar, was at rest in my house, flourishing in my palace. And I saw a dream which made me afraid, and the thoughts on my bed and the visions of my head troubled me. I issued a decree to bring in all the wise men of Babylon before me, that they may know me the interpretation of the dream. The magicians, the astrologers, the Chaldeans, the soothsayers came in, and I told them the dream, but they did not make known to me the interpretation. Now, wait a minute. Nebuchadnezzar, didn't you learn your lesson? You brought in those astrologers before that supposedly tell the mystery of the stars and try to relate your dream. You brought in those magicians,

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1: You did that in Daniel chapter 2 and they failed you. Why are you bringing those people again in? And again, this time he tells them the dream and they can't tell him what it means. You remember in Daniel chapter 2, he didn't remember his dream and he asked them to tell him the dream about the great image. They couldn't do that and they didn't know the interpretation. He makes it easier for them this time. He tells them the dream, but they still can't tell the interpretation. See, what God is doing here is showing the folly of all human wisdom. He's showing the folly of those who try to stand in his place but fail to do it. And then it says in verse 4, Daniel chapter 4, verse 4, but at the last Daniel came before me. Nebuchadnezzar calls Daniel at the last. Sometimes we face problems and difficulties and challenges, and we wait till the end before we call on God. God is there. He says, come unto me, all you that are burdened and heavy laden, and I'll give you rest. Matthew 11, verse 28 to 30. He says in Hebrews chapter 4 and verses 12 to 15, God says, come boldly to the throne of grace that you can find grace and help to the time of need. So God is saying, come. In 1 Peter chapter 5, verse 7 and 8, God says, casting all your care upon him, for he cares for you. We don't have to wait till at the last. We can call upon God and find him, our friend. Find him, the one that helps us to solve problems and answer difficult questions and solve the mysteries of our life. But at the last, verse 8, Daniel 4, verse 8, but at the last Daniel came before me, his name is Belteshazzar, according to the name of my God, and him is the spirit of the holy God. Then I told the dream before him, saying, Belteshazzar, chief of the magicians. Now he calls him by his Babylonian name, but this is Daniel, the servant of the true God. Why does he say chief of the magicians? Daniel was not a magician. But what Daniel was one of the wise men of Babylon. And he says, I know the spirit of the holy God is in you and no secret troubles you. Explain to me the visions of my dream that I have seen in its interpretation. When you are a godly man or a godly woman, even godless secular people see in you some quality that touches their heart and changes their life. Nebuchadnezzar says to Daniel, the spirit of the holy gods was in you. Daniel revealed in his life the qualities of the kingdom of God, and Nebuchadnezzar saw that in them. At your work, when others are telling lewd jokes and you don't join in, when they're cursing and swearing and you don't join in, when they go to the parties and alcohol is flowing and you don't join in, but you calmly, quietly witness of honesty, integrity, and ethical morality, they will see God in you, and you can be a powerful witness in your place. If Daniel could witness for God in Babylon, you can witness for God where you are, my friend. So he tells Daniel the dream. He said, look, I was looking, and behold, I saw this tree. Verses 11 and onward, he says, the tree grew high, and its branches spread out over all the earth. And the beasts came and got the shade under the tree. The birds hid in the tree. And this tree was mighty. But then there was a decree. A holy one and a watcher, angelic being from heaven, Daniel, came. And he said, chop down the tree. And an axe came and chopped down the tree. There was only left a stump with a band of iron and brass. Daniel, I'm perplexed. Daniel, I'm troubled. Daniel, what does this dream mean? Daniel looks at the king and he says, this is the decision by the decree of the watchers, the sentence by the word of the holy ones. That's actually at the end of the dream. In order that the living may know that the Most High rules in the kingdom of men. And God gives it to whom

0: ever he will and sets it over the lowest of man. The whole purpose of the dream was to reveal that God is in charge of the destiny of the nations. It may appear that wicked rulers are in charge. It may appear that despotic leaders are in charge. It may appear that authoritarian, autocratic leaders are ruling the world. But ultimately, God is in charge, and God is going to manifest his hand, and there will be judgment that falls. Notice what it says. Daniel says, verse 18, this dream I, King Nebuchadnezzar, have seen. Now you, Belteshazzar, declare its interpretation. Since all the wise men of my kingdom are not able to make known to me the interpretation. So Nebuchadnezzar says, okay, Daniel, tell me, what is the dream all about? Because you have the spirit of the holy God. Verse 19, then Daniel, whose name was Belteshazzar, was astonished for a time, and his thoughts troubled him. So the king spoke and said, Belteshazzar, don't let the dream or its interpretation trouble you. Now this is interesting. Daniel knew that the dream pronounced judgment on Nebuchadnezzar. He knew that. He could have said, okay, Nebuchadnezzar, you took me captive. I want to tell you something here. God's going to give you one. Whatever man sows, he's going to reap. You're going to lose your kingdom. But Daniel had so identified with his enemy that he even loved his enemy and was troubled by what was going to happen to his enemy. It's really remarkable. Jesus says, if they ask you to go 1 mile, go 2. Go the second mile. Jesus says, love your enemies. Do good, Romans. Do good in the book of Romans. Do love your enemies. Do good to those that curse you and despitefully use you. If you want to win those who are staunchly against you, reach out to them in loving kindness. Daniel was troubled because his enemy was going to be troubled. He showed Christian graces. And then he says, my Lord, may the dream concern those that hate you and its interpretation concern your enemies. Verse 20, Daniel 4. The tree that you saw, which grew and became strong, whose height reached to the heavens and which could be seen by whole earth, whose leaves were lovely and its fruit abundant, in which was fruit for all unto the beasts of the field, dwelt, whose branches the birds of heaven and their habitation have dwelt under. It's you, O king. You've grown and become strong. Your greatness is shown, has grown and reaches to the heavens, and your dominion to the end of the earth. King Nebuchadnezzar, this tree is you. It's a dream of your kingdom. It's a dream of how you've led this kingdom. It's a dream how your kingdom goes to the end of the earth. This is about you, Nebuchadnezzar. Can you imagine? Nebuchadnezzar must have trembled because he knew in his dream that the Holy One and the Watcher came and chopped down the tree. Nebuchadnezzar must have been shaking there when Daniel is explaining the dream. Verse 21, inasmuch as the king saw a Watcher and Holy One coming down from heaven, saying, chop down the tree, destroy it, leave its stump and roots in the earth, bound with a band of iron and brass in the tender grass of the field. Let it be wet with dew of heaven. Let him graze with beasts until 7 years or seven times years pass over him. This is the interpretation, O king. This is the decree of the Most High, which has come upon the Lord King. They shall drive you from men. Your dwelling will be the beasts of the field. You'll eat grass like oxen. They'll wet you with the dew of heaven till 7 years pass over you in the kingdom of men. And the Most High rules in the kingdom of men and gives it to whomsoever he will. And as much as they gave a command, leave the stump and the roots of the tree, your kingdom shall be assured to you after you come to know that heaven rules. King Nebuchadnezzar, you are going to rule. You're going to wander around like a beast. Your hair will grow long. Your nails will grow long. You'll grunt and groan like a beast. There is a medical condition, you'll find it in Dorland's medical dictionary, called lycanthropic insanity. It's lycanthropic insanity. It comes upon a person very quickly. The person perceives that they are an animal, usually something of the cat family. They crawl on all fours. There is a total neglect of personal hygiene. There is a temporary insanity. the person will smell, they'll, because of body perspiration, they'll be out crawling around, and they act more like an animal. Let's suppose that you and I are one day passing by the palace, and we look out there in a field and we see a man. Is it a man or an animal? Long bearded, long haired, crawling, grunting, groaning, smelling, stinking, no royal robes. And we say to somebody who knows, one of the guards of the palace, who's that man out there? Is that a man? Is that an animal? I'm sorry to say, that's King Nebuchadnezzar. No, it can't be. The brilliant king, the wealthy king, the aristocratic king, the king who had everything. He's out there. He's out there. How long has he been out there? Well, a year or two. Nebuchadnezzar ultimately is out there for 7 long years. But yet, notice what it says in Daniel chapter 4, verse 27. Therefore, O king, let my counsel be acceptable to you. Break off your sins by my righteousness and your iniquities by of showing mercy to the poor. Perhaps there may be a lengthening of your prosperity. Nebuchadnezzar, this doesn't have to happen to you. Daniel makes an appeal to Nebuchadnezzar. Nebuchadnezzar, believe the dream. This doesn't have to happen. Break off your sins. Get on your knees and repent. God wants good things, not bad things, to happen to you. Open your heart to him, Nebuchadnezzar. God's word to Nebuchadnezzar is God's word to you tonight, my friend.
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0: If tonight you want to say, Jesus, all that I have and all that I am, I surrender to you. If you want to do that just now, I want you to bow your head as we pray. If God can reach Nebuchadnezzar, he can reach you. Let's pray. Father in heaven, oh, we thank you with all of our hearts that you still live. We thank you for Jesus Christ. We thank you that you're reaching out and saving people right now. There's somebody coming to Christ right now. Touch their life. There's somebody with a heavy burden. They're laying it down right now, Lord. Draw close to them. There's somebody that drifted away and they're coming back. Oh, Father, may they open their heart to you right now. Change them, I pray thee. Make them over again. And Lord, save them in your kingdom. In Christ's name, amen. Thank you so much for joining us. Look forward to seeing you next week. We'll study Daniel chapter 5. About Belshazzar. As you go tonight, go with the hope in your heart that Jesus is a mighty Savior. Amen.

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3: 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I am Sarah from the Mount Pleasant Seventh-day Adventist School.
4: Many people wonder, how can we know what's healthy to eat? One week a food is good for us, and the next week it's not. To know the answer, we need to study God's original plan for the human diet. In the Bible book of Genesis, God tells us what to eat. He says that he has given us every herb yielding seed, which includes grains, and trees that bear fruit, which includes fruits and nuts. Then he says he has given us the herb of the field, or vegetables. Grains, fruits, nuts, and vegetables constitute the diet chosen for us by our Creator. And science now agrees that this is the healthiest diet for humans. 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
7: Thank you for having me back, Rob.
6: Lauren, what are you seeing regarding the rise in everyday expenses?
7: Well, we're seeing that, you know, families are still having to deal with household expenses going up. You know, groceries are more costly, utilities, everything just costs more than it used to. So even with inflation kind of backing off a little bit, prices haven't come down. And a lot of households just aren't able to stretch that income as far as they used to be able to.
6: There's no doubt about it. And as bad as it is, healthcare seems to be in a category all by itself, doesn't it?
7: Absolutely. I mean, I could write a book on it, but you know, employer-sponsored family health insurance is now going up to, they say, $27,000 a year. And so between the employer and the employee, it's very expensive. And then marketplace plans, in some cases, are even higher. You know, we've seen increases of 20% or more. So, you know, it's all being driven by the behind-the-scenes cost of, you know, hospitals and medications and things of that nature.
8: Well, let's get to some solutions. So for someone saying, I just can't afford traditional health insurance, give us some of the options that might be available to them.
7: Yeah, there's a few different things that people can do. If you've lost your insurance coverage from your employer, there's COBRA, which, you know, helps you keep your same insurance plan, but it's very, very expensive because you are responsible for the entire cost of that. No employer to help you with that. Sure. And then, you know, you could also go to healthcare.gov, which is the insurance marketplace. That can also be very expensive if you don't qualify for a subsidy. So, but your third option is a health cost sharing organization like Christian Healthcare Ministries. We're not insurance, but we have members from all over the country who come together to help share each other's medical costs.
8: Yeah. And for someone that is new to this idea, what are the key differences people need to know?
7: Well, most people understand, you know, the insurance model, which is premiums, deductibles, networks, and that sort of thing. But with healthcare cost sharing, it's a community of believers who voluntarily come together, like I said, to help share each other's medical costs. And, you know, your listeners can have confidence in it because we've been doing it successfully for over 40 years. So here at CHM, we talk about assurance instead of insurance, meaning that our members are supported not just financially, but spiritually as well.
8: And that 40 years represents $13 billion in sharing, isn't that right?
7: Yes, that's correct.
8: Incredible, $13 billion with a B. So help us understand how that plays out in real life, Lauren, and what it typically costs. What should someone expect?
7: Yeah, so when you go and you get treatment from your healthcare provider, you know, maybe you go to the emergency room, you broke your leg or something like that. What you would do is just get the treatment that you need, and then you will work with your healthcare provider. They'll bill you directly. You would send the medical bills to us here at CHM, and then we would help either share or reimburse those costs depending on the situation. 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
8: Yeah, that is great. Well, so helpful, Lauren. We're grateful for our longstanding partnership. 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So thanks for being here today.
7: Oh, my pleasure.
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11: 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Let's go to Virginia. Linda, how can I help?
12: Hi, thank you for taking my call. I really appreciate that.
11: Yep, of course.
12: I am calling about, I have a Social Security question. My husband died in 2004. I turned 50 that year. So 16 years later, the year I turned 66, I started drawing his Social Security. Well, last year I turned 71. And I went to the Social Security office to see possibly if my benefit would be higher now than his was because I've worked all these years.
11: Yes.
12: And the lady at Social Security office told me that no, there's about $100 difference, but that his would always be more than mine. And I just find that hard to believe. I mean, he's been dead, it'd be 22 years in April. Yeah. And I've been steady working all the time.
11: Yes.
12: How is that possible?
11: Yes. Well, perhaps she was looking at your own record and saying, based on what she was seeing, that in fact his would always be higher. But that wouldn't certainly be true for everyone, because you know you are able to get the higher of the two, whichever it is. You can't get both. The way Social Security determines your benefit is based on what's called the high 35. So it's your highest 35 years of earnings. And if he earned more than you for his highest 35 years compared to your highest 35 years, even though he's been gone for quite a while, then his benefit is going to be higher, and therefore it would be better for you to take the survivor benefit. But you have the option to choose either one. A person qualifies for either their own benefit or the survivor's benefit. And so Social Security will typically, and you can do this on your own to verify this based on your, you know, go to SSA.gov and look at your MySSA, but you have your own work record benefit, and then there's a benefit based on your husband's high 35, his highest 35 years of earnings. And for any years he didn't work 35 years and pay into Social Security, he would get zeros for those years. And so that's going to pull it down. And then it's just really simply which one is larger. And if yours will never exceed his, then you'd be better off taking his. But to your point, given, you know, how long he's been gone, it's confusing that why wouldn't, you know, yours be higher? And it would just come down to, you know, were his highest 35 higher than yours? Does that make sense?
12: Yes, it does. That wasn't explained to me. I was like in disbelief when she said that, because like I said, I have worked all this time. And now that I'm 71, I know that if I drew my own benefit, then it would be increased by a percentage because I'd waited to 70 to collect my own benefit.
11: Yes.
12: So I don't know. It was just really confusing to me. I left there kind of scratching my head and thinking, this is just not possible.
11: Yes, of course. And that would be worth looking into, because, you know, what's important to understand is you can't earn delayed credits on the spousal benefit, which is what you get while your spouse is still living. But you can get delayed credits on the survivor's benefit. And so, you know, if you found that your own benefit became larger, typically Social Security would just automatically switch you. But, you know, it would be worth looking into, because given the delayed credits on your own benefit, because you've been on his survivor's benefit all these years, you know, that may tip it in your favor. And I wouldn't just take them at face value. I think it'd be worth making an appointment, going down there and looking at those two records side by side to see which one is in fact larger. So I think you're on the right track here. You may find, Linda, that they're exactly right and you're better off just to stay with what you've got, but it would be worth checking once again. Thanks for calling today. If I can help further, don't hesitate to reach out. 800-525-7000 is the number to call. We've got some lines open. Patty, standing by to take your calls today. Anything financial, call right now. We've got room for you. Again, 800-525-7000. Let's go to Sean in Oklahoma. Go right ahead.
13: Yes, sir. I applied for Social Security disability the first of last year, which I haven't received it just yet. They're working on it. I had a stroke last year, and I've had a hip replacement back in 2000, and it just seems like I'm getting harder and harder to work. I'm self-employed mechanic, and I just wondered, is it possible to work after you get Social Security disability, or does it I can't do it at all?
11: Yeah, it's a great question. So you can, but there are strict limits. So, you know, if you're still working while your application's being reviewed, they look at something called substantial gainful activity. And for 2026, it's roughly $1,600 a month. So if you consistently earn above that level, they may determine that you're not disabled under their rules. Now, once you are approved, you're going to get something called the trial work period. So that allows you to test your ability to work without losing benefits. And you get 9 trial work months. And, you know, these can occur really within any 60-month rolling window. And during those months, you're going to receive your full disability benefit regardless of earnings. But after that, once that trial period ends, then Social Security is going to monitor it. And if you go above that substantial gainful activity, then, you know, you could lose your benefits, although you could have them reinstated later if you find that you are unable to continue to work down the road. But that $1,600 a month is typically going to be that trigger. Does that make sense?
13: Yes.
11: Okay. Excellent. Well, listen, all the best to you. I hope you get that approved quickly, and maybe that gives you at least a kind of a guideline to think about as you think about potential work opportunities to supplement what you're getting on the SSDI. Thanks for your call today. To Ohio, Christina, go ahead.
14: Hi. Thank you for taking my call. So my situation is I've been a stay-at-home mom for a long time. I have my own business, and I have a couple $100 that I would like to invest somewhere. And I want to, you know, every once in a while, I need to, you know, I want to be able to put money into it. But I don't know exactly where to start or where to, you know, put that money.
11: Yeah, I love that. And so let me ask you a couple of questions. Do you have an emergency savings yet that's separate from this?
14: We do.
11: Okay. And you've got somewhere between 3 and 6 months?
14: That part we're still working on. So
11: okay. I think that should be your first goal. Now, apart from that, did you say you're self-employed?
14: Yes.
11: Okay. And so you wouldn't have access to a company plan. So I think a great next option for you, assuming you're thinking long-term investments where you're not going to touch it for, you know, until you get to retirement, would be a Roth IRA. And you could open that at Charles Schwab and perhaps use their Schwab Intelligent Portfolios, which is a real simple, low-cost way to invest because they're going to take all the guesswork out of it. They're going to use what are called index funds. Actually, they'll use ETFs. Very low cost, very broadly diversified. And then every time you add money to it, it would automatically be reinvested. So let's fully fund that emergency fund, but then open a Roth IRA at the Schwab Intelligent Portfolios. And I think that'll get you going in the right direction. Thanks for your call, Christina. Back with your questions on any financial topic after this. Stay with us.
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11: You know, here on this program each day, we want to help you see money as a tool to accomplish God's purposes, recognizing money's a good gift. We should use it to enjoy and provide. We also need to understand that the use of money is highly spiritual. There's a connection between how we handle money and our hearts. Remember, Jesus said, where your treasure is, there your heart will be also. You know, when he called out the widow and celebrated her giving out of her poverty versus the Pharisees that were giving far more, that he really scolded, you know, I think what we were seeing there is that the way we handle money has a way of illuminating what we truly treasure. And that means that our spending tells a story. It reflects our values. And the question is, what story is it telling? You know, does the way I'm handling money reflect what I want to be most important to me? And if not, what changes do I need to make? Well, each day on this program, we want to help you understand the counsel of Scripture as it relates to managing God's money, but also in doing so, help you answer those very practical questions that you have going on in your financial life. So if there's something you're wrestling with, call right now, 800-525-7000. The calls are coming in, but we've still got a few lines open, 800-525-7000. Let's go out to Texas. DJ, how can I help?
17: I'm on Social Security. I'm retired, 62 years old. I'll be 63 this year. And I get $1,200 a month in Social Security benefits. And I basically don't have any bills. I've paid off my property, and I've got a vehicle that's paid off. And I have a few cows that have calves every year. So, you know, I just usually get about $4,000 or $5,000 max. I don't usually make any more than that. So I know I'm under the Social Security threshold as far as having to pay taxes on anything. But I'm wondering, am I exempt? Being that I'm so far, my income is so low, am I exempt from even filing IRS taxes?
11: You're really not, unfortunately. I mean, in terms of the Social Security itself, you know, you obviously, as we look at that formula, they use something called combined income. So it's your adjusted gross income plus non-taxable interest plus half of your Social Security benefits. So if you're receiving $1,200 a month, $14,000 a year, in $5,000 in cattle income, half of the Social Security. I mean, the combination of half your Social Security plus your $5,000 a year, you know, you're well below, even as a single filer, the standard deduction. The challenge is the self-employment income, because the key rule here is that if you earn $400 or more in net self-employment income, the IRS requires you to file a tax return because of the self-employment tax, which funds Social Security and Medicare. So even though $5,000 is low, it's well above that $400 threshold. So you'd file a Schedule C, and then you'd calculate the self-employment tax on Schedule SE. Now, if you could claim it to be a hobby, that would be different. But if it's a business conducted for a profit, you know, that's where you would likely, you know, need to go ahead and file, because, you know, you may have, you know, that self-employment tax, probably around $700 that you could owe as a part of being self-employed.
17: I've actually lost money the last 3 or 4 years. We've had a really hard time with our weather and everything else. I've actually lost money the last 3 or 4 years. And like I said, I don't ever make any more than that. And the only reason that I have the cattle basically is to keep my exemption, land exemption. So, you know, if it's not going to benefit me, I don't know. Anyway, I need to know what my options are.
11: Okay, so if you lose money every year, that actually changes quite a bit, because there's no profit, so there's no self-employment tax. That only applies when the net profit is $400 or more. And so if your expenses, feed, you know, and the vet and fencing and equipment, you put all that together and your net income is zero or even negative, then there would be no self-employment. So do you need to file? It depends. You may not. If your only income is Social Security, the cattle activity produces a loss, you have no other taxable income, then, you know, some people still file to document the business loss, and it kind of keeps the records clean with the IRS. But again, you know, the IRS may question an activity that loses money year after year. And if it's done mainly to, you know, maintain an agricultural exemption, then they could consider it a hobby. But I think at the end of the day, you don't have any taxes owed. You don't technically have to file if you don't owe anything, unless you just kind of want to keep track of this, keep it clean before the IRS, and eventually even accrue some of these losses that you could use for future profitable years.
17: Well, I've literally the last three to five years, I have lost tremendous amount of money, over $100,000. So I'm big time in the hole, and I just wondered what, you know, I keep paying a CPA every year to file. And I'm like, do I even have to do that anymore? Cause I'm retired and I've got all my bills paid. You know, I've got a little nest egg, not much, but I've got a little nest egg but I'm having to pay the CPA every year. And I'm like, I shouldn't even have to pay that if my income's so low.
11: Yeah. Well, if you have no taxable income, the loss really doesn't help. And so if your only income is Social Security, that's not taxable at the level you've got with no other income. And the cattle losses, you know, have been significant. You know, normally those losses offset wages or business income or capital gains. They can't offset non-taxable Social Security income. So I think, you know, essentially, you know, large losses sometimes create a net operating loss that can be carried forward. But if you've got no, you know, little or no taxable income expected, the likelihood of those, you know, losses later is very small. And another issue is that consistent losses for multiple years can trigger IRS questions about, again, whether it's a business or a hobby. And so I think, you know, really the filing only makes sense when you have other taxable income, if you want the CPA to help maintain records of the farm operation, or you need the carry forward. But in your situation, I don't really even see a need to file at all and pay a CPA, you know, who's really not providing any benefit.
17: Yeah. Okay. Well, that's what I needed to hear, because I wasn't sure exactly what my options were. Rob, I appreciate you. I'm praying
11: absolutely
17: for you.
11: Well, I appreciate you, my friend, and I'll take those prayers. Lord bless you. Thanks for being on the program. If we can do anything to serve you in the future, don't hesitate to reach out. Well, folks, thanks for being along with us today. Thank you for your calls and your emails and your texts. Here's what I hope that you come away from today, realizing that if we're not careful, the way we handle money can subtly come in and capture our hearts. We can't let that happen. God is our ultimate treasure. Money, though, is a powerful tool to be used for God's glory, for kingdom advancement, for our enjoyment, for provision. Let's make sure we keep it in its proper place. The only way we do that is when we stay rooted in God's word. We'll help you do that each day as we come together in this program. But let's make sure we stay encouraged with one another to focus back on God ultimately being our treasure. Big thanks to my team today, Patty, Devin, Taylor, and everybody here at FaithFi. We'll see you next time. Bye-bye.
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0: this is Max McLean. What is the work that God absolutely requires of us? The answer may surprise you. Listen to the Bible from John chapter 6. After the people saw the miraculous sign that Jesus did, they began to say, "Surely this is the prophet who is to come into the world." Jesus, knowing that they intended to come and make him king by force, withdrew again to a mountain by himself. When evening came, his disciples went down to the lake, where they got into a boat and set off across the lake for Capernaum. But now it was dark, and Jesus had not yet joined them. A strong wind was blowing, and the waters grew rough. When they had rowed 3 or 3.5 miles, they saw Jesus approaching the boat, walking on the water, and they were terrified. But he said to them, "It is I, don't be afraid." Then they were willing to take him into the boat, and immediately the boat reached the shore where they were heading. The next day, the crowd that had stayed on the opposite shore of the lake realized that only one boat had been there, and that Jesus had not entered it with his disciples, but that they had gone away alone. Then some boats from Tiberias landed near the place where the people had eaten the bread after the Lord had given thanks. Once the crowd realized that neither Jesus nor his disciples were there, they got into the boats and went to Capernaum in search of Jesus. When they found him on the other side of the lake, they asked him, "Rabbi, when did you get here?" Jesus answered, "I tell you the truth. You are looking for me, not because you saw miraculous signs, but because you ate the loaves and had your fill. Do not work for food that spoils, but for food that endures to eternal life, which the Son of Man will give you. On him God the Father has placed his seal of approval." Then they asked him, "What must we do to do the works God requires?" Jesus answered, "The work of God is this, to believe in the one he sent." From John 6. Listen to the Bible. It's great for the soul.
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2: Back to Genesis with Dr. John Morris, popular creation speaker and author with the Institute for Creation Research. Dr. Morris, has the Bible been confirmed by archaeological discoveries?
3: In many ways it has, Chris. Many ancient artifacts have been found, and in each case they confirm the general framework given in Scripture. The Bible claims to be a book of true history, and we would expect to find historical evidence and general agreement with it. But we wouldn't expect everything to be found. Much of the Bible took place long ago, and documents would be rare. But with many turns of the archaeologist's spade, we find details that support Scripture. Yes, we can be confident that the Bible is literally true, and even better than that, it's spiritually true. The evidence we find in history enhances our confidence in its spiritual claims. It all started back in Genesis.
2: Thanks, Dr. Morris. For more information, you can find us on the web at www.icr.org.
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7: Hello, friends. How about an amazing fact? On August 24, 1875, Matthew Webb slipped into the water at Dover, England, and 21 hours and 43 minutes later touched land in France, becoming the first person to conquer the English Channel. Swimming the English Channel became the greatest swimming challenge of the day. Since Webb's triumph, there have been over 6,200 known attempts to swim the English Channel. More than 470 people have been successful, including a 12-year-old boy in 1979 and a 12-year-old girl in 1983. The first woman to swim the English Channel was 19-year-old American Gertrude Edler. On the 6th of August, 1926, she crossed the English Channel in 14 hours and 31 minutes, 2 hours faster than the men's record, setting a woman's world record that stood for 35 years. Then came Alison Streeter, known also as the Queen of the Channel. She has swam the Chile Channel more times than anyone else, 43 crossings to date. Streeter first swam the Channel at 18 and was the first woman to swim the double from England to France and then back to England, and is the only woman ever to have completed the three-way from England to France, back to England, and then to France again. What an incredible feat of endurance. But did you know, friends, that the Bible teaches that at the end of time, Christians will also need to have a high degree of endurance? Stay tuned for more. 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
7: Hello, friends. Pastor Doug Batchelor is out this evening. This is Pastor John Ross, and you are listening to Bible Answers Live. And as the name suggests, this is a live, interactive, international Bible study. And if you have a Bible-related question, we would love to hear from you this evening. Our phone lines are open. This is a good time to pick up your phone and give us a call. Our number here to the studio is 800-463-7297. All right, we're going to do that again. Are you ready? 800-463-7297. That'll bring you all the way here to our studio. And feel free to ask your Bible-related question. Working the phones for us is Dr. Ellen Davis, who is helping not only to take the calls, but also sharing some important Bible truths. He's not a doctor in the idea of medicine, but his specialty is on church history. So if you have a question related to church history, I'm sure he'd be happy to share what he can on that subject. Well, you know, Ellen, it's interesting when you talk about swimming. Some people just seem to have the gift of being able to swim at great speeds, relatively speaking, but also others have the ability to swim great distances, incredible endurance. Now, I mentioned before that at the end of time, God's people will need to have a high degree of endurance. Now, I'm not talking about physical endurance, although that'll probably help. But here's the verse that I'm referring to. It's Matthew 24, verse 13. Jesus is speaking about things at the very end of time, and he says, "But he who endures to the end, the same shall be saved." So there's the idea of having a endurance, perseverance. And then in Revelation chapter 12:17, We read this verse. It says, "And the dragon," that's Satan, "was enraged with the woman." In Bible prophecy, a woman often represents a church. "And he went to make war with the remnant of her offspring," those living at the end of time, "who keep the commandments of God, and they have the testimony of Jesus Christ." The same group is described in Revelation chapter 14, verse 12, as having patience or endurance, being able to be steadfast. So there's much to say about having spiritual endurance, especially at the end of time. And then Revelation also describes a group of people, sometimes referred to as the 144,000, who have a certain kind of endurance or perseverance, and they are able to stand fast even at a time of widespread apostasy. And our free offer this evening talks about the 144,000. How can we be a part of the 144,000? Here's a group of people who have the seal of God in their foreheads. To learn more about the 144,000, all you need to do is call our resource line and ask for the book written by Pastor Doug Batchelor on the 144,000.
9: And you can get that by calling our toll-free number, 800-835-6747. Again, that number is 800-835-6747. And Pastor Ross, looks like the phones are beginning to stack up. Are you ready to go?
7: We are.
9: All right. Our first caller is Carol, calling from Palm Bay, Florida, listening to us on the Internet. Carol, good evening. Welcome to the show.
10: Oh, thank you. Thank you for taking my call.
7: You're welcome. And your question this evening?
10: Yes. Well, first I wanted to mention that I've been an agnostic most of my life. I'm 60 years old, and about 5 years ago, I was channel surfing, and I came across Amazing Facts, and I began to watch it every week, and when I couldn't be home, I would record the shows. And like I said, that was 4 to 5 years ago. And subsequently, after watching his shows for about a year, I joined a church and became baptized. So
7: Amen.
10: I thank God for Amazing Facts.
7: Well, thank you for sharing the testimony. That's what keeps us doing what we do.
10: Oh, keep it up. But my question is, it comes from Romans chapter 11. Mm-hmm. And I'm just a little bit troubled about when it says in verse 8, it says, "Just as it is written, God has given them a spirit of stupor, eyes that should not see and ears that should not hear to this very day." And I'm just troubled a little bit about our Jewish brothers and sisters. I'm wondering, since God blinded them, what would happen as a result of that? I mean, I guess I'm wondering if it was God's choice to blind them, then they wouldn't have been able to understand about Jesus being the Messiah. And I thought maybe you could shed some light on that.
7: Sure, I'd be happy to. You know, it's interesting, this verse that you mentioned in Romans chapter 11, verse 8, it is a quote, of course, from the Old Testament that Paul, who wrote Romans, is using to describe the condition of the Jewish nation as a whole. Now, we know individually there were many Jews who accepted Jesus as the Messiah, and those who formed the foundation of the Christian church were all Jewish. You've got the 12 disciples. Eventually, Judas is replaced probably by Paul at some point, who is now the apostle to the Gentiles, although another one was replaced, read about in the first part of Acts. When it says that God closed their eyes, it wasn't an act on God's part of saying, "Well, you know what, I'm tired of working with you, I'm just giving up, and I'm not going to let you respond any longer to the preaching of the truth." No. You look at the experience of Jesus, he wept over Jerusalem, the Bible says, and he says, "O Jerusalem, Jerusalem, thou that killeth the prophets and them that are sent unto thee, how I have longed to gather you together, even as a hen gathers her chicks under her wings, but you would not." So it broke the heart of God that Israel as a nation rejected their only hope of safety and salvation, that being Christ. It wasn't an arbitrary act on God saying, "No, I'm not going to save you." No, they rejected God, and God couldn't protect them. God couldn't save them. Now, in the Old Testament, and this is a quote from the Old Testament, when an individual hardens his or her heart against God, it is sometimes referred to in Scripture as God hardening their heart. For example, you have the story of Pharaoh, where the Bible speaks about Pharaoh's heart was hardened. And it says God hardened his heart. And then in another place, it says Pharaoh hardened his heart. Well, how did God harden Pharaoh's heart? Well, when God came and revealed his power through the various plagues that came upon Egypt, Pharaoh chose to reject that manifestation of God's power, and in doing so, Pharaoh's heart was hardened. And so it was with Israel. God gave the greatest manifestation to Israel in giving them Jesus and the miracles that Jesus performed, the work that he did. That was all testifying of who he is, who he was. And yet Israel rejected that light. And in that sense, they harden their heart against the Messiah, against God.
10: Oh, I see. That makes sense. That does make sense to me. And I know throughout the scriptures it talks about how gracious and merciful and God is full of justice. So I knew that it would, the right thing would be done, but it just, it kind of was a mystery to me how it happens.
9: You know, one other thing, Carol, to consider as well is Jesus said specifically to the Jewish people that, behold, your house is left unto you desolate. Now, what that really entailed was this group of people, this ethnic group, no longer had, if you will, most favored nation status.
7: Mm-hmm.
9: It didn't mean that they individually could not come unto the Lord and be saved, but he transferred the solemnity of the gift of Israel to those who believe, and it was not based upon blood or the ethnic concept, nor was it really ever, if you look at Isaiah 56 carefully. And so what we have here is Israel is made up of God's people, his true worshipers. As we talked about at the very beginning of the show, it's the remnant of the seed of the woman. They are Israel. And Israel, in effect, are the overcomers.
7: Mm-hmm.
9: And you can read in Genesis 34, I believe, where you see Jacob wrestling with the angel who is the Lord. And before he was Jacob, the deceiver. And after he submitted to God completely, he became an overcomer.
7: That's right. So God's promise is that we can all be Abraham's seed, spiritually speaking. And if we're Abraham's seed in receiving Christ, then we are heirs according to the promises that God made to Abraham.
10: Oh, praise God. Thank you so much, Pastor Ross. I appreciate it.
7: You're welcome. Thank you for calling. You know, Carol, we have a book called Spiritual Israel that explores this idea much further with a lot of excellent passages of Scripture and some commentary on that. And we'll send that to you for free. If you just call our resource line, ask for the book Spiritual Israel, and we'll send that out to you.
9: Yeah, and that line, Carol, is 800-835-6747. Again, 800-835-6747. Thank you for calling in.
7: All right, who do we have next?
9: All right, next we have Nicholas listening to us from Fort Lauderdale, Florida on the internet. Nicholas, welcome to the program.
11: Hello. Nice listening to you.
7: Well, thank you for calling. And your question this evening?
11: Yeah, my question is what are some steps to get to heaven?
7: Okay, probably one of the most important questions that anyone ever can ask is, what must I do to be saved? Well, the Bible gives us some clear steps that we can take in order to come into a saving relationship to Jesus. The first step is recognizing our need. That's where it all begins. You know, Jesus says, those who are whole don't need a physician, but those who are sick. And we're all sick spiritually, and we all need a doctor, and that doctor spiritually is Jesus. He's the one that can heal us. So the first thing is to recognize our need of Jesus, and then we need to come to him in faith. The Bible says, without faith, it is impossible to please him, for he who cometh to God must believe that he is, and that he is a rewarder of those who diligently seek him. So we recognize our need, step one. Number two, we come to Jesus in faith, and we come to him and confess our sins. For we are told in 1 John 1:9, if we confess our sins, he's faithful and just to forgive us and to cleanse us from all unrighteousness. So we come to God with sincerity.

0: with our fellow man. And then we need to believe that if we confess our sins, God has promised to forgive us, and then ask for the Holy Spirit. Jesus said, abide in me, and I in you. As the vine cannot bear fruit of itself, except that abide, or the branch cannot bear fruit except that abide in the vine, no more can you. So we need to recognize that every day we need to humbly surrender our hearts to Jesus, ask for the Holy Spirit, spend time reading His Word, spend time in prayer. And as we take our eyes off ourselves and set them upon Jesus, we will begin to experience a change of heart. The theological term for that is sanctification. So we ask God for forgiveness. We believe we are forgiven. That's justification. And then day by day, coming into fellowship with Christ, we experience sanctification. That is a change from the inside out. Now, all of these ideas, all these biblical principles, have been put together in a book. And we'll be happy to send that out to you, Nicholas. If you would just call our resource line, you can ask for the book, Three Steps to Heaven. And I'll go through these points once again. The number to call for our resource line?
1: It's 800-835-6747. And Nicholas, just one other thing, too. You might want to look into a book called Steps to Christ.
0: Hey, man, that's a good book.
1: 13 wonderful chapters on everything that Pastor Ross just described to you.
0: And, you know, you could go to the Amazing Facts website. And you can read the book that I mentioned for free if you go to our free library, Three Steps to Heaven. And if you would just Google the book Steps to Christ, I'm sure you'll be able to read it right online. I know it's out there being translated in numerous languages. Just a great, encouraging, powerful little book. Thanks for your call, Nicholas. Who do we have next?
1: All right, next we have Bradley listening to us on the Internet from Grand Rapids, Michigan. Bradley, you're on the air. Welcome to the program.
2: Thank you. Good evening. My question is about the Jewish Holocaust. I was wondering if that was predicted by any Bible prophecy.
0: Well, that's a good question. Not specifically the Holocaust. And when you say the Holocaust, we're thinking about what happened during the Second World War. But the Bible does speak about trials or difficulties or persecution coming upon the Jewish nation. Not that God wanted that to happen, but when the Jewish nation as a whole rejected God or rejected Christ, they, in essence, rejected God's protection and God's safety. And the devil came, you know, as a roaring lion seeking whom he may devour. And we see that in 70 AD. It began with the destruction of Jerusalem by the Romans. And the Jewish people have faced persecution over the years. And, of course, that culminated in the terrible things that happened during the Second World War for the Jewish people. There is a passage of Scripture that comes to mind. When Jesus was actually bearing his cross on his way to the place of crucifixion, he fell down under the weight of the cross, and there were a group of women who were weeping when they saw what happened to Jesus. And then Jesus said something very interesting. He said, don't weep for me, but weep for yourselves and for your children. For if they do these things, and he was speaking about the Romans, if they do these things when the tree is green, what will they do when the tree is dry? Now, when Jesus said the tree is green, he was still talking about that probationary time that had been given to the Jewish nation. Even though Christ was being crucified, probation was still open to the Jewish nation as a whole. But in 34 AD, at the stoning of Stephen, that probationary time period came to an end. And Jesus said, if they're going to do this, the Romans are going to do this during this time of probation, what are they going to do when probation closes for the Jewish nation? Well, we know what they did. In 70 AD, the Romans came and destroyed Jerusalem and the temple, and there was a terrible slaughter of Jews that followed. So, you know, there is a reference that there would be persecution. Remember what the people said at the crucifixion of Jesus? The Jews called out and said, let his blood be on us and our children. And you'll find that. Did you look up that verse?
1: I did. It's in Matthew 27:25. There they had the opportunity. Pilate said, do you want me to crucify your king? And they said, we have no king but Caesar.
0: Mm.
1: And then they answered a little further on, his blood be upon us and on our children.
0: In essence, they rejected God as being their king and chose an earthly king.
1: And they cursed themselves in the process.
0: And it was the king that actually eventually destroyed Jerusalem and the temple. So anyway, those are some of the references that at least comes to mind right now, Bradley.
2: Okay. The reason I'm asking, I was looking at the prophecies of the sun being turned to blood and the moon being turned to blood and the sun being dark. And I know those were signs in the sky back in the 1800s, but I was wondering if they could have had a dual application through World War II or some massive event.
0: Well, we know that Jesus, in speaking of end-time events in Matthew 24, says there will be wars and rumors of wars. Nation will rise against nation. kindred against kindred.

0: You know, he did predict that the last few centuries, especially the last 200 or 300, would be a very violent time period where there would be war. And if you look at the past 100 years, you had World War I, which was the worst the world had ever seen, followed a few years later by World War II, which was just devastating. And then since then, there's been ongoing conflict or war just about every day somewhere on the globe. And even now, in the world today, there is conflict in different places. So that is a sign of the new, of the soon coming of Christ.
1: Mm-hmm. Okay, thank you.
0: Thank you for your call. 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If you'd like to call, this would be a good time, friends. The number is 800-463-7297. 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
2: All right.
0: Who do we have next?
2: Next on the line is George, listening to us on the internet from Freeport, Louisiana. George, you're on the air. Welcome to the program.
3: Oh, good evening, Pastor Ross.
0: Hi, George.
3: I'd like to say thank you for all the missionary work that Amazing Facts is doing. My wife was baptized yesterday from taking online courses.
0: Amen.
3: In
0: all right.
3: Portuguese.
0: All right.
3: That was great.
0: Excellent.
3: My question goes towards Job.
0: Yes.
3: Job's children were adults, but Job offered sacrifice, I assume, for their sins. How is that possible, seeing that they were adults and they had to make up their own minds for their own salvation?
0: Ah, good question. You know, the sacrifices that Job offered for his sons and his daughters, it was a special sacrifice of intercession. Now, the Bible tells us that we need to pray for others. That is interceding on others' behalf. However, that doesn't remove their responsibility. They still need to ultimately choose to receive Christ as their personal Savior, and that was true of Job's children. But his sacrifices were sacrifices of intercession. In other words, he was praying, saying, Lord, please, do whatever you can to save my children. Now, somebody might wonder, well, if God wants to save our children, why do we need to pray and ask God to do that which he wants to do? Well, the way I understand it, based upon the book of Job, there is, as we know, the forces of good and the forces of evil, Satan and his angels, and then, of course, Christ and the good angels. And there is this great controversy taking place. Now, in this great controversy between the forces of good and the forces of evil, there are certain rules of engagement. Now, follow me closely. There are certain things that God will not allow Satan to do. And we can be very grateful for that. If Satan had his way, he would take the life of every Christian. God won't allow him to do that. If Satan could, he would possess every person with an evil spirit. But God will not allow him to do that. Now, if a person opens up the door, that's a different story. So God has limited Satan's power. Do you remember the story of Job where Satan came to this meeting in heaven and God said, well, have you considered my servant Job? And Satan said, well, the reason he worships you is because you've blessed him. You've built this hedge of protection. So there are certain rules, certain things that Satan cannot do. But at the same time, God being a God of justice, he also holds back what he does. Now, he'll also try and speak to us through his spirit and influence an individual, but there are certain things that he holds back. Otherwise, Satan will say, it's unfair. You're doing something to influence a person that I can't do. But when we pray for somebody else, when we intercede for a family member or a friend, that gives God the legal right to do more to try and reach that person than he otherwise would do if we didn't pray. And when Satan says, unfair, unfair, you're breaking the rules, you're not allowed to do that, God says, I have a legal right to do that because somebody is interceding on that person's behalf. Does that make sense?
3: That's wonderful. Yeah.
0: That's why intercessory prayer is so important, and that's what Job was doing for his children. He was interceding God on their behalf.
3: I understand that. Thank you very much.
0: All right. Thank you for your call, George. I think we have time for one more before the break.
2: All right, next on the line is Russell from Louisiana, listening to us on Sirius Radio. Welcome to the program, Russell. You're on the air.
4: Good evening. Wonderful to be a part of your show and first-time caller. I've just got a quick question. I'll wait for your response off air. I was reading in, I guess it was 2 Chronicles, where God had sent a lying tongue or spirit into the prophets to deceive a king so that he would go forth into battle thinking he was going to be glorious. And I may be incorrect in what I'm saying, but I was just trying to find out. That's the first I've ever heard of anything quite like that, and it really kind of took me by surprise.
0: Okay, well, that's a good question. I think you're referring to a passage that you find in 2 Chronicles 18:21, and the story is also found in 1 Kings 22, verse 22, where it's describing a stubborn king who has rejected the counsel of a true prophet, and he's still wanting to do his own thing. And finally, God says, all right, well, if he's going to refuse to hear my counsel, I'm going to allow a lying spirit. I will send a lying spirit to speak to this prophet to tell the king what he wants to hear. Now, of course, God does not lie. God does not break his own commandment. But when the king refused to receive the counsel that God wanted to give him, God allowed or withdrew his protection and allowed this evil spirit to come and say the very thing the king wanted, which really resulted in a terrible tragedy for the king because he was going to go into battle. Yeah. And he and his army suffered a terrible defeat.
4: No, that's exactly. I just couldn't, a lying spirit, and I did not read that close enough. I should have realized that that was probably sent by, he allowed.
0: That's right. He allowed
4: a spirit to overcome. Thank you so much for that clarity. It just kind of puzzled me for a couple of days
0: that's
4: there.
0: That's a good question, yeah.
2: Well, you know, Russell, there's a parallel passage in the Scripture I'd like to share with you really quickly. In 2 Thessalonians chapter 2, you can look this up, verses 8 through 11 in particular, talking about the wicked being revealed and whom the Lord shall consume with the spirit of his mouth. And it talks about in verse 10, and with all deceivableness of unrighteousness in them that perish, because they received not the love of the truth, that they might be saved. And for this cause, God shall send them strong delusion that they should believe a lie. So if we're not embracing truth, the only alternative is a lie.
0: That's right. The vacuum is filled with evil. You know, that reminds me, Alan, Jesus told a parable about a man who has an evil spirit, and the evil spirit is cast out, and the house is swept and cleaned, and the evil spirit goes and finds others worse than he, and they come back, and they find this person, you know, made whole, and then they come into him, and the second situation of the man is worse than the first. In other words, we need to fill the vacuum with Jesus.
2: Amen.
0: And if we're going to refuse to receive what God wants us to know, we're opening ourselves up to the influence of the enemy, the influence of Satan. So, important lesson, and that's a good question with reference to that passage of Scripture. You know, there is many more things that we'd like to share with you about the Bible and take a number of additional calls, but we're coming up on a break. You know, Alan, this is May the 11th today,
2: yes.
0: And it is Sunday, and that means it's Mother's Day. And we would just like to wish all of the mothers who are listening to the program this evening a very happy Mother's Day.
2: You bet.
0: And children and husbands, I hope you've taken time to take your wives or your mothers out for something special. 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You know, sometimes, Alan, we have questions with reference to Mary, the mother of Jesus, and her role and her work. 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And for anybody wanting to learn more about what does the Bible say with reference to this godly woman, highly favored by God in order to give birth to the Christ, to the Savior of the world, but was she divine? Was she without sin? Well, take a look at what the Scripture says. Go to the website, marytruth.com. There is a book written by Pastor Doug Batchelor called The Mystery of Mary, the Mother of Jesus, and you can actually read that for free. There's also a video that you can watch dealing with the subject of Mary, and also a little bit about Mary Magdalene, another Mary that you can read about in the Gospels. Friends, you're listening to Bible Answers Live. 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
0: Hello, friends. You're back with Bible Answers Live, and as the name suggests, this is a live, interactive Bible study. If you have a Bible-related question, we'd love to hear from you. My name is John Ross.
2: And I'm Alan Davis.
0: Our pastor, Doug Batchelor, is out this evening, but we're live, and we're on the air, and if you have a Bible question, give us a call. Our phone number here to the studio is 800-463-7297. 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So give us a call. We've got two lines that are currently open with your Bible questions. All right, let's go to the phone lines.
2: All right, we've got Dean calling in from Kissimmee, Florida, listening to us on XM Satellite Radio, first-time caller. Dean, you're on the air. Welcome to the program.
8: Thank you. I enjoy your show.
0: Thanks for calling.
8: Thanks. Thanks for taking my call. I guess my question, before I ask my question, I need to make sure that I have my timeline correct.
0: Okay.
8: In other words, now in Genesis, when Eve encounters Satan in the Garden of Eden, you were speaking about Lucifer earlier and how he challenged God and God threw him out of heaven.
0: Yes.
8: And one third of the angels. Mm-hmm. So now this happened before he created Adam and Eve?
0: Correct. Correct. So okay. Let me give you a quick sequence. You have Satan coveting the position of God in heaven, and eventually he spreads his disloyalty to the other angels, and a third of the angels join Satan in his rebellion against God. Now, you might wonder, how do we know that it was a third of the angels? Well, the answer to that is found in Revelation chapter 12, where it speaks about the dragon Satan, who was able to deceive a third of the stars of heaven. In Revelation, stars represent angels, so Satan was able to deceive a third of the angels to join his rebellion. He was cast out of heaven, and then God created the earth. And then Satan came in the form of a serpent to the garden, and that's, of course, where he deceived Eve.
2: Now, one other piece just to understand this as well, Dean. Satan was expelled from heaven, but as we saw in Job, Satan still came up to the councils. But it was after the cross that we find in Revelation 12 that he was finally cast to the earth.
0: Right.
2: And now the dragon is wroth with the woman and with the remnant of her seed. And because he can't do anything anymore in heaven, his place is now gone. His fate was sealed at the cross.
0: So there is, if you like, a casting out of Satan and a casting down of Satan. Mm-hmm. And both of those ideas are found in Revelation chapter 12. I'm going to read verse 7, Revelation 12, 7. It says, "War broke out in heaven. Michael and his angels fought with the dragon, and the dragon and his angels fought. But they did not prevail, nor was there a place found for them in heaven any longer." So that's when Satan and his angels were cast out. Then verse 9 says, "So the great dragon was cast out, that old serpent called the devil and Satan, who deceives the whole world." He was cast out of heaven. But then at the cross it says, "He was cast into the earth, and his angels were cast out with him." And the reason we know that happened at the cross, because verse 10 says, "Then I heard a loud voice in heaven saying, now salvation and strength and the kingdom of our God and the power of his Christ has come.
2: Amen.
0: For the accuser of our brethren who accused them before our God day and night has been cast down." So Satan is cast out before the creation of the earth, but he's cast down when Jesus died on the cross.
8: Right. Okay. Yeah, that makes perfect sense. I guess my question is, Could this happen again? I mean, would it be possible for angels to, in other words, my concept of heaven is that sin is not allowed in heaven.
0: Okay. Yeah.
8: And,
0: well, that's a good question.
8: Basically, Lucifer sinned in heaven, so...
0: Could it happen again?
8: Yeah.
0: Right. Well, that's a good question. The answer is no, it can't happen again.
2: And we'll find that in the scripture, too. If you read the first chapter of the book of Nahum, oftentimes very difficult to find, called the Minor Prophets, but what he has to say is not minor. In verse 9 specifically, he says, "What do you imagine against the Lord? He will make an utter end. Affliction shall not rise up the second time."
0: So in other words, what the Bible is telling us is once this whole experience with sin is over, sin, Satan, and sinners are gone at the end, final destruction of the wicked, you know, the angels have seen where sin leads. Those who are saved from the earth in heaven, we will know the consequences of sin. We've seen it firsthand. And throughout all eternity, the universe will be safe from that rebellion ever occurring again. So through Christ's sacrifice, not only has he saved those who put their faith in him, but he has also secured the universe for all eternity. That rebellion can never again occur.
2: And Revelation 21:4 also says, "And God shall wipe away all tears from their eyes." And this is after the 1,000 years. "And there shall be no more death, neither sorrow nor crying, neither shall there be any more pain, for the former things are passed away."
0: Amen. That's the promise that the Bible gives us.
2: Amen.
0: Does that help, Dean?
8: Oh, it helps a lot. Thank you so much. I just love you guys.
0: All right. Thanks so much for calling.
2: All right.
0: Who do we have next?
2: All right. Next we have... Andrew calling us from Dayton, Ohio, listening to us on the internet. And Andrew, you are on air. Welcome to the program.
9: Hello. Hey, thanks for having me on.
0: Thanks for calling. And your question this evening.
9: Yeah, my question is about just if you guys can point me to any scripture about the third angel's message.
0: Okay.
9: Yeah, if you can just go ahead and get point
0: right
9: me on that.
0: Sure. Yeah, we do have some resources at Amazing Facts dealing with this. We have... a whole series of actual Bible studies called the Amazing Facts Study Guides that go through a number of Bible teachings, but all of which could be found in the three angels' messages. Now, let me say something real briefly about the three angels' messages for those who are listening and you might be wondering, well, what's that? You'll find the three angels' messages in Revelation chapter 14, and it is God's last warning message that goes to all the world just before the second coming of Christ. How do we know that? Well, immediately following the proclamation of the three angels' messages in Revelation 14, the very next thing that John sees in vision is a symbolic picture of the second coming of Christ. Jesus is described as coming to reap the harvest of the earth. According to Matthew 13, the harvest of the earth is the second coming of Christ. So there is a message that goes to all the world, to every nation, kindred, tongue, and people. It's the everlasting gospel. And then this first angel's message says, "Fear God, give glory to him, the hour of his judgment has come, and worship him that made the heavens, the earth, the sea, and the springs of water." So the first angel's message defines true worship and brings people to a realization of a judgment hour. Then you have the second angel's message, which says Babylon is fallen, is fallen. And if you look in Revelation chapter 17, Babylon is the name given to a woman. In Bible prophecy, a woman represents a church. So there is a falling away from the truth of God's word in the last days, and it will have a religious guise. And so the second angel's message warns us about this falling away from truth. And then the third angel says, "If anyone worships the beast or his image, or receives his mark in his forehead or in his hand, the same shall drink of the wine of the wrath of God." The third angel's message warns us against false worship. So the first angel defines true worship. The third angel warns us against false worship. And the second angel shows us how a person can go from true worship to false worship. It's through the false doctrines of Babylon that you read about in Revelation chapter 17. So the issue at the end of time is going to revolve around worship. Who are we going to worship? Are we going to worship God? And the way that we worship him is by having faith in him and being obedient to his commandments. Or do we worship the beast power of Revelation by obeying the commandments of the beast above the commandments of God? So the key issue at the time revolves around worship. Those who worship God, they end up with the seal of God. Those who worship the beast end up with the mark of the beast.
2: And just to piggyback on that a little bit for you, Andrew, the really key ingredient to what Pastor Ross is talking about lies in that first angel's message. And I would encourage you to do a thorough study on what it means to fear God and to give glory to Him. That will reveal so much about what the third angel's message is all about, and because it contrasts what the beast and its image really
0: Absolutely.
2: Is. We do have a recently posted video by Pastor Doug on our AmazingFacts.org website called The Mark of the Beast. It's a little under 5 minutes. You can kind of get a tasting of what that's all about.
0: Just go to AmazingFacts.org or AmazingFacts.com, type in the little search bar there, Mark of the Beast, and you'll be able to not only see this short video, but there's a whole sermon series dealing with the subject. And we also, Andrew, have a study guide we'll be happy to send you called, and this is what it's called, Angel Messengers from Space. And it's all about the three angels'
9: right,
0: messages.
9: I actually had one more thing to say.
0: Sure.
9: You answered my question really good, but, you know, thanks to Amazing Facts, I've chosen to be with Christ.
2: Amen.
9: I just want to thank you guys for your ministry.
0: Oh, thank you. It's always encouraging to hear those positive testimonies
9: Absolutely.
0: Of what God's doing in the lives of people. That's what it's all about.
9: Yeah.
0: Andrew, you might want to give us a call on our resource line. Ask for that study guide on the three angels' messages. And the number to call for that
2: is 800-835-6747. Again, 800-835-6747. Thank you, Andrew, for your call.
0: Who do we have next?
2: Next, we have Michael listening to us on the Internet from Henderson, Kentucky. He's a repeat caller. Michael, welcome to the program. You're on the air.
10: Hey, Pastor Ross. How are you?
0: Hey, doing well, Michael. And your question tonight?
10: My Bible question tonight is, will this earth be the new heaven when Jesus comes back?
0: Oh, good question. Revelation chapter 21, John describes a new heavens and a new earth, and it talks about how all things will be made new. The new earth is the earth that we have now. This earth will be recreated after the fires of hell purify the earth, that you can read about in Revelation chapter 20. When it says the new heavens, now there are three heavens that the Bible speaks of. You've got the first heaven. That's the atmosphere where the birds fly. You got the second heaven, that's where the stars are. And then you have the third heaven, and that's the dwelling place of God. So in Revelation 21, when it speaks about a new heavens, it's not talking about the second heaven or the third heaven, but it's talking about the first heaven, which is our atmosphere. We've polluted our atmosphere, and so God gets to create a brand new atmosphere when he creates a brand new earth, a new atmosphere filled with clean, refreshing, glorious air. So that's the heavens that Revelation 21 talks about. Does that help, Michael?
10: Do you have a free offer concerning about that?
0: Oh, good question.
2: Yes, we actually do. We have a free offer called Heaven. Is it for real?
0: That's a great one.
2: And,
0: yeah.
2: And you can get that by calling our resource number at 800-835-6747.
10: All right. Thank you.
0: You're welcome. Who do we have next?
2: All right. Listening to us on WMCA out of New York is Karen. Karen, welcome to the program. You're on the air.
11: Yes. Hello.
0: Hi, Karen.
11: Yes. You mentioned that the Jews' rejection of Christ suspended them
0: Karen,
11: from
0: you might have to, you might have
11: divine
0: to turn,
11: protection.
0: You might have to turn down your radio in the background. We're picking up an echo.
11: You suspended them from divine protection. How do you contrast that with the fact that these individuals who conducted the Inquisition that executed about 72 million Jews, and those individuals who conducted the Holocaust that executed 6 million Jews, hold a theology contrary to their action? Or is it that it does correlate with their action because inflicting suffering leads to Christian redemption?
0: Okay, good question.
2: That is a good question.
0: You know, we need to be very careful when we're trying to make judgment on an individual, because God knows the heart. You're right. Throughout the Dark Ages, the church at the time that united with the state was the most cruelest persecuting power. And this is not just something that we're saying. I mean, history is clear that during the Dark Ages, the Church of Rome persecuted millions. And it did so in the name of Christ, in the name of God. So God has been used by all different entities to do things that is totally opposed to what the Bible teaches and to what God stands for. Karen, are you there?
11: Yes, I'm there. I have a second question.
0: Yes.
11: Okay. It says in the scriptures that God is not a man that he should lie.
0: Correct.
11: Now that God has become a man, Jesus, does that give him license to lie?
0: No, God never lies. And there's two ways to look at it. Number one, God doesn't lie in that he is honest. And secondly, God cannot lie, because whatever God says, it always happens. In other words, when God said in the beginning, let there be light, because God said it, it happened. And when God said, let the dry land appear, because God said it, it happened. So God can't lie, because he won't, because he's moral. But secondly, if God says something, it always becomes so. And that's encouraging for us, because, you know, God says, though your sins be as scarlet, they shall be as white as snow. We didn't say that. God said that. So if God says it, we can believe it, and it becomes a reality in our life.
2: And not to mention the fact that Jesus indeed is God who became man. And for Jesus to have been the spotless sacrifice and the Lamb of God, he had to be without sin. Mm-hmm. And I think it goes without much argument, if any at all, that a lie is a sin, no matter how small it might be.
0: Right. Does that make sense, Karen?
11: I'm listening to you. I do disagree with you that the Jews' rejection of Christ suspended them from divine protection, because if you read the Fox Book of Martyrs, there's Christians that were also executed.
0: Oh, absolutely.
2: That's true.
0: Just because somebody suffers at the hand of another doesn't mean they rejected God.
11: I don't understand the concept of divine protection, really.
0: Well, if you look in the Old Testament, there were times when God intervened on behalf of his people, Israel, in miraculous ways. When Israel rejected God's commandments, other countries came in and conquered them. For example, the Babylonians 600 years before Christ. And they realized it was because of the rejection of God and disobedience to his commandments that his protection was withdrawn, and they suffered defeat. However, having said that, just because a person goes through trials or gives his life for God doesn't mean that they've rejected God. Does that make sense?
11: I'm listening to you.
0: Okay.
11: All right. Thank you very much.
0: Thank you for calling, Karen.
2: All right. Thank you, Karen.
0: Who do we have next?
2: Next we have on the line is Gabriel. Listen to us from Clinton, Michigan on WMUZ. Gabriel, you're on the air. Welcome to the program.
12: Hi, how are you?
0: Doing well. And your question this evening?
12: Yeah, quick question. I have a question about the wedding.
0: Yes.
12: That Jesus came at first time and performed a miracle.
0: Okay, the wedding at Cana of Galilee.
12: Correct. And when I became a Christian, I ended up stopping drinking alcohol beverages, because basically what I understood in the Bible is that we must stay away from it because it will bring you trouble.
0: Sure.
12: Now, most of my friends drink alcohol, and their excuse is, the reason they're drinking is because Jesus made wine, and of course I'm going to drink alcohol because it's not bad. Mm. But the question is, did Jesus really make a beverage alcohol for the people at the wedding?
0: Okay, well, good question. The answer is no, that was not an alcoholic drink. Now, let me tell you why, mm-hmm. All right? Well, first of all, the Old Testament tells us wine is a mocker and strong drink is raging. Whoever is deceived thereby is not wise. So that's the first point that we need to note. Secondly, if you read occasions in Scripture where people drank alcohol or wine, fermented wine, things didn't turn out too good for them. For example, think of Noah. Noah drank wine, and some bad things happened to him, and as a result, one of his sons as well. You have Lot, who drank wine after the destruction of Sodom and Gomorrah, and bad things happened to him, and the list goes on and on. So it's not a good idea that anyone should allow their minds to be altered with any kind of chemical. But what about the wedding in Cana of Galilee? The word wine in the Bible can represent grape juice or just the juice of the vine. It's not always alcoholic. Now, if you read the story here, Jesus is performing this miracle at a wedding. He's turning water into wine. And then the wine is taken to the governor of the feast. And the governor says, usually people put out the better wine first and then later on the inferior, but you have kept the best until last. Well, what's the best? The best was the freshly squeezed grape juice. Mm-hmm. In Bible times, they had a way of dehydrating grape juice and forming it into a type of paste. And they could add water, mix it, and it would be grape juice, but it wouldn't be as good as the freshly squeezed grape juice. So in the story, the governor of the feast says, man, you've got the freshly squeezed juice. Usually you put that out first, but you've kept that until last. Something else interesting is this miracle took place just before the Passover, and it was instructed to the Jews that they were to remove all leaven or yeast from their dwellings. And yeast was used to ferment grape juice back in Bible times, and it's still used today. So, and then also there's a number of object lessons in that first miracle that Jesus performed. It was really a manifestation of his sacrifice The water turning into wine was a symbol of Christ's blood that would be shed on the cross to allow the wedding supper of the Lamb, the bride being the church and the groom being Christ, to take place. And the governor of the feast represents God the Father. There's tremendous symbolisms in that story. But no, Jesus didn't make something that the Bible tells us is a mocker and deceives.
12: And that's exactly what I told them. But they always come to that one excuse where Jesus made the wine, and that's pretty much enough. And I try to tell them, like, there's two different wine in the Bible. You just have to, like, don't confuse which one is which.
0: Exactly.
12: And they also bring up saying that, well, one of the disciples told them to drink a little wine for your stomach. But and I understand that nowadays, a lot of alcohol they use as medication, and that's fine. But it's not as to take it and to enjoy it, and that's even more
0: risky. No, that's different. Yeah, sometimes
12: take it as a medication.
0: Right. Sometimes that's used as justification to drink alcohol, and like you said, that was a medical advice that was being given because
12: right.
0: of some stomach ailment. But, you know, I think the short of it is, when you read the context of the passage of Scripture, you can come to a clear understanding just based on the weight of evidence, what is being presented. You won't find the word grape juice anywhere in the Bible. The word is used for wine. So we need to look at the context. Was this fermented wine? Now, there is the word used, strong drink, and there's no question
12: right.
0: with reference to that as being fermented. But the word wine, you have to look at the context to see if it's fermented mm-hmm. or whether it's pure grape juice. You know, we have a book called Alcohol and the Christian that goes into this in much greater detail and gives you a lot of passages of Scripture. If you call our resource line, just ask for the book Alcohol and the Christian. We'll be happy to send it out to you.
12: All right. Well, thank you so much. You've been very helpful and glad you guys are bringing out the worst to everybody.
0: Well, thank you for calling.
2: 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God bless you, Gabriel.
0: All right. I think we have time for one or two more calls. Who do we have next?
2: All right. Next, we have listening to us on WMCA, Alex from Brooklyn, New York. Alex, you're on the air. Welcome to the program.
13: Hi.
0: Hi, Alex. Thanks for your call.
13: Thanks for accepting my call. My question is, were the Canaanites black?
0: Okay, well, you know, question. You have the descendants of Noah, Shem, Ham, and Japheth. And then after the Tower of Babel, it says God confused their languages, and so smaller groups began to migrate to different places. Those who went down south into Africa, because of small family units and small tribes moving, certain character traits became dominant, and also because of environmental factors. It's a lot hotter in Africa than in Northern Europe. And so certain character traits grew to dominance, and that's where the various races come from.
13: Okay.
0: So, Canaanites would be considered not necessarily from Africa, but darker skinned than maybe the Europeans.
13: The Canaanites?
0: Yes. Those are the ones living in the area of Canaan, yes. But not in the sense of the African. That would probably be Middle Eastern, if you were to try and categorize it today. A Middle Eastern look, like an Arab.
13: Like an Arab.
0: Correct.
13: All right. Thank you very much.
0: All right. Thank you for your call, Alex. Do we have time for one more?
2: Yeah, I think we do. Listening to us from the Bronx, New York on WMCA is Henry. Henry, welcome to the program. You're on the air.
0: Hi, Henry. You've got about a minute. Good, thanks.
14: Yeah, my question is, in the book of Revelation, before Christ comes back, all the prophecies that he spoke of, Will they be fulfilled before he comes back or after when he comes back the second time?
0: Okay, good question. Some of the prophecies will be fulfilled before Jesus comes. And if you want to sort of divide the book up, the prophecies contained in Revelation from chapter 1 through to chapter 20, or the end of chapter 19, beginning of chapter 20, for the most part, there are some exceptions, but for the most part, they refer to events before the second coming of Christ. And then chapter 20 talks about the 1,000-year period, sometimes called the millennium, and that happens after Jesus comes. And then the end of chapter 20 talks about events associated with the end of the millennium, and then chapter 21 talks about the new heavens and the new earth, and you have the final judgment described at the end of Revelation chapter 20. And then the rest of the book deals with issues after Jesus comes. So hopefully that helps. Just kind of give you a little bit of a guide of how Revelation is divided up. Well, friends, you can hear the music playing there in the background. We have run out of time. We thank you for your calls. It's always a great privilege to be able to study the Bible with you. If you weren't able to call, give us a call next week. Until then, may God bless.
15: 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Hello, friends. We hope you've enjoyed this episode of Bible Answers Live. Amazing Facts believes strongly in the Great Commission given by Christ to share the wonderful news of salvation to the entire world. 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And thanks for joining our efforts today in sharing the gospel with the world.
16: Life's a curious thing. I mean, just when things seem under control, wham, you're hit with something new. 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And then it's gone. And so's your life savings. You feel healthy. Then your doctor gives the bad news. What's coming next? You could look to the stars, but they don't have the answers. But this does. The Prophecy Study Bible by Amazing Facts. This Bible's special. 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
19: Now the weather forecast for Strong Tower Radio. For Michigan's UP, tonight we'll have mostly clear skies with lows at around 39 degrees and a northwest wind at around 15 miles per hour. And Thursday we'll have cloudy skies through the mid-morning, then gradually clearing with highs near 58 degrees. For northern Michigan, tonight we'll have a 20% chance of showers before 2 a.m., mostly cloudy through the early evening, then gradually clearing with lows at around 39 degrees. And for Thursday, we'll have sunny skies with highs near 66 degrees. For southern Michigan, tonight we'll have cloudy skies during the early evening, then gradually clearing with lows at around 41 degrees. And for Thursday, we'll have sunny skies with highs near 65 degrees. For central Illinois, tonight we'll have clear skies with lows at around 44 degrees with a north wind at around 13 miles per hour. And for Thursday, we'll have sunny skies with highs near 71 degrees. For Strong Tower Radio, I'm meteorologist Tricia Cook.
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This is Max McLean. What is the work that God absolutely requires of us? The answer may surprise you. Listen to the Bible from John chapter 6. After the people saw the miraculous sign that Jesus did, they began to say, "Surely this is the prophet who is to come into the world." Jesus, knowing that they intended to come and make him king by force, withdrew again to a mountain by himself. When evening came, his disciples went down to the lake, where they got into a boat and set off across the lake for Capernaum. But now it was dark, and Jesus had not yet joined them. A strong wind was blowing, and the waters grew rough. When they had rowed 3 or 3.5 miles, they saw Jesus approaching the boat, walking on the water, and they were terrified. But he said to them, "It is I, don't be afraid." Then they were willing to take him into the boat, and immediately the boat reached the shore where they were heading. The next day, the crowd that had stayed on the opposite shore of the lake realized that only one boat had been there, and that Jesus had not entered it with his disciples, but that they had gone away alone. Then some boats from Tiberias landed near the place where the people had eaten the bread after the Lord had given thanks. Once the crowd realized that neither Jesus nor his disciples were there, they got into the boats and went to Capernaum in search of Jesus. When they found him on the other side of the lake, they asked him, "Rabbi, when did you get here?" Jesus answered,

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0: an introduction to the pharmacist frog, next on today's Creation Moment. And now, here's our Creation Moments host, Ian Taylor.
1: Some frogs are regular little drug factories. Their skins produce a wide range of powerful alkaloids. Alkaloids are a large family of chemicals usually produced by plants. Familiar alkaloids include quinine, caffeine, and morphine. Different alkaloids have different effects, usually on the nervous system. The poison arrow frog is perhaps the most famous alkaloid-producing frog. South American natives simply rub their arrows or darts on the frog's back. One species of this frog contains enough poison to kill about 100 people. South American natives rub another frog on their wounds. Researchers discover that the frog's skin makes a powerful antiseptic. Yet another frog alkaloid will change the colours on parrot feathers. Some of the alkaloids produced by frogs are so complex that it takes years of study using modern science's most sophisticated equipment to discover the active chemical. Researchers in this field are only beginning to learn about the alkaloids produced by frogs. They have yet to research a frog that natives claim to use to heighten their senses for the hunt. What puzzles scientists who believe in evolution is that the frogs' exotic skin chemistries don't follow the patterns they anticipated based upon expected evolutionary relationships. This means that these frogs have one more exciting purpose. They provide evidence against evolution and for the Creator.
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0: Back to Genesis with Dr. John Morris, scientist and president of the Institute for Creation Research. Dr. Morris, is it true that the Archaeopteryx was the transition between reptiles and birds?
1: Chris, it's very popular to say these days that dinosaurs evolved into birds, but this doesn't square with the evidence. Evolutionists claim the ancestor of the birds is Archaeopteryx, a fossil with some features of dinosaurs and some of birds. Now, even though I would question their claim about Archaeopteryx, it's still dated at 30 million years older than the dinosaur. Obviously, the dinosaurs were not its ancestor. Even most evolutionists have given up on Archaeopteryx. It looks like they were separate right from the start. Of course, that's what the Bible says. Back in Genesis, we read that birds were created on day 5 of creation week and land animals, like dinosaurs, on day 6. Evolution has it backwards.
0: For more on creation, visit our website at www.icr.org.
2: 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Second, remember what marriage is. 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Third, remember the purpose of marriage. Marriage isn't just about happiness, but about holiness. A holy union established by God and for God. 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
1: Now the weather forecast for Strong Tower Radio. For Michigan's UP, tonight we'll have mostly clear skies with lows at around 39 degrees and a northwest wind at around 15 miles per hour. And Thursday we'll have cloudy skies through the mid-morning, then gradually clearing with highs near 58 degrees. For northern Michigan, tonight we'll have a 20% chance of showers before 2 a.m., mostly cloudy through the early evening, then gradually clearing with lows at around 39 degrees. And for Thursday, we'll have sunny skies with highs near 66 degrees. For southern Michigan, tonight we'll have cloudy skies during the early evening, then gradually clearing with lows at around 41 degrees. And for Thursday, we'll have sunny skies with highs near 65 degrees. For central Illinois, tonight we'll have clear skies with lows at around 44 degrees with a north wind at around 13 miles per hour. And for Thursday, we'll have sunny skies with highs near 71 degrees. For Strong Tower Radio, I'm meteorologist Tricia Cook.
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5: And now to our subject, the mystery of Babylon. God's evacuation orders to the terminal generation. The subtitle tonight might go something like this: What's Wrong with the Church? Now, when, by the way, tonight we talk about the church, we're talking about the church in the broadest, fullest sense. We're talking about the largest segment of Christianity, the Roman Catholic Church. And we'll also be talking about the smaller segment, the various branches of Protestantism. Whether our background is from the Roman Catholic Church or from some area of Protestantism, it's obvious even to the casual observer that things are changing in the Christian world. Walls of bigotry and hatred that have stood strong and tall since the time of Luther and Calvin have suddenly come crashing down on every hand, on every side. Catholics and Protestants worshiping together, celebrating the Mass together now, in spite of the theological differences. And over in the city of Seattle, not so terribly long ago, there was a young Roman Catholic priest who fell in love with one of the parishioners, one of the young ladies. And he did what he felt was the honest, the honorable thing. He married her, and when he did, he lost his job, he lost his credentials. Across the city, there was a Methodist church that had a vacancy on its pastoral staff. And when the pulpit committee of the Methodist church got together, bandied about some names, and then it was suggested that they ask this Catholic priest to become part of their pastoral staff. And so the leader of the pulpit committee went to see the young ex-Catholic priest, pastor, and said, we need a pastor. Would you come to work for us? And the young man said, you must remember that while I've lost my job and my credentials, I have not lost my faith. I'm still very Catholic. And they said, that's not important to us. What's important is we need a pastor. You're a pastor. Come to work for us. As far as I know, the Catholic priest is still on the staff of the Methodist Church. And so things are changing. You know, folk, the church has done so much good. The hospitals were initiated by the church, funded by church dollars. And so also were the major educational institutions. Certainly that's true of all of the Ivy League schools, Amherst, Princeton, and Yale, and others, started initiated by the church and with the money of Christian peoples. And then we have the Bible work of the world, the American Bible Society, and others. You know, the church has done so very much good. If suddenly all of the great cathedrals were gone, architecturally the world would be impoverished. So the church has, I say again, done a great deal of good in the world. When you look at the church through human eyes, you find it difficult to fault the church. But when you take the Bible, turn to the book of Revelation, and now, like putting on the spectacles of God, look once more at the church. You're first amazed and then alarmed, because with just a few quick strokes of the pen, God sets about a picture that is 180 degrees opposite from what human imagining might conjure up. Now, you might be saying to yourselves, well, Lyle, get on with it. What does God say about the church? Read it to us. Well, before I do that, it's true confession time. I take no pleasure in the subject matter of tonight, nor did I last night for that matter. When I talk about the second coming of Jesus and righteousness by faith and the earth made new, I get excited. I can hardly wait to come to meeting. But when we come to a message like this one, I find myself, in a sense, dreading to come to work. The fear is that I'll hurt someone. That by some ill-chosen word or some illustration, I'll harm some sweet person, and I don't want to do that. And so I have this struggle inside me. I stood about 30-plus years ago before a large congregation, and I took my ordination vows, and I promised then and there that I would preach the truth, whether it seemed timely or not, I would preach the truth of God. How many of you folks think it's the preacher's job to tell the truth and to preach the truth? Of all people, the preacher ought to tell the truth. Well, let me ask you another question now. If I do it tonight, will you still love the preacher? Come on now, we could go home way early tonight. All right, I feel some better. Open your Bibles then, if you'd like, to Revelation chapter 17. And let's try to get a mental picture here as we read the first several verses. Revelation is largely symbolic, and we find that once again in this vision that John has regarding the last days. Revelation chapter 17, beginning with the first verse. Then there came one of the seven angels that had the seven vials, and he talked with me and said, come with me, and I'll show you the judgment of the great whore, the one who sits upon many waters, the one with whom the kings of the earth have committed fornication, and the inhabitants of the earth been made drunk by the wine of that fornication. And so this angel carried me away in the spirit into the wilderness, and there I saw a woman seated upon a scarlet-colored beast full of the names of blasphemy. She had seven heads and 10 horns. Let's pause here for just a little moment, shall we? You remember last night we studied about the mark of the beast, and in the vision now John says, I saw a beast coming up out of the sea. It had seven heads, 10 horns. And now we see that symbolism continued here in chapters 17 and 18. We see now a woman riding upon this same beast. And it had there the names of blasphemy. We didn't mention it last night. Perhaps I'll take just a moment to talk about that symbol tonight. In Revelation chapter 13, speaking about this same power, it said that it used blasphemies. Now, let's think about the experience of our Lord Jesus. On an occasion, folks wanted to take his life, put him to death. And Jesus said, why do you accuse me? They said, because you're a blasphemer, that's why. You're guilty of blasphemy. And Jesus asked, in what context? Why do you say that? Why do you accuse me so? And they said, because you, being just a man, have claimed that you are God. There's the New Testament definition of blasphemy. We talked last night about how the leader of the Church of Rome claims to be God on earth. the vicar of the Son of God. We studied that this morning, didn't we, as well? Vicarius Filii Dei, that title that figures out to 666 when you look at it in that way. He who takes the place of God. And so the leaders of the church began to teach early on that that they forgave sins. But Jesus said, only our Father which is in heaven forgives sins. And then Jesus said, I've been offered once for all. I'm going to die once. And the symbolism had been played out in the burning sands 1,400 years before, when God, seeing his children's need for water, said to Moses, strike the rock, Moses. And Moses did, and the water gushed out. And a few days later, they were out of water again, and the people complained. You know, by the way, folks, if anybody had reason to lose his temper, it was Moses. Those were the most miserable people to deal with. And they were on his back constantly complaining about everything. And so he lost his temper, and instead of speaking to the rock now, he struck the rock again. And because of that, he couldn't go into the promised land. Whom did the rock represent? Christ, the solid rock. Upon which the church is built, of course. There we are again, you see. And so, Jesus was to die only just once. He was offered once for all. But the church early on began to teach that every time the priest held those wafers in hand, in that chalice, and spoke those quasi-magical Latin words, hoc est corpus meum, that now suddenly Jesus was transformed, transubstantiation. The substance was changed from bread to the very real, literal body of Jesus. And that Jesus was sacrificed in every Mass. It's called the, what of the Mass? Sacrifice, there, of course. The sacrifice of the Mass. Our Father. The Bible says that spiritually speaking, we have only just one Father. The church says, no, we have many, many fathers. And the Bible says that only God can change his law, can give his law. And the church says, no, we, with the authority of God, because the Pope is God on earth, we can change the law. We have the authority to do that. Blasphemy. All right, now let's go on, shall we, to read further in Revelation chapter 17. This woman, verse 4, was dressed in purple and scarlet color. And by the way, I want you to underline that information. If not in your Bible, certainly in your minds. This woman was dressed in purple and scarlet color. She was decked with gold and precious stones and pearls and had a golden cup in her hand that was filled with the abominations and the filthiness of her fornication. Now, upon this woman's forehead, there was a name written. Mystery, Babylon the Great, the mother of harlots and the abominations of the earth. I saw this woman become drunken with the blood of the saints, with the blood of the martyrs of Jesus. And when I saw her, I wondered with great admiration. Now, we could follow the church down into the stream of time and into the 5th, 6th, 7th centuries. And we find the church destroying Christian people en masse by the tens of thousands. And again, I'd urge you, if you've not already done it, to read Fox's Book of Martyrs. It'll just shock you. It'll galvanize you. You can be very sure of that. Now, we're ready to take a little bit of a move here, a little bit of a transition. In the Bible, a woman is used in both Old and New Testaments to symbolize a church. Sure, you knew that. It's true in both Old and New Testaments, and perhaps I'll give you a scripture or two, Jeremiah 6 and verse 3. You can write that in your notes, Jeremiah 6 verse 3, where God says, I have likened the daughter of Zion to a delicate, beautiful woman. And then you come to the New Testament, you find it given over and over again. 2 Corinthians chapter 11 and verse 2, the Apostle Paul, speaking to the church at Corinth, says, you're engaged to one husband, that is, to Jesus Christ. You find Jesus in Matthew 25, giving the parable of the 10 virgins, 5 wise, 5 foolish. And he said, at midnight the cry went up, behold, the bridegroom cometh, go ye forth to meet him. Jesus was the bridegroom, and the church was his bride. He was coming to marry the bride and take her to the Father's house for the great marriage supper of the Lamb. Revelation chapter 19, by the way, describes in careful detail the marriage supper of the Lamb, and perhaps we ought to turn there to read one or two verses. Revelation chapter 19, leave a bookmark at 17, because we're soon to be back. All right, in Revelation chapter 19, and here, by the way, we find another of Revelation's striking contrast. In chapter 17, we find a woman that's dressed in purple and scarlet color. She's decked out with gems and jewels and hardware and has a golden cup in her hand. Now we find the woman that Jesus is coming to marry, and we see a stark contrast, a very distinct difference. Let's be glad, verse 7, and rejoice, and give honor to the Lamb, for the marriage of the Lamb is come, and his wife is now ready. And to her was granted that she be dressed in fine linen, clean and white, for the fine linen symbolizes the righteousness of the saints. And so in chapter 17, this woman that's been unfaithful to God and Christ, dressed in purple and scarlet color and just decked out with gems and jewels. And in chapter 19, the bride of Christ is dressed in fine linen, garments pure and white. Now, we're going to look, you and I, together for the next few moments for the woman described in Revelation chapter 17 and 18. The woman dressed in purple and scarlet color. I want you, first of all, to put in your notes, clue number one is the clue of location. When last night, by the way, we studied about the beast and its mark, you remember that our first clue in looking for the beast power was the clue of location. And in that context, it would be given its seat and its authority by that dragon power that was there before it, you recall. And the city of Rome had been the seat of the dragon power, the pagan Roman government that was described and symbolized in Revelation chapter 12 particularly. All right, so tonight again, we begin with a clue of location. We're going to read verse 9 of chapter 17. Revelation 17, and now the ninth verse. Here's the mind that has wisdom. And that sounds very much like chapter 13, verse 18, doesn't it? Here's wisdom. Let him that understands count the number of the beast. All right, so here we have this instruction once more. Here is the mind which has wisdom. The seven heads, well, now wait a minute. We read from the first verses of Revelation chapter 17 that this woman is dressed in purple and scarlet color, is riding upon a beast that has seven heads. Now, the seven heads, verse 9, are seven, tell me now, there's seven mountains upon which the woman or this church sits. The seven heads are seven mountains. Now, I brought another book with me tonight. It happens to be an older one. And it got wet not so very long ago. And that's part of the reason. But I might have brought a brand new one. This is, by the way, the Encyclopedia Americana. I could have just as well brought a Britannica Encyclopedia or a Collier's or World Book. It would not have mattered. I'm going to open mine, and I challenge you to do the same tonight. Or maybe you can pull it up on your computer and look under the title Rome, as I'm doing right now. I've turned to Rome. And here's what I read in the very first sentence. Rome, known as the city of seven hills. Amazing. Quite remarkable. Rome, known as the city of seven hills and also the eternal city. And by the way, folk, I have been there on more than one occasion and I have climbed those hills. They're still very obvious and you can see them and they're named and numbered. Capitoline, Aventine, Palatine, Quirinal, Viminal, Escaline, seven hills inside the city of Rome. Now look, it has been the universal consensus of the Protestant world that the woman that sat upon the seven hills was the Church of Rome. This is not Lyle's idea nor an Adventist notion, but it was this teaching that caused the folks of the 15th, 16th centuries to leave the Church of Rome. They could no longer give their loyalties to the woman that sat on the seven hills, and so they got out. They got out. And I would say once again tonight that if this idea sounds strange or new or alien to you, it's only further evidence that the teachings of Luther and Calvin are really no longer taught in the Christian world today. They're just not taught in the church in these days, with very, very few and rare exceptions. Now, clue number two is the clue that I call the clue of city. All right? Maybe you can put it in your notes just like that. The clue of the city. Revelation chapter 14 and verse 8. We've said on prior occasions that Revelation chapters 12 through 18 go together in lockstep, really. They're very, very closely related and united. And so now we go to chapter 14 and the 8th verse. Revelation 14 and the 8th verse. There followed another angel who said, Babylon is fallen. It's fallen, that great city. Babylon, that great city, because she's made all nations drink of the wine.

Catholic Encyclopedia. It's a Roman Catholic Encyclopedia. And volume two goes from BAA to CAM, you know, in alphabetical order, the words that fall into those categories. And so that brings us to Babylon. All right, here on the back side of this sheet, I've photocopied the title, Babylon. Now, you listen very carefully from the Catholic Encyclopedia, New Catholic Encyclopedia. Here's what it says. In the New Testament, Babylon is a symbolic term for Rome. Babylon is fallen, that great city, a symbolic term for the city of Rome. You know, folk, there's only one church that carries within its name the name of a city, and the city is Rome, and the church, of course, is the church of Rome. Babylon is fallen, that great city. So clue number two is the clue of the city, that great city. Clue number three is the clue that I call the clue of color. The clue of color. It says of this woman or church in the first verses of chapter 17 that she is dressed in what colors? Purple and scarlet color. Now, I have in my personal file about a dozen pictures that were taken by the official Vatican photographer at the time of the Ecumenical Congress convened in 1962 and continued through 63. And I have a number of pictures of St. Peter's nave, filled to capacity with about 30,000 Roman Catholic church leaders. And as you look at that picture in that context, you can see that by far the predominant colors are purple and scarlet. Need I remind you tonight that the very word cardinal is a color. God said, though your sins be as scarlet, I will make them as white as snow. During our travelogue, we saw on the screen the Porta Sancta, that one door that gives entry to the Roman Catholic Church, to St. Peter's Basilica, that is opened only once every 25 years, and now during this year, 2000, it's opened. I watched the closing of that door on New Year's Eve of 1976. It had been opened all during 75. That also was a holy year, Jubilee year. And now they were closing the door with great ceremony. And soon the Pope was going to arrive. And there was a local color commentator describing the procession, the parade, and all that was happening as the church officials moved toward the door for this auspicious ceremony. And the commentator said this. Now, it was exactly like this. I shall never forget. Leading the parade, leading now the procession, are the bishops. The bishops, he said, are in the purple robes. Now just behind them, you'll see the College of Cardinals coming. The cardinals are in the scarlet robes. And I thought to myself, man, it's like he's reading out of the book of Revelation chapter 17. A woman or a church dressed in purple and in scarlet color. Most amazing. And so this clue, as we search for the woman who sits upon the seven hills, fits in. The location fits in. The seven heads are seven hills. And the clue of the city fits in, Babylon, that great city. And now the clue of color most remarkably fits. And then this next idea. It says of this woman in Revelation chapter 17 that she's dressed in purple and scarlet color, and then she has something in her hand. What does it say that she has in her hand? Someone help me, please. What kind of a cup? What color is it? Gold, all right, and that cup is filled with the abominations and the filthiness of her own fornication, her own spiritual unfaithfulness. I have something in my pocket now, and you're not going to be able to see it unless you come to me afterward. This is a silver coin, just a bit smaller than a 50-cent piece. I purchased this coin in 1972. Inside the Vatican. It was minted in honor of Pope John the 23rd, he who convened the Ecumenical Congress. And so his likeness is on the face, on what we would call the head side of the coin. We turn the coin over, and on the tail side, we find a woman. She has one arm draped around the cross. She symbolizes the Church of Rome. And by the way, it is her left arm that's around the cross, and in her right hand, she's holding a cup. And in the cup is the sun.

0: with its rays pointing out here and here and here. Now, I don't know how rare this coin is. I know that I keep it under lock and key. This is the first time that I've had it out, I think, in 10 or 12 years. Generally, we put it up on the screen, and perhaps on another evening we'll do that. I can blow it up until it'll fill this 10-foot screen. And while everyone may not be able to see this coin or have one like it, many of you are one day going to go to Washington, D.C. on tour, going to search your roots or those of your country. And when you go to the Roman Catholic Cathedral in Washington, D.C., you go inside and study the stained glass windows, and you're going to discover that there is a stained glass window with this very same representation upon it, a woman holding a golden cup in her hand. And in that cup is the half side of a sun with the rays coming off of it. And you just wonder how more clearly God could speak. You know, I go out visiting folks and I ask them, is it clear to you that the Lord's Day is Saturday? And sometimes I get back answers that are devoid of any logic whatever. Answers that have no sense at all. But I'm not hard on those folks. I relate to what they're saying because I too was spiritually weaned, drinking from that cup filled with a Sunday pagan tradition. You give a man enough wine, and what happens? He loses his ability to be rational, doesn't he? Yeah, he begins to babble. He becomes incoherent. He makes no sense at all. And so the Bible speaks about this woman that has made the world drunk with the wine of her babbling, her Babylon, you see. Babylon has fallen, that great city. And the word Babylon, you remember, originated there at the Tower of Babel, the Tower of Babel or Babel, where the folks said, we're never going to be caught in a flood again. And so they began to build this thing way up into the heavens. And one day God reached his hand in with intervention. And when a fellow called down for bricks, they sent him up mortar or vice versa, or maybe instead of bricks, nails, I don't know. But God confounded their language, and that tower became known as the Tower of Babel. Babylon, the city, would soon be built upon that site and continues till this day over in the kingdom of Mr. Saddam Hussein. And so all of these things begin to come together. Now, we're going to talk this evening not only about the Church of Rome, but also about her children. We're not going to name names tonight. We're out of the graciousness of our hearts. We're not going to do that. But some of you may be able to relate to some of the illustrations and know which denomination perhaps, or maybe you won't, and it really won't matter. But we will certainly see what's going on in the Protestant world. Before we go one step further, however, Lyle must say again that we're here never going to sit in judgment upon anyone's relationship with Jesus. That God has proportionally as many of his children in the Catholic Church as in the Baptist or Nazarene or Pentecostal or Adventist or whatever else. We never sit in judgment upon people's relationship with Jesus, but at the same time we're compelled by God to look at what's going on in the Christian world. All right? Now, let's take a look at Protestantism. As we studied the Mark of the Beast last night, we saw a prediction of this deadly wound that was inflicted by the preaching of Luther and Calvin and Knox and the other reformers being healed. The Bible said that deadly wound would be healed, and before Jesus got back, the majority in the world would be following after that power once again. The deadly wound has been healed to the point that Catholics and Protestants now are reuniting on every side and on every hand, joining hands, working in lockstep together, saying that the Reformation really was nothing more than a misunderstanding of terms. And if Martin Luther could be around today, he would be a very faithful Roman Catholic Christian, and he certainly wouldn't have allowed this thing to get out of hand. It just a little bit of a disagreement over semantics. The super church is here. That's the point to be made and clearly to be seen. And so we've talked about some problems within the Catholic Church, the mystery, Babylon the Great, the mother of abominations and the harlots and so forth and all of that. Let's notice verse 5 once more, shall we please? Chapter 17 of Revelation, the 5th verse. Upon this woman's forehead there was a name written, mystery, Babylon the Great, the mother of some naughty little boys. Is that what it says? All right. This woman is a mother. Her children are not little boys, but they are girls. Now, when you study the context here and you move down through these verses carefully and hermeneutically and biblically, exegetically, what other conclusion can you arrive at except the daughters here described in verse 5 are the multiple divisions of Protestantism in the end time? But when they were born, they were not they weren't harlots. When Protestantism was born, it was pure. But over the years, changes, sad, tragic changes have come into the world. And now for the next little bit, I'm going to be sharing with you some examples of the crisis in the Protestant world as well. From Billy Graham's magazine, Christianity Today, a report. Billy Graham, and this has, by the way, been several years ago now, but the trend continues. I need to make that very clear. Billy Graham had been to an ecumenical congress where religious leaders of all of the world and all of the denominations of the world had gathered together to seek and pray for Christian unity. And I'm going to read. Among those with whom Dr. Graham participated was another church leader, and it gives his denomination. He was the director of the board of Homeland Missions for this Protestant church. And this man said, and I quote, "I consider adherence to the infallibility of Scripture to be demonic." In other words, this Protestant church leader is saying that the idea that the Bible is God's inspired word is a demonic idea, that this is a devilish book. Now, I take strong and vigorous exception to that idea. This is not a demonic book. This is God's holy Bible. What do you say? Indeed it is. Amen and amen. A newspaper article written by a certain very prominent Protestant denomination in the United States to their fellow church members, an open letter, and it was in every major newspaper in the land simultaneously. And I can guarantee you it was written up in Spokane, and it was written up in Portland and in Seattle, and the document that I have is from the Great Falls leader in Great Falls, Montana. Now, here's what was about to happen. The leaders of this large Protestant denomination were going to be meeting over in Portland, Oregon, and there they were going to vote as to whether they were going to consider the dropping of the old church organization and adopting a new one, going to be dropping the old confession of faith and adopting a new confession of faith. Now, listen to this letter written by these church folks to their leadership. Are you willing to give up your belief in the Bible as the true infallible word of God? Are the scriptures a divine guide, or is the Bible a human and therefore unreliable document? If and when you accept the new confession, you deny the Bible to be the word of God. Now, it went to the church leadership and they voted, and overwhelmingly they rejected the old confession and adopted the new. Adopted a new confession of faith. Now, let's talk about something else. When I was in the seminary, and by the way, kids, this isn't ancient history, all right? This isn't the history of civilization. When I was in seminary, there was, in a seminary in the Southland, a seminary professor from the largest Protestant church in the world that was teaching the pastors the idea that God is dead. That as far as this world of ours, at least, was concerned, God had abandoned us. If there was a God, he had kind of set this earth to ticking and then walked off into a remote corner of the universe. God was dead as far as our world is concerned. Now, if when he began to teach that, his church leadership had called him in and said, "Doctor, is it true that you're teaching God is dead? Is it true that that's what you believe?" And he would have had to have said, "Yeah, that's my dissertation. That's what I'm teaching the young pastors." If the church leadership had then said, "You leave your credentials here on the president's desk. You no longer represent our church," I could have respected that church, that denomination, but they did not do it. And for years and years and years thereafter, that teacher, that professor in that seminary continued to teach those young men that God is dead. And from his tutelage came hundreds, if not thousands, of young preachers that would stand behind ornate pulpits on worship morning and spout pious platitudes and recite the Bible and didn't even believe there was a God. What about the virgin birth? Basic to the divinity of my Jesus is the truth that he is born of a virgin. You take any other position from that and you've called my Jesus a filthy swear word. And I'm not going to say it for you, of course. One of the most prominent preachers in the United States, his face was on television nearly every week, came on national television, and by that I mean North American wide, not only the United States, but in Canada, a simulcast. And he said this: anybody that believes in a literal virgin birth, in my view, is less than bright. There was no virgin birth. Jesus was conceived in the same way that I was conceived and you were conceived. A sweet little lady who belonged to that same Protestant denomination heard me tell that story. And she came up to me afterward with tears coursing down her cheeks. And she said, "Pastor Lyle, surely you wouldn't make that up." I said, "No, I didn't make it up. Here's the source." I showed her a news magazine. She said, "I'm going to go home and call my pastor and ask him whether or not he agrees with the man who made that statement, our leader who made that statement." And the next night she was back, and I went to her. "Did you talk to your pastor?" "Yes," she said, "when I got home from the meeting, I phoned my pastor and I asked him straight out, do you agree with that leader? There was no virgin birth." And she said, "My pastor said, yes, sister, to be very honest with you, there was no virgin birth." And now she was just sobbing. And she said, "I told my pastor, you go to church tomorrow morning and you take my name off of the roll." You see, the church, ecclesia, those that are called out, that fellowship of believers. When the church denies the virgin birth, and when the church promotes these other ideas, God is dead. I can have no fellowship with that either. Now let's talk for just a little bit about alcoholism. You talk to any judge, any magistrate, any officer, and they will say to you, "Boy, here in our community, in our city, in our state, we're against drugs. We just about had it with crack cocaine and marijuana, heroin, all of that. We just about had it. We're going to give stiffer sentences, and we're going to come down on this thing. We've had it with drugs." And you ask that same judge, "Tell me, sir, how do you feel about alcohol?" And oft times he kind of throws it, "Well, now, wait a minute now, you know, we're talking apples and oranges. I mean, after a hard day's work here, I must admit that I have a little toddy to relax. I have a little wine at dinner." But I want to tell you folks, and you of course already know it, the biggest drug problem in the United States is not crack cocaine, it is alcohol. More deaths on our highways every single year from alcohol than all of the combined deaths from the Vietnam War and that era. And I was at the wall, by the way, not so very long ago, and I found there my buddy's name. And as I was tracing it off, this thought came to me: I wonder when America is going to erect a wall to those that are killed on the highways every year from alcohol. Where does the church stand regarding alcohol and alcoholism? Well, there was a study funded by tax dollars that suggested that the way to beat the drinking problem was to teach the children to drink younger and teach them to hold their liquor better than their parents were doing. Now, it disappointed me when I discovered that they'd spent some of my tax money and come up with a study with an idea like that, but I lived in the Washington, D.C. area too long to be shocked by it all. And then I came to the bottom line. Here's what it says: this proposal has been endorsed by the National Council of Churches. It suggested that liquor be served to young people at church functions. You know, folks, it's quite a day we've come to when the editor of the city newspaper has more morality than the whole of the National Council of Churches. That is someday. He goes on, and I'll quote: "The thinking is that they do it better. They're going to drink anyway. It'll do away with the hypocrisy and the hidden guilt. It'll be much better if they do their drinking in the family circle. They'll learn to drink better than their parents. Maybe so," he goes on. "In the interim, we'll just have to wonder and wait to find out. But you must suspect that there are going to be some grandmas and grandpas and perhaps even some parents that are shaking their heads at the new turn family togetherness is taking. Little did they think they'd live to see the day when the family, kids and all, would gather around the fireplace and a bottle of booze. What does it mean when the National Council endorses alcoholism and teaching kids to drink? That means Babylon is falling. When the church teaches God is dead, that means Babylon is falling. And we begin to see very clearly that not all is well in the Protestant world either. The woman's this woman who sits upon the beast has daughters who have also become involved, very involved, in the same game. And I remember so very well, just flashed into my mind, Peggy and I were in the center of Kansas, holy meetings. We rented a lovely auditorium at the junior college, as I recall, the fine arts auditorium in the junior college. And night after night after night, there was a little gentleman and his wife attending and sat down near the front. And after 14 nights, we transferred those meetings from that auditorium over to the Seventh-day Adventist Church. We could no longer rent that auditorium because of the school programs that had to be convened there. And so we transferred our meeting to the Seventh-day Adventist Church. We concluded on a Tuesday night, I believe, in the auditorium, and we're going to open on Friday night in the church. On Thursday afternoon, I was in the church setting up my sound system and checking the projectors and that sort of thing when I saw this pickup drive up and this little gentleman get out, and he began to pace the sidewalk out in front of the church. And after about 10 minutes, I went out to him and I said, I see you found us. This is where we're going to be starting tomorrow night. We'll have our meetings here 7:30 tomorrow night. He said, I have a question now. And I said, well, what is it? He said, I don't know just how to say it. I said, well, do like I do. Just say it plain, with no malice. You know, say it kindly, but say it plainly, and it doesn't matter. I'll love you. It doesn't matter. All right, Brother Lyle, he said, here it is. My wife and I just want to know, do you Seventh-day Adventists belong to the National Council of Churches? No, sir, I said, we don't and never have. Good, he said, we'll come here too. You see, folks, it's not a matter of superiority. It's nothing like that. But if my church was taking one dime that I put into the offering and spending that on the teaching of alcoholism to kids, I'd pull the plug, turn and walk away and never look back. Not my dime, you don't. No, sir. Uppsala, Sweden, the World Council of Churches meets. They convene for more than a week. And at the end of that week, they conclude by showing a movie. In this movie, produced, paid, filmed by the World Council of Churches, the pastor comes out of the inner room on worship morning, stands behind the pulpit, begins to deliver a little sermonette, and as he's doing so, he removes his jacket and puts it on the chair behind him. He continues now, as he removes his tie and throws that on the chair behind him, continues to speak, and he removes his shoes and stockings, puts them under the chair behind him. Speaks on, and yes, he removed his slacks, folded them nicely, and placed them on the chair. Spoke for about 3 minutes, and then, yeah, he took it all off and stood before the congregation stark naked. Now I'm going to read you the bottom line of the promotion of this film. It says this: the pastor's removing his clothing at the end of the sermon symbolizes the stripping away of barriers between people. My question is, does it glorify God? What does this kind of thing mean? It means Babylon is falling. We were in Wilmington, Delaware, holding meetings like these back just outside of Philadelphia. We were across the border in the, what was the first, quiz time, what was the first state in the United States? The first state was Delaware. There's an A student. We were in Wilmington, Delaware. A most remarkable thing was happening during drive time, during the rush hour in the morning. There was a character that was jogging along the freeway with nothing on but his Nikes. Yeah. And there were accidents. You can imagine. The rubberneckers and the looky-loos, and they're banging into one another. And it became a serious problem. It was not a laughing matter after about a week. And they tried to catch this guy, and as soon as the officers would pull up, he'd jog off into the brush and lose them. And so they set a trap for him. On the force, there were a couple of guys that knew how to run, too. And so they put on their jogging shoes and their, and the rest of their uniform, jogging uniforms. and they hid out in the woods. And when the officer came down the freeway with the lights on, this guy jogs off into the brush, and here these two guys, and they take in right behind him, man. And they keep right up, and he goes right into the subdivision, and through the front door of a house, and like they were invited guests, they followed him right inside. And there, they placed the handcuffs on him and helped him get dressed and took him downtown. They discovered he was the pastor of one of the largest Protestant churches. Here's something much more recent. The Gospel according to Mark. Before the opening worship service began at the last General Assembly of the World Council of Churches, the delegates were asked to pass through the smoke of burning leaves. There was a pagan cleansing rite. The congregation then listened to recorded insect noises, and they watched a male dancer impersonate a kangaroo. The following day, two painted loincloth aborigines cavorted about. And one of the pastors there who'd come over from Korea said, "You know, I thought I'd left all of this when I gave up paganism in my country and became a Christian." Strange things happening in the world. Bizarre. What does it mean? Babylon is falling. Here from Peter Jennings, from a recent newscast. And again, I'm not going to read the denomination, but it's made up of millions of members, a very large Protestant denomination. And it says this church has voted that any loving, committed relationship is now acceptable inside the church, and that sex outside of marriage, homosexuality, lesbianism, and masturbation are now okayed by the denomination. Here's another. Christian Doctrine and Gays. Is this recent enough for you? U.S. News World Report, May 15, 2000. Well, I'm not going to read the names again, but again, upholding the idea of homosexuality within the church, contends that biblical references against homosexuality pertain to ancient purity rites, which forbade the eating of unclean foods and handling of corpses and that sort of thing. That's all Paul is against. Remarkable. Here's one. The same idea. Homosexual ordinations are upheld by the denomination. University, this is, by the way, a Protestant university. It opens its chapel to the marriages of gay couples. Here, the bishop says that the Apostle Paul was a homosexual. Here's one, nudity in the church. You just wonder how bad it can get. Nudity in the church. This denomination has begun to raise money by showing pornographic movies, attracting far more viewers than last year's Disney films and much more money than bingo callers ever dreamed of. Meanwhile, the same denomination down in the Bible Belt has rejected film in favor of first-hand female flesh. They bring in their own stripper on Wednesday night to the fellowship hall. Sick, sick. You wonder how bad can it get? And God is crying out, Babylon is falling, Babylon is falling. Now we wonder then, does the church completely die out in the morass and the immorality of the end time? What happens? No. There is a woman that stands above the contaminating influence. Revelation chapter 19 is proof absolute. Well, what would God have us do? Chapter 18. Now we see what God's plan is and what God's desire is, what God's will is. Chapter 18, beginning with the first verse, it says, "After these things, I saw another angel come down from heaven." After what things? After the woman that sat upon the scarlet-colored beast and her immoralities and the cup that was filled with her fornication and all of the rest. After this, I saw another angel come down. He comes from heaven. He has great power, and the earth is lightened with his glory. He cries mightily with a strong voice, saying, "Babylon the Great is fallen. It's fallen. It's become the habitation of devils and the hold of every foul spirit, the cage of every unclean and every hateful bird. All nations have drunk of the wine of the wrath of her fornication. The kings of the earth have become wealthy by committing fornication with her, and so also have the businessmen." Now verse 4, I heard another voice from where? Help me now. Where is this voice from?
1: Heaven.
0: From heaven. Whose voice might that be? It would be the voice of God, of course. I heard another voice from heaven that said, "Come out of her, my people." We said at the very outset that all churches have good people in them. All churches. But it's to those good people in those churches that have committed spiritual fornication that God makes his last appeal. You see, my dears, the last cry of God, the last plea of God from the court of heaven is not to some society in a pagan environment. It's not to some tribe that lives in a wilderness. God's last call is to those inside the churches that have turned away from God's word. And God says to those people in those churches, come out of her, my people. Come out before the plagues begin to fall. Get out. Here we find God's evacuation order to the terminal generation. So often we have this idea, well, if I were to leave the church, I'd be leaving Jesus. I absent myself from the church, I'm absenting myself from my Jesus. God says, look, in these churches that are not standing four square upon my word, I'm not there. I have already moved out. And I want you to join me. Come out of her, my people. Coming to our meetings in Virginia some while back, there was a lovely young lady who was very active in her church, in her Protestant denomination. She was a Sunday school teacher. And she heard us talk about the Sabbath's importance and about death and its truth. And I appealed to her to come and help us preach this message, to help us teach this Advent message, this truth for these days. And she said, you know, Lyle, I have obligations to my church. I'm a leader there. I'm a Sunday school teacher there. I'm going to go and teach them what I've been learning. And I said to her, listen, sweetheart, the revelation is clear. There's not going to come a reformation in Babylon. It's not going to happen. Your staying there is not going to change it if God's prophecies are true. But she said, I must try. And she did. She went back and began to teach them what she was learning. You know what happened to her? They threw her out. Come out of her, my people. Well, someone says, well, Lyle, I guess that's it then. What are we to do? Just sit at home, I guess. Worship God in ones and twos. No. No, there is a woman. There is a church. Again, we must be sure of this. Absolutely certain. How can we find her? And our eternal destiny hangs on this question. The woman that we're connected with when Jesus comes back to marry the bride is going to determine our eternal security. I'm going to give you now three scriptures from the Revelation that are so clear that the children will be able to understand. Revelation chapter 12 and verse 17. We read these verses last night, a couple of them at least. We're going to read them once more tonight. We're looking for the woman, the church that stands above the contaminating influence in the end time. Chapter 12, verse 17. And the dragon. Who is the dragon? The devil and those through whom he works. All right? The dragon was angry with the woman. And he goes to make war with the last of her seed, which do what? Yeah, they keep the commandments of God and they have the testimony, the witness of Jesus Christ. All right, now we're going to turn from here to Revelation chapter 14. And we're going to notice the 12th verse. We read this last night as well. You remember in verses 9, 10, and 11, there are those who received the mark of the beast and their final punishment. And now the sudden contrast, verse 12. But here is the patience of the saints. In contrast to those who received the mark of the beast, here are my saints, says God. Here are they that, what do they do now? How are they described? There it is again. They keep the commandments of God and they have also the faith of Jesus. Now chapter 22 and verse 14. Revelation 22, the last book, the last chapter, one of the last verses. Chapter 22 and the 14th verse. Blessed are those that do his commandments, that they may have right to the tree of life and enter in through the gate inside the city. And so we're looking, you and I, for the pure woman in the end time. We're looking for a church. And so we go knocking on doors of churches and parsonages. And we're met there in the doorway by the pastor. Pastor, we know we're living in the end times. And we're searching for the pure woman. Tell me, pastor, when do you worship here? Well, we worship every Sunday morning here. Nothing against you, pastor, but we're looking for a church or for a woman that keeps all the commandments. We must be a part of those that keep all the commandments. And so we move on and we knock on another door, another parsonage. Pastor, tell us, how do you stand here regarding the law of God? Well, we teach here, because we're a grace church, that the Ten Commandment law was all nailed to the cross, all done away with when Jesus came and died. And we say, pastor, nothing personal, you must understand, but we are looking for the folks who love the commandments of God. Jesus said, if you love me, keep my commandments. It's not difficult to find the pure woman. The commandments of God welded together with the testimony of Jesus. The faith of Jesus makes the determination. Some say to me, well, Lyle, I can see this is the truth, but my friends, and I have all my friends over there in that other congregation, that denomination. I can't do this to my friends. And sometimes I say to them, listen, my dear, you're not doing anything to them, but for their sake, yours and God's, you'd better do something for them. Because I'm as convinced as I can be that in the day of judgment, many a friend is going to stand up and point an accusatory finger, and a spouse, by the way, the same. Because I've had so many wives who said, you know, Pastor, I just got my husband to go to church with me just very recently. We started going to church on Sunday. And if I tell him that Saturday's the day, he's going to laugh at me. He's going to write me off. I couldn't do this to my husband. And then I say, you're not doing anything to your husband, but you better do something for him. Because one day in the judgment, he's going to stand up and say to you, you mean you knew this? You understood these truths and you didn't do something about it. Why didn't you? At the outset, I might have been upset. I might have lost my temper. But you know that when it was explained to me, I'd have followed you. Why didn't you do it? Why didn't you do it? In these last days, the church will do everything in its power to prevent us from leaving God. God asks us to come out. Come out. Do you have the courage to follow Jesus? Are you willing? Other sheep have I, which are not yet of this fold. Them also must I bring with me. If tonight you're willing to follow truth, you're going to do truth, regardless of what the family says, regardless of what the church folks say, regardless of the religious education of a lifetime, if you're determined you're going to follow the truth of Jesus, come out of Babylon and be a part of those who keep all the commandments because of your love for Christ. You stand with me now. Stand. Don't do it if you don't mean it. But if you mean it, don't you sit there. Dear God, see us. Help us. Weak and frail we are. We admit that. But your word is so clear. Your symbols so very transparent. Two women in the end time. Two Christian classes, if you please. One has disregarded your word and your law and your commandments. Become involved spiritually in fornication. Drunk with the wine of Babylon. Promoting the Sunday tradition. And on the other hand is the woman dressed in garments pure and white. The woman who, because of her love for her spouse, her intended, her beloved, her betrothed, keeps all the commandments. If you love me, keep the commandments. We're going to be tested and tried. We know that. But in your strength, we find strength. Yours is ours by grace. The same grace that transfers your purity to our lives, your righteousness to our account, will give us strength and enable us to live in these end times above the spiritual fornication. We'll never be vaunted up. We'll never be superior. See our responsibility with our information and reach out to those that are around us with hands and arms of love. Them also must I bring with me. Help us, Lord, in Jesus' name. Amen.
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3: All right, settle down. She's just so nervous about all the food she's made for the, what do you call it again?
2: Fellowship dinner, Dad. Mom shouldn't be nervous. She's a great cook. And the ladies at church have been helping her with some new recipes.
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5: Yeah, me too. We're gonna be late.
3: She'll be right here in just a minute.
2: Okay.
3: While we're waiting, can we go over this again? Are you kids sure this is the real deal, this going to church on Saturday thing?
5: Yeah, Dad. We're real sure.
2: Yeah, we are, Dad. Well, at first we did give Mom just a little bit of a hard time about it.
5: A little bit?
2: Yes, just a little bit.
5: Yeah, but now we've got to get going, or we'll miss the beginning of Sabbath school.
2: That's right. And I'll miss helping to organize what we're going to do for the worship service. It's my class's turn to help.
5: And my class is starting to plan a new community project, so we've got to get going.
4: I just want to get in my class to study about Jesus.
3: Okay. I can hardly believe my ears. You guys sound like you've been attending this church all your lives instead of just a few weeks. But are you sure this is right? It's such a big change in our lives.
5: Yes, Dad. It all started when Mom heard that program on the radio, the one about which day of the week is the true Sabbath. A long time ago, some men changed the day people go to church on, all for their own purposes.
2: Purposes, Josh, purposes. Anyway, Dad, the Sabbath is not something people should have messed with, and since God hasn't changed it, we're just doing what we should be doing. You know, what God wants us to do. You understand that, don't you, Dad?
5: Yeah, Dad, you get it, don't you?
3: I think I'm starting to, Josh.
4: It'll be okay, Dad. You've been studying, so open your heart to Jesus and stick with us.
3: Okay, Tim, I'll do just that.
4: That's a deal.
3: Here comes your mom so we can get going. Get the door, Josh.
6: Thanks, Josh.
5: That really smells great, Mom.
6: Thank you. Well, I guess we're all ready to go now.
3: Here we go.
4: Okay, let's hurry. Let's go.
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10: Bible and Living Sound. Bible stories from the Old Testament with the life and times of Jesus and the Apostle Paul's life and travels from the New Testament. We ended last time with Mary and Joseph taking baby Jesus and fleeing Bethlehem in fear of King Herod. Herod was afraid of the Messiah. An angel appeared to Joseph, saying that it was safe to return to Israel because Herod was dead. Let's listen now to more stories about the childhood of Jesus.
11: Just think, Mary, the children of Israel fleeing from Egypt passed through the wilderness too.
12: They probably walked over the same kind of ground. Stumbled over the same kind of rocks.
11: Their escape from the Pharaoh and our return to Judea are both miracles. Angels appeared to Moses. An angel appeared to us.
12: Where are we going? To Nazareth?
11: Jesus is an heir of David. He is to become king of Israel. So maybe he should grow up in Bethlehem, the hometown of David.
12: Bethlehem is a small town, Joseph. Do you think you can find work there?
11: Good carpenters can always find work.
12: You are a good carpenter, Joseph.
11: And I'm going to teach Jesus to be a good carpenter, too.
12: Jesus, a carpenter? Well, he has a more important role to fulfill. King of Israel.
11: And in the meantime, he has to be a child, grow up, learn to work and be useful. Work and responsibility are a blessing, and only the diligent worker can find true joy and happiness.
12: You're right, of course. As his parents, we must teach Jesus to be faithful in all phases of life. We'll need help, Joseph. Divine help.
11: Well, Mary, we've crossed into Judea. few more days and we'll be in Bethlehem. Home. Oh, there's no place like home.
12: Except when you're worried.
11: You're worried? About what, Mary?
12: Well, this may sound silly to you, but I'm fearful for little Jesus' life.